0: This comes after Homeland Security Secretary Mark Wayne Mullen revealed there was an ongoing investigation into Omar and claimed she married her brother to bring him to the U.S. I'm Chris Coraggio.
1: The CDC is releasing data showing that U.S. measles cases have surpassed 4,000 this year.
2: As of Friday, there were 4,080 confirmed measles cases across 47 states and the District of Columbia. And the CDC says more than 1,100 of those infections, or 25% of the total, have been in Pennsylvania. South Carolina is next with 670 cases. Health officials in Pennsylvania are reporting 5 measles deaths, but the CDC is confirming just 2 and hasn't said where. What experts do agree on is that this is the largest measles outbreak in the U.S. in 35 years. I'm Sarah Lee Kessler.
1: President Trump is rallying Republicans tonight in Ohio before the midterm election. He's speaking to a crowd in Youngstown alongside Senator John Husted, the incumbent facing a close challenge from former Democratic Senator Sherrod Brown. Tomorrow he'll join Senator Dan Sullivan for a rally in Wasilla, Alaska. On Wall Street, a mixed day as the Dow was up by 195 points, but the Nasdaq dropped 120, the S&P lower by 4. This is SRN News.
3: As a kid, perhaps you learned a poem which begins, "In 1492, Columbus sailed the ocean blue." At the time, Europeans understood the world was round, but the Pacific Ocean was still unknown. Thus, mapmakers and sailors like Columbus believed that by crossing the Atlantic Ocean, they could reach the treasures of the Far East. Columbus Day became an official federal holiday in 1937 under President Franklin Roosevelt. It's observed annually on the second Monday of October. However, in recent decades, there's been a movement to replace it with Indigenous Peoples Day. Some view the European invasion and colonization as a negative part of history. Like Columbus, Christians around the world are looking for a new world, promised by God. So whatever you choose to celebrate on this holiday, let's keep in mind that the best is yet to come. Let's celebrate Columbus Day with a focus on heaven and an earth made new.
1: Dr. Erwin Lutzer is pastor emeritus of New Moody Church in Chicago. In an interview with correspondent Lori Tradup of SRN News, Dr. Lutzer exposes the heart of America's cultural crisis as it impacts Christian pastors and pulpits all across our country.
4: We believe in the separation of church and state, but you cannot separate the state from morality. So I believe that pastors have the responsibility of preaching to all of those issues, you know, whether or not it's abortion, transgenderism, same-sex marriage. We preach about those issues, which today are deemed political, but they are, point in fact, very biblical.
1: Erwin Lutzer is author of many books about embracing biblical truths, including The Eclipse of God, Our Nation's Disastrous Search for a More Inclusive Deity, and What We Must Do About It. It's available from Harvest House Publishers. This is SRN News. Wall Street is closing mixed to start the week.
2: Tech stocks struggled as oil prices rose after President Trump said he's considering joining Saudi Arabia in its fight against Houthi rebels. Investors, well, they're anticipating a strong third quarter earnings season will help boost markets despite the Mideast turmoil. At the closing bell, the Dow Jones Industrial Average gained 195 points to 51,850. The S&P 500 lost 4 points to 7,807, and the Nasdaq fell 120 points to 27,245. With your market recap, I'm Sarah Lee Kessler.
1: Dangerous online behavior by its AI models is leading Anthropic to cut off some internet access. TechCrunch reports Anthropic is cutting off live internet access to its internal evaluations until further notice. More details at srnnews.com.
5: 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Ephesians 2, verses 8 and 9.
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1: Hi, everyone. This is Connie Jeffrey. Yes, we all like to hear good news, don't we? And that's why we want to let you know that this week's messages are the second part of a four-part series that have been made into a book by Lonnie. It's called Salvation 101, and we'd love to send you a copy. We'll do that as our thank you gift when you contribute to our ministry this week. We'll have full details in just a few minutes. But now, let's listen to Pastor Lonnie's message for today.
2: Thank you, Connie. Well, you probably heard the caveat. If it's too good to be true, it probably isn't. But who can resist an offer that simply sounds too good to be true on something we really want? It's happened to you, hasn't it? You bit down on that tasty morsel only to discover, too late, the hook inside. You know what I'm talking about. You hear them all the time on radio. Commercials offering astounding deals. A mortgage with a Lilliputian interest rate. Or a new car so cheap it almost seems like the dealer will pay you to buy it. Or for a special on cell phones with oogles and googles of minutes. Then just as the commercial ends, some voice in a speed that could make the Guinness Book of World Records reads you all the fine print, the rules, the restrictions, eligibility, and so forth, so that if you really understood what it was saying, well, the offer wouldn't sound so good after all. The other day I saw an ad on TV for a medication. Sounded great. And then right at the end, the commercial warned that this drug was known to have such side effects as, and it listed headaches, diarrhea, the chills, ulcers, and on and on. You know, by the time the ad was over, I thought, oh brother, I'd rather take my chances with the disease than with the drug that was supposed to bring relief. Yes, there's a lot to the little quip. If it sounds too good to be true, it probably isn't. But not always, friend. Not always. Were you with us last week when we talked about the greatest news that a human being could ever hear? The news that no matter what you've done, no matter what evil your record is stained with, no matter what your rap sheet looks like, you can be forgiven by God because 2,000 years ago at the cross, those deeds were punished in Jesus Christ. Listen to me. You are a sinner. Friend, whether you believe me or not is about as irrelevant to the fact as it would be if a doctor told you you had broken your leg and you didn't believe him. Friend, you are a sinner. You have done wrong. You have offended God. And what's more, you owe God a debt you cannot pay because it's too great. Oh, wait a minute, Pastor Lonnie. I can hear someone saying, I don't need you coming along and laying a guilt trip on me. I don't need another sermon about my sins. So, friend, let me assure you, I'm not here to point out anyone's sins. Mm-mm. All I ask you to do is pick up a newspaper or get online and read the headlines. Look at what human beings have made of this world, what they're doing to each other today. Look at what human beings are doing every day to each other. Is it really so hard to believe that humans have a sinful nature? No, I don't think so. Sure, as we mentioned last week, Al Capone might not have been a Hitler, but he was still Al Capone. And maybe you're not Al Capone, but I can guarantee that you're not a holy and sinless being either. I know that because I'm not either. The Bible's very clear. And I believe very precise when it says in Romans 3:23, for all have sinned and come short of the glory of God. Well, come on, Pastor Lonnie, are we all that bad, you say? Well, friend, let's look at it this way. A while back, I was in a room, and as far as I could tell, the room was sparkling clean. I could have, I thought, eaten breakfast off the floor. Then, just a little bit later, in the same room, the lights were darkened, and I saw a thin beam of sunlight shine in from a corner of the window, and guess what I saw? Suddenly there was a whole lot of dust right there in the room and in the air I was breathing, dust I didn't even know was there. Well, you see, it's the same with us and God. Before the holiness of God, our dust, our dirt, our bird flu will be so apparent we'd flee to the nearest hole and hide because of it. But again, as I said, your deeds, the deed that you have done openly, purposely, maybe even maliciously, these deeds have all been punished. already, punished in Jesus Christ on the cross. And it's the same with mine, too. The Bible tells me that because God is a God of justice, sin must be punished. The wages of sin is death, Romans 6:23. That's eternal death, eternal destruction from the presence of God. Now, the only way God could be true to his word, true to his justice, would be if those who committed these sins were punished for them. That's only fair, right? And that would lead to our condemnation, because as the Bible says in 1 Kings 8:46, for there is no one who does not sin. Ah, but the good news is that God showed his justice in another way. Listen, it was poured out upon Jesus, who came as your substitute, my substitute. That's why the Bible can say in Romans 8:1, therefore, there is now no condemnation for those who are in Christ Jesus. No condemnation. Not because we haven't sinned. We have. No, there's no condemnation because Jesus was condemned in our stead. God's justice was satisfied, but it was satisfied in Jesus instead of in us. I don't know about you, friend, but I can imagine that if you are like me, you have your own little secrets, things that you have thought or said or done that you know are wrong, things that you're not proud of. No one knows them except you and God. But I'm here to tell you that the good news of Christianity is, regardless of those little secrets, or maybe they're not so secret, or maybe they're not so little too, in the end, it doesn't matter. No. What matters is you can be forgiven, each one, right now through Jesus, who was punished for those little secret sins and more. He was punished so you never have to be. Never. And if that sounds too good to be true, listen to this. That forgiveness can be yours right now, merely by claiming it for yourself. Yes, claiming it for yourself. That's all it takes. Why? Because it's too late to do anything else. Friend, you can't make amends with God. You can't make up for it. You can't go back and fix it. No. The rift between heaven and earth caused by sin is far too deep, far too wide for us to ever be able to do anything ourselves to fix it up. A friend of mine's son opened up their home computer, playing around inside, and when he plugged it back in, the thing started smoking. Junior fried the motherboard. The poor kid wasn't able to fix it. The damage was too great. The father had to go out and buy a new motherboard. This time, though, there were strict orders to his son, don't open the computer. Well, friend, you see, in similar ways, our sins are too serious, too consequential for us to do anything of ourselves to fix the damage caused by them. If God is going to forgive us, he's going to have to do it only because of his grace. Grace. Undeserved favor. Undeserved forgiveness. Undeserved pardon. Ephesians 2, verse 8, for by grace, Lonnie, are ye saved through faith. But we believe that through the grace of the Lord Jesus Christ we shall be saved, Acts 15:11. Yes, friend, you and I are guilty. But you and I can be pardoned. You can be set free from the condemnation that you deserve. Maybe it sounds too good to be true, but it is true. In fact, it's the fundamental truth of Christianity. You can be, through Jesus' death, forgiven all your sins simply by claiming Christ for yourself. Period. Now, friend, let me ask you a question. Imagine a man in jail, behind bars, doing time, who's pardoned. What does he do? How does he show his gratitude and thankfulness to the one who pardoned him? Does he go back out into the streets and continue in the exact same things and crimes that got him thrown into jail to begin with? No, at least let's hope not. Well, it's the same with us. When we accept Jesus, we have been pardoned. We've been forgiven. Our past deeds, the whole slate is wiped clean, at least as far as God is concerned. We're set free. And how do we respond? Do we go out and just continue unabated in the same things that brought us the condemnation to begin with? Simply because by God's grace, well, we've been pardoned. The Apostle Paul responded vehemently against that notion in Romans 6:15. What then? Shall we sin because we are not under the law, but under grace? God forbid. No, friend, the good news of Christianity is not only that we can be pardoned, but we can have a new life in Jesus. Just because we're forgiven our sins doesn't mean we just go ahead and keep on sinning. On the contrary, we're promised freedom from the dominion of sin, freedom from the dominion of doing the things that bring us so much pain and misery now, the very things that brought us the condemnation of God to begin with. So, friend, are you ready for a change? Are you ready for some hope, a new life, some assurance, for something real that you can cling to? Are you ready for something that, when you read the fine print, gets better and better instead of worse and worse? Well, that's Jesus. That's the offer of salvation. And that's the promise of a new life in Him. And you know what? It can be yours right now. All you have to do is reach out and claim it for yourself. Do it today.
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2: Thanks, Connie. Yes, friend, the gospel is all about the forgiveness of sin. But it's so much more, too. Listen, tomorrow we'll take a closer look at the wonderful arrangement, the wonderful promises of a changed life that God has for those who give themselves to Jesus. Until then, this is Lonnie Melashenko reminding you that it's always true, friend. Yes, God loves you.
3: Have you ever sat in a dentist's chair and admired the bright and shiny tools hanging there, just waiting to go to work in your mouth, rooting out decay and cleaning away tartar? Personally, I'm not one to admire dental tools, but maybe there are some people who love the aesthetics of a dentist's office. As for me, I'd rather not be in that particular chair and rather not be looking at those particular instruments. But biblical scholar Yaroslav Pelikan has pointed out that some people treat the Bible like bright, shiny dentist tools. They say they admire the book. They may even have one on display at their house, but that's where they want it to stay. I'd be quite comfortable with dentist tools if they just stay on the rack. It's when they get inside of me that I start squirming. 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When it gets inside, it may make you squirm a bit, but if it's rooting out the decaying parts of your life, that's really a good thing, isn't it? That's why the Voice of Prophecy encourages Bible study. 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

0: this is Max McLean. What are some ways to express our gratitude for God's great salvation? Listen to the Bible from Ephesians 5. Be imitators of God, therefore, as dearly loved children, and live a life of love, just as Christ loved us and gave himself up for us as a fragrant offering and sacrifice to God. But among you, there must not be even a hint of sexual immorality or of any kind of impurity or of greed, because these are improper for God's holy people. Nor should there be obscenity, foolish talk, or coarse joking, which are out of place, but rather thanksgiving. From Ephesians 5. Listen to the Bible. It's great for the soul.
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2: Dear Diary, well, finally he asked me. The prince invited me to be his wife today. I'm overjoyed to say the least. It's all I've ever dreamed of. The only thing is, I'm not sure I even know how to be a princess.
3: Someday, our prince will come. In Revelation 21:2, the Word of God says, "And then I saw a new Jerusalem. It was like a bride dressed in her wedding gown, ready to meet her husband." You know, when we're younger, we think about how we're going to live happily ever after. The truth is, we are going to live happily ever after. Our King, the Prince that's coming to get us, says, "No eyes have seen, no ears have heard, all that I have prepared for those who love me."
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6: Do you want your life to be better than it is right now? Do you want to be successful and reach your true potential? Have you ever wondered what it is that makes some people successful? And I mean really successful. Are successful people basically risk takers? Do they succeed because they have powerful and influential connections? Are they simply smarter? Or do they just work harder to achieve their success? Today, we're going to meet a truly remarkable man. His beginnings were extremely humble. His parents divorced when he was 8 years old. He and his brother were then raised by his single-parent mother. She had been married at the age of 13. She could barely read and write. She worked two and sometimes three jobs at a time to raise her two boys. Their life was a never-ending struggle. But despite the misery and hopelessness of their circumstances, this mother and her two sons survived and ultimately thrived. Through a combination of incredibly hard work, perseverance, humility, thrift, going without, faith, belief, and most of all love, they turned their lives around. The man we are about to meet was once considered the dumbest kid in his class at school. He was handicapped by a violent and uncontrollable temper and subject to constant bullying and taunts. But he went on to become one of the most remarkable examples ever of a life of failure transformed to overwhelming success. Stay tuned. I promise you this story will gladden your heart and fill you with inspiration.

0: When we imagine the most difficult job on planet Earth, the job that requires a combination of the most natural skill and talent, the most brilliant mind and the highest level of education and experience, we think of brain surgery. We even joke that no other job or task is quite so difficult when we say, well, it isn't exactly brain surgery. If brain surgeons are the pinnacle of combined skill and education, then the man we're about to meet is a living legend, a world treasure. Dr. Ben Carson from the Johns Hopkins Hospital in America is recognized today as the world's leading pediatric neurosurgeon, a man who has triumphed over adversity and poverty to dedicate his career to saving lives, inspiring students, and championing the disadvantaged. This is his story. Dr. Ben Carson, I'm delighted that you're with us.
1: Well, thank you. It's wonderful to be back here again.
0: You were born in Detroit, Michigan. Your parents divorced when you were only 8 years of age, and your mother, Sonia, was left to raise you and your brother. Your mother herself was one of 24 children and had dropped out of school in third grade. A divorcee with two young boys to raise and with a limited education. Her life must have been very difficult. Please tell me about your remarkable mother.
1: Well, you know, despite the fact that she had such a difficult life, she never adopted what I call a victim's mentality. She never felt sorry for herself. And that was a good thing. She never felt sorry for us either. That was a bad thing. But, you know, she would never accept excuses. And she would always ask the question, do you have a brain? And if the answer was yes, then she would say, then you could have thought your way out of it. And, you know, it was perhaps the best thing she did for me and for my brother, because if someone doesn't accept your excuses, then pretty soon you stop looking for excuses. You start looking for solutions. And I think that was a key role model provided to me and to my brother in terms of how we should lead our lives.
0: Dr. Carson, your mother worked two, sometimes three jobs at a time to support you and your brother. What are your recollections of those years of struggle and hardship?
1: Well, I remember I didn't like it very much. I don't like poverty. You know, some people don't like snakes and some people don't like spiders. I don't like poverty. And yet, you know, we knew that that's the lot that we were in. And after, you know, my mother made us start reading books, and I started reading about different successful people, one thing really occurred to me, and that was that you create your own success based on how much you know and how hard you're willing to work. And all of a sudden, it dawned on me that the person who would have the most to do with what happened to me was me. And once I knew that, poverty didn't bother me anymore, because I said, it's only temporary. I can change this. And if you know that you can change something, you don't mind it anywhere near as much.
0: You've achieved so much in your life, but your early school days were not promising. You experienced difficulties and were the bottom of the class with failing grades. Tell us about those difficult times.
1: Well, you know, I was what's known as the safety net. No one had to worry in my class about getting the lowest mark on a test as long as I was there. So it gave them some relief. But, you know, my classmates called me dummy. They made fun of me. The teachers really didn't expect much of me. And quite honestly, I didn't expect much of myself. But I must say that once I started reading the books and I started knowing things that no one else knew, I began to form a completely different picture of myself.
0: Now, Dr. Carson, you are widely acclaimed as one of the most, if not the most, brilliant pediatric neurosurgeon in the world today. You started your career by earning a psychology degree at Yale University. How did you make the jump from psychology to neurosurgery?
1: I believe that God gives everybody special gifts and talents. And once I was in medical school, I started saying, what are my special gifts and talents? And I realized I had a lot of eye-hand coordination, the ability to think in three dimensions. I was a very careful person. I never knocked things over and said, oops, which is a great characteristic for a brain surgeon, by the way. And I kind of put all that together with my love of the brain, and I said, you would be a terrific brain surgeon. And it's the same kind of thing that I recommend for people all the time. I say, stop and take stock of your God-given talents, and then choose a career that takes advantage of those.
0: Dr. Carson, you've been involved with some remarkable pioneering surgery during your distinguished career, particularly surgeries to separate co-joined twins who were joined at the head. You gained worldwide recognition for your part in the first successful separation of Siamese twins joined at the back of the head. It was an extremely complex and delicate operation that took 5 months to plan and 22 hours of actual surgery. Can you tell us a little about the Bender twins and that operation?
1: Well, in fact, you know, I had gotten interested in the whole concept of conjoined twins months before I heard anything about the Bender twins. For some reason, I was just fascinated, and I was trying to figure out why the record was so dismal when it came to separating such twins, and concluded that it was exsanguination or bleeding to death. And I was talking to a friend, the chief of cardiothoracic surgery at Hopkins, Bruce Wrights, who had done a lot of work with hypothermic arrest, where you cool the body temperature until the heart stops, pump all the blood out, and you can operate on an infant heart for up to an hour before you have to start it back up, pump the blood back in and everything. And I was thinking, what if you could do that during the critical part of a separation? Then they might not exsanguinate. Then I said, why am I wasting my time thinking about this stuff? I'm never gonna see one of those twins. And lo and behold, 2 months later, here they came. And the German doctors were presenting these twins to various people around the world, because the mother couldn't decide which twins she wanted to survive, because the only choices that were given in Europe is that you decide which twin you want and we chop the other one off. She couldn't do it. Mm. So they were presenting the case around, and when they brought it to Hopkins, I explained, you know, the whole hypothermic arrest thing, and everybody said, you know what, that might work. And we started putting together an amazing team of incredibly talented people. And, you know, it was an incredible, incredible operation. We ran out of blood near the end of the operation. We had put aside 50 units of blood. We ran out of blood. People on the team were volunteering their blood. They were saying, I'll lay down, take my blood, you know. But just when things were looking very bleak, someone from the Red Cross showed up with 10 units of blood, which was exactly how much we needed to finish the operation. But I have to tell you that after the operation was finished, and the day that we awakened them from their pineal barbital coma, almost simultaneously they popped their eyes open and started moving. And I don't think there are words to describe the feelings that we had at that point.
0: Wonderful. Now, in 2008, you were awarded the Presidential Medal of Freedom by the U.S. President himself. This is the highest civilian honor in the United States of America. Firstly, congratulations.
1: Thank you.
0: And can you please tell us about the award and what it means to you having received it?
1: You know, it was an amazing ceremony with all the pomp and circumstance that you can possibly imagine. And, you know, I was thrilled. But the main reason I was thrilled is because, you know, one of my biggest goals in life is to be an example for young people. You know, I'm just delighted that they recognize somebody who's not a sports star or an entertainer, and that they actually give value to intellectual achievement. And I hope it's something that we can continue to push around the world.
0: Back in 2002, you were performing an operation when you received an urgent telephone call and some shattering news. Tell us about that phone call.
1: Well, you know, I had started having some urinary urgency, and after going through the preliminary things, trying, you know, antibiotics, trying Flomax, they decided to do a biopsy. Told me, you know, it's a very low chance that you would have cancer. But I said, let me know as soon as you know something. So the very next day, I'm operating, I get the phone call. Not only did I have cancer, but I had a very aggressive form of cancer. And that really kind of knocks the wind out of your cells for a little bit. But then I had an MRI done to see if it had spread. And, you know, when I came out of the machine, I was expecting one of the radiologists to say everything looks fine. But when I came out, there was no radiologist to say that. And the technician handed me the films. I went up and put the films up on the board in my office. And my heart sank as I saw all these lesions up and down my spine. I said, Well, it's been a good life. I have nothing to complain about. But, you know, interestingly enough, so many people were praying for me. I had bags and bags of cards and letters from all over the world, janitors to President and Mrs. Bush, saying they were praying for me. And I guess that the Lord just got tired of hearing about me, because it turns out that the lesions were congenital anomalies of the bone marrow, which was a perfectly benign problem. And I was able to have surgery done by Pat Walsh, who invented the nerve-sparing prostatectomy. It was very successful. Got the cancer 1 millimeter before it had broken through and spread. And, you know, it's absolutely spectacular.
0: You became the director of pediatric neurosurgery at the Johns Hopkins Hospital in 1984 at the age of 33. You were the youngest chief of pediatric neurosurgery in the United States.
1: That's correct. Part of that actually is secondary to what happened here in Australia. Because when I finished my residency, I came to Australia as a senior registrar at Sir Charles Gairdner Hospital in Western Australia. And I got an enormous amount of experience from terrific surgical consultants out there. And when I returned to Hopkins, the position of director of pediatric neurosurgery opened up, and instead of them going out and getting someone with a lot of gray hair and a big name, they said, Carson knows how to do everything. Let's make him the chief. And it was kind of daunting, but it was fun, and all kinds of wonderful things began to happen.
0: Now, you've received so many honors and awards over the years. You're associated with many prestigious organizations and are on the board of corporations, charities, and also president and co-founder of Carson Scholars Fund. With all these responsibilities, do you still find time to be a surgeon?
1: I do. In fact, I always say if you need somebody to do something, you have to get somebody who's busy. Because people who are not busy never have time to do anything, because it takes them all day to do nothing. But, you know, you learn to be efficient, you learn to delegate. I still do 300 to 350 operations a year. But, you know, I have found over the course of time that, you know, there's so many other incredibly important things to devote one's time to. I can only affect one life at a time in the operating room. Unless it's conjoined twins, then it's two. But through interviews, through media, through books, you know, you can affect thousands, if not millions, of lives.
0: And you've certainly done that. Now, you've written 4 best-selling books that are published by Zondervan: Gifted Hands, which is an autobiography. Then there's Take the Risk, and then 2 perhaps of the best known among them, The Big Picture and Think Big, which are about your personal philosophies of success. Tell us about your book, The Big Picture, and what it shares.
1: Well, you know, I was very concerned about the fact that so many people don't make progress in life because they get focused on petty things, and they forget about the weightier things in life. So in this picture, I just gave multiple examples of things that are important versus things that are not important. For instance, once I was doing an interview with a National Public Radio reporter, and she said, I notice you don't speak much about race. Why is that? I said, it's because I'm a neurosurgeon. And she looked at me quizzically, and I said, you see, when I go to the operating room and I open the scalp and I take that bone off, I'm operating on the thing that makes that person who they are. The covering really isn't that important. And I say, some people will spend all their time worrying about the covering. I spend my time worrying about what's really important. That's a big picture type of item.
0: Now, what about your latest book, Take the Risk? Can you share with us a little about the book and the contents?
1: Well, you know, that book was written because, you know, we've become such a risk-adverse society. Nobody wants to take any risk. You want insurance for this and insurance for that. You buy an appliance, you spend just as much money buying insurance against something going wrong with it. It's pretty crazy. And, you know, no one really ever accomplished anything by sitting under the olive tree waiting for things to develop. You know, you have to go out. But you also have to be able to understand what the appropriate risks are to take. And in order to do that, you have to know yourself. You have to know what your values are. If it's very important for you to be rich, then you probably don't want to do certain things, versus if it's very important for you to have a good reputation. There are other things you might not want to do. So you have to know yourself. And also recognize that some people take absolutely stupid risk, and as a result, they spend all of their time trying to dig out of a hole. So this was a book that's aimed at helping people to be able to distinguish those, ask appropriate questions like, what's the best thing that happens if I do this? What's the worst thing that happens if I do this? What's the best thing that happens if I don't do it? What's the worst thing that happens if I don't do it? And just very logical ways of quickly assessing risk.
0: Can you summarize the secrets of your own success for us?
1: I can really quite easily with the acrostic Think Big. Each one of those letters means something special. The T is for talent, which God gave to every single person. And when I talk about talent, I'm not just talking about singing and dancing and throwing a ball, but intellectual talent. We were made in the image of God. We have these gigantic frontal lobes, and we need to begin to use those things. And when we see young people, we need to encourage them, and we need to challenge them. You lead a clean and honest life. You won't put skeletons in the closet, because if you put them there, they will come out at the most inopportune time. And if you always tell the truth, you don't have to try to remember what you said 3 months ago, and you can concentrate on a task at hand. The I is for insight, which comes from listening to people who've already gone where you're trying to go. You can learn from their triumphs. You can learn from their mistakes. If you don't have to make the same mistakes your parents made, or your aunts and uncles, or your teachers, or other people, then think how much faster you can go. And if you can look at the good things they did and emulate those, you're gonna be on the right track. Be nice to people, because once they get over their suspicion of why you're being nice, they'll be nice to you. You can get so much more done. They can get so much more done. Your life becomes so much more pleasant. And really, you know, that's what a Christian lifestyle calls for, treating other people the way you want to be treated and not being selfish and thinking about others first. And it's actually kind of fun. It doesn't sound like fun in the beginning, but just give it a try and you'll see it is a wonderful thing. Do I have a big house? Yes. Do I have a lot of cars? Yes. A lot of things that Robin Leach of Lifestyles or the Rich and Famous thinks are important? Of course I do. Are they important? No, they mean nothing. If they all disappeared tomorrow, I don't care, because I can get them all right back almost immediately. But what's up here, which is what Solomon, the wisest man who ever lived, meant when he said, gold, silver, and rubies are nice, but be treasured far above those things, knowledge, wisdom, and understanding, because with those things, you get all the gold and silver and rubies you wanted. More importantly, you come to understand they don't amount to a hill of beans, and that the most important thing is developing your intellect so that you become valuable to the people around you. That's lasting value. It's never too late. My mother did teach herself to read, got her GED, her graduate equivalency diploma, went on to college, got an honorary doctorate degree in 1994, so she's Dr. Carson now too. Superficial learners are people who cram a lot of stuff in before a test, sometimes do okay, and 3 weeks later know nothing. I don't think that's really paying the appropriate respect to our Creator and the intellect that He gave it. He didn't give it to us so that we could just take a test. He gave it to us so that we could become in-depth learners and use that knowledge to advance ourselves and to advance mankind. You know, we live in a politically correct society that is trying to get God out. You know, people don't even want to say Merry Christmas anymore because somebody might be offended. Just crazy stuff. And, you know, the fact of the matter is, you know, when you look at a lot of incredibly talented intellectual people like Albert Einstein, who was a believer in God, because when he looked at the universe, he said, this couldn't just come about. Now you look at Francis Collins, the Human Genome Project, who was an atheist when he started his graduate work. And as he began to understand the complexity of the human genome, he said, oh, sorry, this can't be an accident. But also, you look at godly principles of loving your fellow man, of caring about your neighbor, of developing your talents to the utmost so that you become valuable to others, of having values and principles that govern your life. And if you incorporate those into your life, you're going to be highly successful.
0: On July 1, 2013, Ben Carson officially retired as a surgeon. On November 4, 2014, he joined the Republican Party,
2: with the intention of running for President of the United States in 2016. On May 4, 2015, he officially announced his run for the Republican nomination in the 2016 US presidential election. His political career experienced a surge in the polls as he participated in national televised Republican debates, and he was among the party's frontrunners. However, following a decline in the polls, he withdrew from the campaign on March 4, 2016. After Donald Trump's win in the 2016 election, Carson joined Trump's transition team as vice chairman. On December 5, 2016, Donald Trump announced that he would nominate Carson to the position of Secretary of Housing and Urban Development. On March 2, 2017, Carson's position of Secretary of Housing and Urban Development was officially confirmed by the Senate.
0: Dr. Carson has committed his life to God. He acknowledges God as the most significant key to his success in life, just like Solomon did in Bible times. Notice what it says here in Proverbs chapter 3, verses 5 and 6. Trust in the Lord with all your heart and lean not on your own understanding. In all your ways acknowledge Him, and He shall direct your paths. Throughout his life and career, God has helped Dr. Carson through many crises. By acknowledging God as both a powerful and loving force in the world, we become more considerate of others. We understand that we must treat other human beings the way we want to be treated. From this, we learn humility. Humility isn't groveling and telling others how worthless we are. Humility is knowing who we are and what God is doing and has done in our lives. And this basic understanding of who we are in relationship with God enables us to keep everything in perspective. It keeps our feet on the ground. It is the solid foundation on which a successful life can be built. And unless we are humble in the sight of God, unless we are grateful for any success that comes our way, we will not achieve true and lasting success in anything. Listen to what the Bible says in James chapter 4 and verse 6. God resists the proud, but gives grace to the humble. Dr. Carson has committed his life to God. He acknowledges God as the most significant key to success in his life. Listen to this Bible promise in Psalm chapter 37 and verse 4. Delight yourself also in the Lord, and He shall give you the desires of your heart. And when we acknowledge God as both a powerful and loving force in the world, we become more considerate of others. We understand that we must treat other human beings the way we want to be treated. Just as Christ's golden rule says in Matthew chapter 7 and verse 12, whatever you want men to do to you, do also to them. From this we learn that generosity and kindness are key elements in achieving success.
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1: If you've enjoyed our chat with Dr. Ben Carson, the famous neurosurgeon and politician, and our reflections on how God wants us all to reach our potential, then be sure to join us again next week when we will share another of life's journeys together. 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
3: 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Ephesians 2, verses 8 and 9.

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2: Great to see you, and thank you for being here tonight. My name is John Bradshaw from a media ministry called It Is Written. Now, I checked.

0: It is written as one of the longest continually running television programs in American TV history. So it's on you if you don't know about it. We've been on TV just about as long as General Hospital. I don't know what that means, but I think it means a long time. 70 years and more. Thanks for having us here in fabulous Lawrenceville. We're grateful that you're here tonight. I was really blessed, not only by the music from Martin, but Dr. Michael Hazel. How about that? Fascinating. Yeah. The Bible is alive, and he brings it alive by taking us right back to where the Bible stories unfolded and introducing us to the personalities of the Bible. Just magnificent. Well, over the next little while, we're going to be digging into the Bible to make sense of the prophecies of the Bible. Now, the reason I say that is this. It is written, has been conducting Bible study seminars like this for decades and decades. Very long time. This is 70 years. In fact, that's why It Is Written was began. The founder of the organization, a fellow named George Vanderman, he said, well, here I go. I travel the country teaching the Bible and teaching the prophecies of the Bible, but I got this newfangled television thing at my disposal. Why don't I use that to give greater impetus and emphasis to the study of the Bible? And he did, and so here we are today. And if you look around the landscape today, the Christian landscape, or just the landscape, then you'll see that there's a lot of, I would say, confusion about the teachings of the Bible. I don't say that critically. If you have a Bible, or if you have access to the Bible, and you do, it's not that hard to get your hands on, then you can read and you can study and pray and look for yourself and do your best to understand what God is getting at in the Bible. There are commentators everywhere. I suppose I'm one of them. And we hear widely divergent stories, widely divergent interpretations of what the Bible is saying. And I think that does matter. So what we want to do together is study and do our very best to understand the prophecies of the Bible, the teachings generally of the Bible, that speak to where we are today. I'm convinced that there's not a lot of time left for planet Earth. I don't say that as an alarmist. We'll speak tonight, well, maybe it's tomorrow night, we'll speak about some of the signs of the times, and they point to the idea that we have little time left before all of this is wrapped up. And therefore, it behooves us, it's really important for us to this earth and prepared to meet Jesus when he comes back. Now, I just realized I'm probably the only person here tonight with a real southern accent. My accent comes from New Zealand. Have you seen where that is? That's why they call it down under. It's way down there. Now, by now, I've been in this country 30-plus years, so it's not a very good New Zealand accent anymore. But that, ladies and gentlemen, is a genuine southern accent. So I just wanted to roll that out in case you go, where is that guy from? I'm not sure that I can understand him. New Zealand is where it began. I came to the United States, met the girl. It was entrapment. She got me. And I'm pretty happy she did, because all these years later, we now have a 19-month and 11-day-old granddaughter. She's fantastic. Her name is Elizabeth, and she should be asleep by now. Anyway, I'm happily here. I'm grateful to Uncle Sam for having me. Just want you to know, so you don't go away thinking that guy sounded like he's not from around here. Well, I'm not, but you can say that's the guy who had the real southern accent, the real southern accent. All right, we'll pray. We'll do that every time we begin and end. We want to ask for God's blessing on our time. I'm grateful you're here. I have prayed, long prayed, that you being here would be a blessing to you, a blessing to you. Don't forget the way back, because we're here tomorrow night. We're here Sunday night. We're here through next week, and I know schedules can be tight. I know that. But I'm really convinced that studying the Bible with your eyes open and your heart open is the best thing that you can be doing. If you have questions, we have a question box out there. Write them down, put them in there. If you want to know how the Falcons are going to do this year, I can't tell you. How the Braves going to do against the Dodgers? Well, yeah, we know. We know already. Great year last year. Year before. So I'm not so good with that. But if it's a Bible question, I'll do my very best to give you a Bible answer. And one other thing I'll say before we begin, and that is that we're beginning at the beginning. Now, one of the challenges with that is that you might not be at the beginning. In your study of the Bible, you might be way down here. You might be in the 301 classes. Tonight's 101. And you could say, well, there's nothing going on there that I need. I get it. But if we started tonight deep in the heart of the most obscure, I'll use that word, prophecies in Revelation, let's say, that would leave a lot of people behind. But more importantly, we wouldn't have the chance to put down a foundation. So that's what we need to do. We need to start at the beginning. Because what we look at tonight, and I don't know if if this will be obvious to you tonight, but what we look at tonight lays down the foundation for every later Bible prophecy. So you get into the heart of Revelation, it doesn't mean much of anything unless you've got the right foundation that you're building on. I hope I'm making myself clear when I say that. So in case you feel like this is a little pedestrian, I hope it's not. I don't think it is really. But in case you feel it might be, that's the reason why. Because we want to start at the beginning. There's plenty here tonight. I'm just saying that because you might go, well, what happened to Armageddon? We'll get there. All right, time to pray. Let's pray. Heavenly Father, thank you in the name of Jesus that you have seen fit to allow us to be here in this place tonight. A thousand places we could be, but your Holy Spirit has brought every man, every woman to this place to be educated, blessed, encouraged, lifted up, guided as we look forward to the return of Jesus and the last movements, the last great biblical acts of this world. I pray tonight you be merciful to the speaker, a sinner. I pray tonight this person would be a vessel through which your Spirit would speak. And then I pray you'd anoint all of the ears here tonight, the hearts, that we might hear what heaven would have us hear, that we might be prepared for heaven's plan for our lives. So, guide us, please. We pray this time is yours. We wish to honor you, and we thank you. In Jesus' name, would you say with me, please? Amen, amen and amen. It would come as no surprise to you if I told you that the future is unfolding. It's unfolding while we sit here this evening. Okay, I just need to tell somebody in the back that what I'm seeing on my next screen isn't what's next, and that's going to get really confusing. So, sorry about that, but thank you so much. Fixed just like that, experts. We live in a rapidly changing world. Now, I don't think too many of us were here when the light bulb, the first real workable light bulb was developed, but you might be surprised that was less than 150 years ago. When you get down to the time of Prohibition, just 100 years ago, only one-third of Americans had electricity in their homes. Precious few people had radios, although radios were rather popular at that time. This is one century ago. From now, then until now, we have surged forward. We all carry one of these computers in our pocket. There is more computing power in your phone than there was on the first space shuttle that left this earth and went up into the heavens. And then we woke up one day to the rather unnerving reality that our apps are spying on us, tracking us. That's fun, isn't it? There are some apps that are on your phone right now that actually draw a map of your daily movements. What could possibly go wrong? I'm sure nothing. Then, just a year or two ago, what's been common in Europe became common here, and you found out that there is a camera on the side of the street, maybe a quarter of a mile from where you live, recording you every day as you drive by. Not that you've done anything wrong, but your movements are being recorded. We now live in a surveillance state. I don't say that to be political or to be critical, but it's just the reality of where we are now. Your new car collects the kind of data on you that I would be embarrassed, I would blush if I told you some of the realities of the data a new car, a new automobile can collect. This is by the admission of the automobile companies. So where's the world going? How's this unfolding? And who's benefiting from that? I don't think, really, that I benefit from the fact that there is a flock camera not quite a mile up the road from where I live photographing me as I go by every day. It's supposed to be there for my protection. I don't know who they're protecting me from. Not a whole lot of troublemakers in my neighborhood. But it's there probably because law enforcement are being diligent, probably with good motives, probably because the folks that sell those things have really slick sales teams. It might be that. But who's benefiting from all of this? Who's benefiting from the fact that you type your data online, it's scooped up and sold to 1,000 people? Who's benefiting? Not you. Somebody is. Powerful people are benefiting as the rich get richer, and we now have our first certified bona fide trillionaire in the world, at least on paper. It is not your grandfather's or even your father's world. Things have really changed, which leads me to the question, why and where and how well are human beings doing, having had their hand on the tiller for some time? In 1971, a fascinating organization was begun by a German economist and engineer named Klaus Schwab. I don't name him because I think he's a bad guy. I don't know the guy, and I'm sure in his heart of hearts he at least thinks he's a good guy. His group meets every year in a picturesque Swiss village named Davos, and over the years, a veritable who's who of people have shown up to the Davos meetings. You got to be pretty influential to get people like Bill Gates and Nelson Mandela to show up at your gatherings. So why are they here? Now, when the pandemic came out, Mr. Schwab said that the pandemic represents a rare but narrow window of opportunity to reflect, reimagine, and the word he used was reset our world. Now, again, I don't say this to be conspiratorial. I'm not. I'm just looking at prophecy, seeing the world is hurtling in a certain direction, and we're saying, really? Well, really. To reset our world. He said, or at least the website says, that the Great Reset Initiative has a set of dimensions to build a new social contract that honors the dignity of every human being. Now, you don't know what that means, and neither do I, but certainly there are some people who have an idea. Again, not a political statement. This is not what this is about. But when 9/11 happened, things changed radically. Laws were rewritten. Privacy was stripped away. What I'm saying is the world is being reset, you understand. For what and to what end, and who ultimately has the final say? Well, our world is not what it was, and if you were to find an ideal picture of our world, you can find it twice in the Bible, twice. One of those times was in the beginning, where the Bible says, in the beginning God created the heavens and the earth. Perfect. He said everything was good after Eve was created, everything very good. Now, second time you find a perfect world, Revelation. At chapter 21, I saw a new heaven and a new earth, for the first heaven and the first earth were passed away. The Bible says, aren't you looking forward to this? God shall wipe away all tears from their eyes, and there shall be no more death, neither sorrow nor crying, neither shall there be any more, thank God, for the former things are passed away. And John, under the inspiration of the Holy Spirit, wrote, there shall be no more curse. Well, that was then, and that will be then. But in between times, we live in a shaky world, which is ravaged by crime, people who are struggling, people who are sick, and I mean physically unwell, emotionally unwell. This is a troubled world. We are really, really advanced, and yet we regress in the ways in which you'd think an advanced world would progress. Where's it heading? Daniel saw a time of trouble such as never was since there was a nation, even to that same time. That's not past, it's not present. Daniel was looking into the yet future, and he said things are going to come undone. In Matthew chapter 24, Jesus talked about a time when nation would rise against nation. We see that. Kingdom against kingdom. We see that. There shall be, Jesus said, famines and pestilences and earthquakes in diverse places. And so 2,000 years ago, and by the way, this was a time when they were nailing people to crosses. We don't do that today. I mean, ask that poor woman in Tennessee, I guess what we're doing isn't a whole lot better. But Jesus was living in a rough time. Folks didn't roll around in luxury cars. Rough justice was administered. His own nation was occupied by a pretty brutal occupying power. And he looked forward and said, but things are going to get bad. So we've got a little bit to be looking forward to. How are we doing? Not doing great. What's going to be happening? Well, the Bible tells us that we have some fascinating times to look forward to. We're going to go back to Babylon. We were there a moment ago with Dr. Hazel. Babylon, which was the greatest power on the face of the earth. Babylon, which features again down in the close of time in the book of Revelation. Revelation 14, Babylon has fallen. Revelation 18, come out of Babylon. So that's a horse of a different color, but we'll get to that. We're going to go back to Great Babylon, which was in the heart of the Middle East, not far from the Persian Gulf, not very far from Israel. Babylon, a mighty power, a dominant power. And Babylon sets the scene for what's going to unfold to us tonight. Remember, what we're looking at is the foundation. We look at it because we're in a shaky world. We don't serve a shaky God. It's not a shaky Bible, but it's a shaky world. And if you want to know where to find something you can... You know, we have trust issues in the world today. Trust issues. Relationships fall apart too often. What does they say? Half of all marriages go down the drain. I'm sorry if you've gone through that, not finding fault. Contracts a mile long, hard to understand them. It used to be that a man's word was his promise, his bond, or a woman's word, hers. But today, you've got to watch over your back, over your shoulder for scammers. People being fleeced, fortunes being lost because of people scamming. If you click on the wrong link, your computer's going to be disabled and your bank account might be drained. Again, you know, you type in your details and out they go. Stuff ends up on the dark web. Your social security number's probably being sold as we speak. And I don't mean to frighten you, but it's the world we live in. Who do you trust? Going to find out tonight that you can trust God. You can trust God. You can trust God. Let's look in Daniel chapter 1. And by the way, a week ago, this coming Sunday, so what is it, 5 days ago, I was talking to a fellow I didn't know. Good guy, I know him now. Someone asked me to call him. His wife had died in his arms unexpectedly 10 days earlier, and his world had fallen apart. And he said to me, you know, I yelled at God for about an hour and a half and I cursed him out. And I said, I understand, and I think God understands too. I'm not recommending that behavior, but God can handle it when we are weak and you get it. It's natural, isn't it, to say, can't trust God. Why? Because the dog died, because grandma didn't come home from the hospital. Can't trust God because I lost my job or lost my apartment or lost my family. Understand that. We tend to think in moments like that, if there's a God and God is good, then he should stop harm from coming to me. Understand that. But I want you to notice something. Daniel was written by Daniel. The book of Daniel was written by Daniel. Daniel went through hell. Daniel 1 verse 1, in the third year of the reign of Jehoiakim, king of Judah, came Nebuchadnezzar, king of Babylon, unto Jerusalem and besieged it. Ladies and gentlemen, that was not pretty. Almost certainly Daniel's parents were killed. You got to be careful what you read into the Bible, because the Bible doesn't give us any details, but we don't read about his brothers and sisters. Were they taken to Babylon too, or were they killed? I don't know. His city was devastated and destroyed. He would have seen blood flowing in the streets, and I mean that literally. But he never lost faith in God. In fact, his faith was so strong that when he got down there to Babylon, and they said to him, "Here, we want you to eat the king's food. Here's a special blessing." He said, "No, no, no, thanks." It could have cost his life. He could have said, after what God has allowed to happen to me and my family, I'll take that food and chow down. But he didn't do that. He said, I'll be faithful to God, even though God has allowed real hardship to come into my life. I think there's a lesson there for me and maybe for you. So the Bible says in Daniel 1 that a lot of the flower of the youth of Babylon were captured. Among them, Daniel, his friends Hananiah, Mishael, and Azariah. Later on, they are given other names. We read here, he gave Daniel the name of Belteshazzar, renamed Daniel in honor of a pagan deity. Did the same for his friends. Hananiah became Shadrach. Am I reading that correctly? And to Hananiah of Shadrach, and to Mishael of Meshach, and to Azariah of Abednego, gave them new names. He was trying to reprogram them, is what he was trying to do. Give them new names. So what happened here? The Bible says that these men went down to Babylon. They were enslaved. They were to serve the kingdom of Babylon. The king was smart enough to know that if you want your kingdom to advance, then you get the best and press them into service. And of course, he wanted Israel to be a vassal state, and perhaps having Israelites there would help with that. But there was Daniel down there in Babylon. He acquitted himself so well that he became known as one of the king's wise men. He became one of the king's counselors. So did Shadrach, Meshach, and Abednego. They were part of the inner circle of advisors. Now, you would think that would be a privileged position. I think it was. But with opportunity came responsibility, and that responsibility sort of blew up in his face. Daniel chapter 2 and verse 1, and it says, can you help me? My little advancer is having trouble. I'm not seeing Daniel 2 and verse 1, and I want to. I think what's happening is I'm advancing the big screen and not my little screen. So if you guys can help me, we have helpers, and I'm hoping they can help me. Well, let's try again. I'll have to watch over my shoulder. All right, there we go. Here we have it. Thank you very much. The Bible says in Daniel 2 and verse 1, now in the second year of Nebuchadnezzar's reign, Nebuchadnezzar had dreams, and his spirit was so troubled that his sleep left him. Couldn't get back to sleep, and he couldn't remember his dream. The Bible says that the king gave the command to call the magicians, the astrologers, the sorcerers, and the Chaldeans to tell the king his dream. So they came and stood before the king. Who cares? It was a dream. Yeah, except the kings believed that the gods spoke to them by dreams. So this dream, which was impressive, Nebuchadnezzar wanted to understand it. The king said to them, I have had a dream, and my spirit is anxious to know the dream. So there it is. You have the most powerful man on the planet saying, I had a night vision. I want to know what it is. You are the counselor for the king. You're a little worried now because he might be asking you a question that you can't answer. The Chaldeans spoke to the king in the Aramaic language, and they said, O king, live forever. Watch this. Tell your servants the dream, and we will show you the interpretation. Pretty cunning, wasn't it? You just tell us what it was, and we will make something up. But the king wasn't buying it. King wasn't buying it. He said, I can't remember the dream, and I need for you to tell me what the dream was and what it meant. They protested this, saying to the king that what he was asking of them was unreasonable. There's no one alive who can do this, they said to the king. Well, they were right about that. The king answered and said to the Chaldeans, my decision is firm. If you don't make known the dream to me and its interpretation, you shall be cut in pieces and your houses shall be made an ash heap. However, if you tell the dream and its interpretation, you shall receive from me gifts, rewards, and great honor. Therefore, tell me the dream and its interpretation. What are you going to do? What are you going to do? You better tell him, or you're dead. You know, these men, I mean, they didn't have any more wisdom than anybody else. They were practiced in, I'll tell you about their arts in just a moment. But here's what's interesting. The places people go for wisdom. Now, when I was a kid, horoscopes were a big deal. And what do you know? In the last few years, they've come back. And that's because the devil is tenacious. That's the reason why. There are experts in... I have a friend whose mother used to write horoscopes. Just write stuff, whatever sounded good to her. It didn't mean anything. No science behind this. Even the experts say, no, it doesn't mean anything. It just gives people a sense of having some control over their lives. That's all. It's nonsense. So we don't go there. We don't go... Come on, say amen. We don't go there. We don't go there. Yeah, that's right. Right, you got it. Yeah. These cats, they were big in the art of extispicy. You can look that up. Extispicy. So they were the king's wise men. And what they would do is they would take the organs of animals and examine them for irregularities, spots, and patterns, and so forth. They'd say, well, what we see here from the liver of this sheep is the cow's pancreas is telling us. Well, I'm not kidding. That was their great wisdom and art and source of knowledge. Extispicy, it's called, which I think is a funny name. So they didn't know much. And when the king said, tell me the dream, tell me what it means, they said again, let the king tell the servants the dream and we will give its interpretation. He said, no, you're buying time because you see my decision is firm. They were stuck, man. Now, the interesting thing from the prophetic situation is that this impacted Daniel, Shadrach, Meshach, and Abednego. They evidently weren't there in that conversation. I don't know why, but they weren't. And when the order went out to execute the obviously useless wise men, that order meant execute Daniel, Mishael, Hananiah, and Azariah as well. So not good. The executioner actually came to Daniel's door. It got that rough. Daniel went home. There's a lesson for us here. Daniel went home and made the decision known to Hananiah, Mishael, and Azariah, his companions. Why? That they might seek mercies from the God of heaven concerning this secret, so that Daniel and his companions might not perish with the rest of the wise men of Babylon. It's just a big way of saying they went home and prayed. They went home and prayed. Ladies and gentlemen, I want to encourage you tonight to go home and pray. When you've got a crisis, pray. When you don't, pray. When you're looking for an answer, when you're looking for guidance from God, pray. If things are great, pray. The prayer, somebody said, is the key in the hand of faith that unlocks heaven's storehouse. It's communication with God. It's you and God being on the same wavelength, talking with God, and the devil would do anything he can to break your communication with God. We wonder why life is bubbling along, why we're scraping along the bottom, why things are flattening out and not praying, there's the answer. It doesn't mean that if you pray, everything comes up roses. That's not true. But if you pray, you're connected with God, and everything will ultimately play out well in the end. So Daniel and his friends prayed. They prayed. And the creator of the universe communicated with Daniel and his friends and gave them insight into the dream that King Nebuchadnezzar had. The king came down to speak with Nebuchadnezzar, and he spoke with him about that great image that you've seen on the advertising for the series Revelation Today, The Future Unfolding. The king, an idol worshiper, dreamed about an idol. No surprise. And here, Daniel is in the presence of the king, and he's helping the greatest man on earth understand what God says, and it's recorded in the Bible like this. Watch this. He said to the king, "You, O king, are a king of kings. For the God of heaven has given you a kingdom, power, strength, and glory." All of that is true. "And wherever the children of men dwell, or the beasts of the field and the birds of the heaven, he has given them into your hand and has made you ruler over them all." He said, "You are this head of gold." Now, we could have read, but we didn't, just for the sake of time, because we're reviewing it right now, the description of what he dreamed of. Nebuchadnezzar dreamed of a great big statue, head of gold, chest and arms of silver, midsection of brass or bronze, legs made of iron, feet made of iron and clay. So it was an image. God was speaking his language. It was made from different metals, decreasing in value, as a matter of fact. And he said to the king, "King, you're the head of gold." Now, keep in mind, what we're looking at now unlocks the later Bible prophecies. You get to Daniel 7, the beasts. It's built right on top of Daniel 2, right on top. Daniel 8, more beasts, right on top of Daniel 7, which is on top of Daniel 2. Daniel 9 grows out of Daniel 8, which is built on Daniel 7, which is built on Daniel 2. Revelation 13, the two beasts, and the beast, all the world wondered after the beast. That's built on Daniel chapter 2. And this is one of the reasons why there's such a lot of confusion, even among Christians today, and that's because they're not anchored to the foundational prophecy of Daniel chapter 2. You get Daniel 2 right, but then you get up here and get blown about in the wind like a kite. Well, we don't want that to happen. Daniel chapter 2, we're getting it here. Daniel said to King Nebuchadnezzar, "King, you are the head of gold." All right. Now, I mean, is that important or not? It's profoundly important. You can read a Bible story, whatever, but it's very important. The head of gold represented the kingdom of Babylon, which ruled from 605 BC to 539 BC. Remember BC, so we're counting upwards. Nebuchadnezzar's Babylon, "King, you are the head of gold." Well, I don't know if you've thought this through. Daniel was, we could generously term him a servant. He wasn't a servant, he was a slave. He was a stranger from a strange land, pressed into slavery. And he is telling the king, "You're the head." In other words, you are going to pass off the scene. Your kingdom is going to pass off the scene. You got to have some steel in your spine to square off against the greatest man on the planet and tell him, "King, your days are numbered." But that's what he said. "You are the head of gold." And man, Babylon was a great, great, great kingdom. Nebuchadnezzar wrote, and they found an inscription where he wrote, "The whole earth was prostrate at Babylon's feet. Babylon, the city which is the delight of mine eyes, which I have glorified, may it last forever." And here's Daniel saying, "But after you shall arise another kingdom inferior to you." And that'd be one thing if somebody came up to, I don't know, Mike Tyson and said, "You're going to get whooped But it's okay because that guy's going to be bigger and badder and better than you. Imagine telling Iron Mike, you're going to get beat up by some little punk who's inferior to you. You don't want to be, I wouldn't tell Mike Tyson that, by the way, back in the day. But this is what Daniel's telling Nebuchadnezzar. After you shall arise another kingdom inferior to yours. That was the kingdom of Medo-Persia, the Medes and the Persians. What's going on right now? There is a war taking place between the United States and Persia. Persia, same people. The Persian Empire was based in Iran. I would just say this, and please understand, I'm not meaning to be political, but you know, you can go to Venezuela and take out the Venezuelans, all right. But Persia's not, Iran's not a country, it's a civilization. They've been conquered before. They conquer and they've been conquered. What I'm saying is, this is a group of people who know what it means to fight and to hang in there and to stick with a fight and take losses. They were a great and a mighty kingdom back there. Then another, a third kingdom of bronze. So Medo-Persia, the Medes and the Persians would pass off the scene. They'd pass off the scene. And then there would be a third kingdom of bronze, which would rule over all of the earth. And what kingdom was that? That was Greece, which ruled from 331 to 168 BC. You can check all these dates in the history books. They are rock solid. They are right there. So what have we got? We got the king had a dream. What was going on in his dream? He saw some metal. He saw a statue. That's interesting. And Daniel's saying what this represents is the rise and fall of great world ruling kingdoms. It's a really significant point, and we don't want to overlook it. We're down to the third one, Greece, led in the beginning by Alexander the Great. Conquered the world really rapidly, very, very quickly. Died young, misadventure, basically. Conquered the world, didn't seem to be able to conquer himself. So the belly and the thighs, the midsection, that's Greece. The Bible says, and the fourth kingdom shall be as strong as iron, inasmuch as iron breaks in pieces and shatters everything. And like iron that crushes, that kingdom will break in pieces and crush all the others. Rome has often been referred to as the Iron Kingdom. And this fourth kingdom was Rome, represented by the legs of iron. Rome ruled from 168 BC to 476 AD. Remember, we're counting in that direction. So Rome was ruling, you can tell by the dates, when Jesus was alive and was nailed to a Roman instrument of torture. Now, Daniel tells this great king, whereas you saw the feet and toes, partly of potter's clay and partly of iron, the kingdom shall be divided. Yet the strength of the iron shall be in it, just as you saw the iron mixed with miry or with ceramic clay. So Rome's influence will go on. Rome will pass away, but its influence goes all the way down to the feet and to the toes. But here what you've got is something that's strong and not so strong. Happening again, guys, happening again. I'll just do it. And as the toes, thank you, if I can see that. All right, teething problems. The Bible speaks about the feet and the toes, partly of clay and partly of iron, and this represents a divided Roman Empire. The feet of iron and clay, the tribes of Europe, the Western Roman Empire. Now, the Bible didn't say this, although Daniel 7 says this, Daniel 2 doesn't. It says feet and toes. It doesn't say 10, but I think you can imagine 2 feet, 10 toes. That seems reasonable. Daniel 7 names 10 nations. 10 nations came out of the ruins of the Roman Empire. And over the years, various individuals have been trying to bring this kingdom back together. Queen Victoria was known as the grandmother of Europe, owing to all of the intermarriage, trying essentially to bring the Roman Empire back to one. Didn't happen. Napoleon tried. If you go to the Arc de Triomphe at the end of the Champs-Élysées in Paris, you see that and you'll recognize what Napoleon was trying to do was to reestablish a European empire, basically the Roman Empire. He was trying to put that back together. But that did not work out. And from that day to this, people have been trying unsuccessfully, however, to do that very thing. And so what has happened to our world as we've tried to pull things back into place, tried to bring together the economies of the world? We have economic challenges. We have environmental problems. We have supply chain issues. Remember the other year, a ship got stuck in the Suez Canal. It was chaos because a boat got stuck in a canal. Supply chain issues. Well, half of us had never heard the word supply chain in our lives. And now we realize, oh, stuff comes from A to B and it better get there or else we're in big trouble. We haven't made things better. Haven't made things better. It would appear that things are getting worse. We can remember COVID only too well. People died. It was a terrible time and it was absolute chaos. Couldn't go to work in many cases. Couldn't go to church in many cases. Couldn't go shopping in many cases. Our world seems to be tightening up. Problems seem to be becoming more acute. Solutions seem to be harder to find. We're advancing, but solutions don't seem to be readily available. So what does God say? Well, what did Daniel say? Where'd we go? Babylon, 605 to 539. Medo-Persia, Greece, Rome. Rome divided into a number of nations. Look at that again in just a second. And then Daniel said this. And in the days of these kings, now that's the divided Roman Empire. Rome divided in 476, so we're talking about 1,500 and something years since then. 1,550 years. Rome divided, and Daniel says, not super specifically, in the days of these kings shall the God of heaven set up a kingdom which shall never be destroyed. Now, if you were a Babylonian, you would have thought that Babylon will never be destroyed. Now, every great kingdom that's come onto the world scene has at some stage come to an expiry date, just like the food in your fridge has an expiry date. Daniel says there is going to be a kingdom that shall never come to an end. And the kingdom shall not be left to other people. It shall break in pieces and consume all these kingdoms. And it shall stand how long? Not for a few hundred years. But this kingdom will stand forever. Now, Daniel goes on to say, inasmuch as you saw that the stone was cut out of the mountain without hands, and that it broke in pieces the iron, the bronze, the clay, the silver, and the gold, watch this. The great God has made known to the king what will come to pass after this. He says, I like this. The dream is, what's the word he uses? Certain. And the interpretation is sure. Certain and sure. There's no doubt about this. Now, you might doubt me. Might be wise to do that, you might not, but that I get that. But we don't doubt the Bible, and we don't doubt the interpretation of this thing. Four kingdoms came and went, and then there wouldn't be a fifth kingdom, but the fourth would divide. Let's review it. The head of gold, Babylon. Chest and arms of silver, Medo-Persia. The midsection of brass, Greece. Legs of iron, Rome. And then Rome would divide into the tribes of Europe, divided into 10 nations. Three of them were destroyed. They were the Heruli, the Ostrogoths, and the Vandals of North Africa. Gone. Destroyed. We'll find out more about that in a later presentation. Seven of them still remain. The Saxons, or the Anglo-Saxons, it's the British, the Burgundians, the Swiss, the Lombards, the Italians, the Alemanni. If you speak Spanish, you recognize that that's the Germans. Many of these tribes have grown into nations of Europe that we recognize today. And so what's the Bible speaking to us about in terms of this old world? What do we learn about this world? And it'd be helpful if you guys could tell me how much time I've got. I'm getting conflicting readings. Sorry, we'll get this figured out for tomorrow. But if you could let me know, that'd be really, really helpful. Total time to go. What do we learn about this world? In a world where it's hard to know who to trust, we discover that we can trust the Bible. In a world where you look around and you're saying, is my job secure? AI is going to destroy jobs. And it's been said by experts, will destroy us. I don't know how that's going to happen, but going to destroy us in 10 years. We don't want that. In a world where kingdoms come and kingdoms go, where there's wars and rumors of wars, where we are $40 trillion in the hole as a country, not to be critical, we're just looking around the world and seeing what's there to see. In a world where we look across the world and we say, ooh, what's China up to? We don't know. Should we be concerned? I'm not getting into that. We don't know. There's a lot of fear, a lot of uncertainty, but there's something you can trust, and that something is the Bible. And the Bible tells us that Jesus is coming back soon. That stone cut out without hands, it came hurtling through space, the Bible says, landed on the feet of the image, broke it all to pieces. It was all blown away like the chaff of the summer threshing floors. That's telling us that Jesus is going to come back one day, sweep away the kingdoms of this earth, and set up a kingdom that will never pass away. I want to ask you where your hope is tonight. The Bible says tonight you can trust the Bible. You can trust in the God who set this thing up, hasn't left us to our own devices, and is one day soon coming back. His Son is going to come back. The heavens will depart as a scroll. Remarkable things will be seen in the cosmos. Jesus will reveal himself as King of Kings and Lord of Lords. And God asks you tonight where your hope is and where your trust is. The Bible says that you can certainly trust the Bible and trust in the soon return of his Son, Jesus. If you can trust that God, If you can attach your heart, your life to him, if you can look into the future and say, I may not have all of the answers to all of the questions. You know, I've raised some questions and I have the answers about them. I don't know what's going to happen in Washington, D.C. I don't have a crystal ball. I have something better. It's the Bible. I don't know what's going to play out with the international intrigue and international decision making. I don't know. Is China the bogey? I don't know. It doesn't really matter to me, because the kingdoms of the earth are going to be swept away. And then Jesus returns. What did Jesus say? My kingdom is not of this world. And so he points us forward to a time when he will make all things new. People have had their shot. They've tried. We've had the best of the best, and we've had some very faulty people doing their best, we hope, to run this world. And here we are, still trying to dig out of a hole. The problems are bigger than any of us, but they're not bigger than God. He has promised kingdom after kingdom after kingdom after kingdom. The kingdom divides, and then Jesus returns. That's the day we are looking forward to. The return of Jesus. We can be confident in it, sure in it. And then just to recap, what we've seen tonight is the foundation for what comes next. Daniel chapter 2, next the beasts in Daniel chapter 7. I'm talking about prophetically. And then the time prophecies of Daniel 8 and Daniel 9. Daniel 11, great detail. Revelation 13, the beast that comes up that the world follows, and ultimately ushers in the mark of the beast. No time for fear. The Bible has helped us simply by using the Bible as its own interpreter to see some things very clearly tonight. The rise and fall of nations, we see it confidently. And then the return of Jesus to make all things new and usher in a kingdom that will never pass away. You want to see that day come? You want to be ready for that day? You can be. Faith in Jesus sees you ready for that day. If you can name the name of Jesus, then his intent is to come back for you. Whatever's on your heart, whatever's weighing you down, whatever problem you're carrying on your back like Atlas carrying the world, God's got it. Jesus has it. He is your elder brother. God is your heavenly Father. He gives you the Holy Spirit to guide you and strengthen you in whatever might be bothering you and dragging you down today. Have confidence today. We've seen tonight that a somewhat mysterious prophecy in the Bible, very straightforward when you approach it from the correct angle. We'll build on that. Our confidence will grow. Our closeness to the God of heaven will increase. And our readiness for the return of Jesus will be complete. He's coming back soon, and he's coming back soon for you. Can you say amen?
1: Amen.
0: Come on, pray with me now. Our Father and our God, in Jesus' name we come. We are thankful because you are good and great. We're thankful because your word is sure. We are grateful because, as Daniel said, the dream is certain. The interpretation is sure. And so would you give us confidence in you tonight? We've dipped our toe in the pond of prophecy. Now as we begin to wade out into the deeper waters, we ask that you'd guide and bless us and give us confidence in your word and confidence in you. Take our hearts and make them yours. Give us a faith in Jesus that will only grow. And I would pray that you'd bring us back tomorrow night so that we can again open our Bibles, take notes, study, and see that you are good and that you can be trusted. Keep us, we pray, and we thank you. Bless everybody who has come tonight. Would you please take us home safely, rest us well, and give us another great night tomorrow night, getting deeper into your word. We thank you and love you. I pray your special blessing tonight. We give you honor and glory and praise. And we pray in Jesus' name, please say amen and amen. Looking forward to seeing you tomorrow night. Thank you, ladies and gentlemen. God bless you, and please go carefully. Good night.
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0: Hi, this is Jim Daly from Focus on the Family. As we celebrate Pastor Appreciation Month, we're reminded of the daily pressures on pastors and their families. 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
3: With SRN News, I'm Keith Peters in Washington. President Trump says he's looking into possibly firing Ambassador Kimberly Guilfoyle following allegations of misconduct. Scott Carr has more.
4: Speaking with reporters Monday, President Trump said he was not happy with the ex-fiancée of Donald Trump Jr., now the U.S. ambassador to Greece, after it was reported last week by the Wall Street Journal Guilfoyle had asked major Trump donor Eric Dieters to pay a $100,000 credit card bill via wire transfer to avoid a paper trail. Dieters was the organizer of the conservative-themed Freedom Fest in Kentucky, canceled this year after disappointing VIP ticket sales. I'm Scott Carr.
3: President Trump was in Youngstown, Ohio, campaigning for the re-election of GOP Senator John Husted. Trump warned against Democrats taking over the House and Senate, calling them left-wing lunatics.
5: The radical left maniacs, they took the name Columbus, Christopher Columbus, away, and they're a disgrace. And we have to win because we have to keep winning because they'll do it again.
3: Husted faces a tight senatorial race against former Democratic Senator Sherrod Brown. Hackers have literally turned up the heat on French supermarkets.
6: Hackers gained control of the software and raised the temperature of refrigerators and freezers at hundreds of French supermarkets to as high as 122 degrees Fahrenheit, causing fires and spoiling food. The Paris prosecutor's office said on Monday that a large-scale attack was affecting connected refrigerators in several major food retailers across France, leading to the food losses and the fires.
3: That's correspondent Bill Alexander reporting. On Wall Street, the Dow up by 195 points. The

0: NASDAQ dropped 120, with the S&P 500 index lower by 4 points. This is SRN News.
1: 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Have a great day.
0: Researchers say most pastors believe churches need guidelines for using AI.
2: Borna's research finds 94% of pastors say churches should have rules or guidance for responsible AI use. They're split, though, on the approach. 45% favor a formal policy, 49% informal guidance. In practice, just 4% say their church has a formal policy, 17% informal guidance. Nearly 8 in 10 say their church has neither. Most pastors already use AI, often for behind-the-scenes work. Half say they use it to brainstorm, while about a third use it for biblical research, small group questions, or administrative tasks. Pastors are less comfortable with AI writing sermons or interpreting scripture, and just 10% support AI providing spiritual counseling. Ken Lorman reporting.
0: Researchers say clear guidelines could help set expectations. This is SRN News. President Trump believes a famed Italian explorer of yesteryear deserves to be put on a pedestal.
3: The president wants the Christopher Columbus statue back in front of Columbus, Ohio City Hall. Mr. Trump called for the statue's return during a White House Columbus tribute. In 2020, the mayor of Columbus ordered the statue removed during racial injustice protests. Earlier this year, Italian-American groups filed a lawsuit against the city, challenging the decision to take down the statue. Rich Thomason reporting.
0: Nearly all parts of Washington state were affected by wildfire smoke this year. The Washington Department of Ecology released its air quality review. Central and northeastern Washington had the worst air quality, followed by southeast Washington and all of western Washington. Coastal areas mostly avoided the smoke. More details at srnnews.com. From Washington, I'm Keith Peters.
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6: Maybe when JL, my daughter, was a little bit younger, but when we had more time to take walks together. But if you're in a place where you can take a walk, I love doing this with little kids. You see that tree over there? You see that bird? And depending on the age, it might just be, who do you think made that?
7: Yeah.
6: Who made that? When you see an item, like whether it's maybe you see a bird or you see whatever, you know a story in the Bible that's like that? And it kind of always goes back to storytelling.
5: Welcome to Family Life Today, where we want to help you pursue the relationships that matter most. I'm Dave Wilson.
8: And I'm Ann Wilson, and you can find us at familylifetoday.com. This is Family Life Today. We're going to talk about ways Christian parents can help their children find Jesus and grow. This is a big thing because as a parent, we're like, how do I do this? I want to do this. I feel like I'm failing. I feel like culture is pressing in on our family. How can we bring Jesus into our home in a way that our kids are like, what are we doing?
5: Yeah, practical, maybe even surprising, maybe a creative. We've got a creative.
8: Yeah.
5: Kina Aragon is back with us. Spoken word artist, author, speaker, mom, wife. Welcome back.
6: Wow. Thank you again for having me back.
8: Kina, you have a daughter, and I'm sure you have a lot of friends that you've been talking to, and you're discussing this is how we're bringing Jesus into our home and our family, to our kids.
5: So you can kick us off.
6: The first one I got from my older sister, because she had kids before me, and that is normalize apologizing to your kids. Normalize saying, listen, even if they don't understand, they're 1-2 years old, you get on their level, you get on your knee, you get eye to eye, and you say, hey, when mommy raised her voice just now, when mommy got impatient, that's on me. That was mommy's heart issue, and I should have been more patient, and I'm so sorry. Will you forgive me? Because if it's always them seeing us as the superhero, then they're going to miss the fact that Jesus is the superhero in the story of our family. And so normalize, hey, mommy doesn't have it all together either, and I need your forgiveness too.
5: I mean, don't go to yours yet.
8: I was just going to say, that was part of mine. That was one of the things that I had written down.
5: You're saying
8: too.
5: Kina stole yours?
8: I read her basically. Yes. I said that, yeah. But I think I put down letting them see me repent.
6: Yeah.
8: To them, but also to Jesus. Like, let them hear my prayer. I think that creates an openness in the house of saying, we're not perfect and we're going to mess up and we can talk about it. And isn't it good news that Jesus forgives us?
6: Yeah.
8: And he gives us do-overs.
6: Yep.
5: You know, I love that because, you know, when you think of practical ways to bring Jesus into your kids in your home, you think Bible, church, Christian school, and you guys both went totally different place. I guess I'm sitting with two creatives.
8: That's because, no, this is because I had to apologize constantly. Right. I'd get mad and angry. I'm so sorry. Yeah. Mommy shouldn't have blown up like that.
6: Yeah.
8: You know?
6: Yeah.
8: But there's a good thing in that, of that repentant heart. But sometimes the enemy would take that to the point of saying, what kind of mom are you? You know, because Jesus is saying, I already forgave that. But the enemy likes to keep bringing it back up. Have you found that?
6: Oh, yeah.
8: He calls you names. You're going to mess your kids up so bad. They'll never walk.
6: You're just
8: going to
6: repeat that cycle.
8: That's generational sin. You're not changed.
6: Ooh, that's like one of my biggest fears, you know? And then I feel like Satan does capitalize on that moment and say, see? See, that was just like when you were a kid.
8: Yeah.
6: You saw the fear in her eyes. You just did that to her. She's going to be scarred for life. And
8: so how have you dealt with that? When you get to that point, what do you do?
6: I'll pray, but I'll also talk to my husband. He's a great place to kind of softly land and to be like, oh, I feel like I'm the worst mom in the world. And, oh, no, I'm just turning into this monster. I'll say the dark things, right? And he'll be like, I'm not afraid of you. Like, because I'll be so self-loathing, you know, in that mode of like, if you hear what's really going on in this dark mind, you're going to be like, out of here, you know, and he'll go, I'm not afraid of you. And he doesn't mean that in a mean way. He means that in a, I welcome that because I'm here to remind you who you actually are in Christ, that you are not these things and that your repentance is showing the gospel. It is ministering. Not that we want to be hurting our kids, but when it inevitably happens.
5: Well, what is the best thing we husbands can do when our wives are expressing the two things you're just, you know, you two are talking about?
8: I think your husband just models.
5: Is that it?
6: Yeah, he models it a lot, but we've also learned because, and I don't, I'm not trying to stereotype all men or anything like that, but he wants to fix it a lot of times. And so we've had to learn for him to say, do you want me to just listen right now, or do you want me to speak into that?
5: So ask the question.
8: He'll ask that. What do you need right
6: now? And it's a little uncomfortable at first to kind of exercise that muscle, but then I see that as like, oh, well, he's being very gracious because he natural, his heart is, I want to help my wife.
7: Yeah.
6: But what would help her right now? Is it just listening, holding her?
7: Yeah.
6: Is it speaking life into that? And sometimes it's just, I just want you to listen right now. And I think God is a great listener.
7: That's good.
6: You know, and we see that in scripture, but God can also speak into things. And so I feel like him offering that question helps out a lot.
9: That's great.
7: Yeah. I found myself too where in scripture when it says to take every thought captive, I think I was in captivity because I would let those thoughts linger and I would play with the thoughts of I am terrible and this will happen and it doesn't do any good. That's not from the Father. And so I've learned to give those thoughts to the Father. One of the questions that we get most often this time of year, and I get it personally, is when women come up to me and say, what study should we do with our small group this year? Have you gotten that?
9: Yeah, I get it from guys. I get it from couples. And here's the thing. You can pick. We've got the art of marriage. We've got the art of parenting. We've got vertical marriage. We've got all kinds of video studies and workbooks tailor-made for you and a group of couples in your home that literally can change their life. We've done this, and you want to do it as well. Let me tell you right now, the Family Life videos and workbooks are 25% off right now through the end of August. So you can go to familylife.com/shop. You don't need a discount code. You just go there, pick the one you want to do. You put it in, you hit play, and you watch God work.
7: It's so good, you guys. I really hope you'll take advantage of this sale. Again, it's 25% off. 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
9: We've got one. Normalize, apologize. That's
6: normalize,
9: one.
6: I like that.
9: You got another one?
7: I'm going to you.
9: Well, mine feels so lame compared to that. That was like deep. And I mean, one of the first things I thought, it's like if you want to share your faith, lead your family, bring Jesus into your home, one of the things I've done over the years that I feel like is helpful is when I'm listening to a sermon, when I'm listening to a podcast, and I'm really thinking, like, when I'm in church and there's a message being given, I take notes on my phone. And when I preach, I get on people like, why is nobody taking notes? Because 80% of the congregation will sit there.
7: So you shame them.
9: Yeah, I shame them. And I know I'm shaming them. I'm like, do you realize you're going to remember more just if you write something down?
7: That's
9: more
7: true.
9: Today, obviously, I do it on my phone, and I go to my notes, and I'll take notes on it. And why am I telling you this? Because then I share it. So, you know, I sat, like Sunday, I was at church and I'm taking notes and I'm like, this is powerful. And like, okay, I'm sending this to my boys. I'm sending this to men that I know. But again, it's just a way, it's like, this isn't just about me learning and growing. If I'm a dad, or I'm a husband, a wife, a mom, I've got people that I can share this with. And I've done that with, you know, when I was Detroit Lions chaplain, I would even say to the guys at chapel, anything I'm saying that you want, I've got my notes.
6: I'll text
9: it to you. So everybody in the room would say, text me that entire message.
6: Yeah.
9: And so it was a way to just take what I'm learning and what God's saying to me and teaching me and sharing it. We live in a digital world where that makes it so easy. That's why I don't write notes because it's so much harder unless you take a picture and then send it. But I'm always doing it digitally.
7: Mine was super similar to that.
9: Is this the third one? Because we've got 2 out of 5.
7: Well, no, it's kind of the same because mine was talking to the kids about everything Jesus is teaching me. So it's basically the same thing.
9: Yeah.
7: And when I'm not overflowing and talking about something God has done or Jesus said or he's doing in my life, I realize, oh, I'm not tapping into him, which is so easy for all of us to do. But for me, it was a little bit of a, it was like a temperature gauge, like, oh, I'm not connected to the Father. And I think one of the things that I've really liked doing is sharing with them stories of what God did that day. And you know this, whether I paid for someone's lunch or I paid for someone's groceries, I want them to see that our love for Jesus is something that's active. It's not passive. It's something that compels us as we love people and we see people, we notice them, we say things to them that God would say. I wanted that to be a normal part of the Christian life. See, I get teary talking about it.
9: I was going to say, you're getting teary about what part of
6: this
9: that?
6: This is all we're doing here today. So we're just crying and talking.
9: Was it the passing on to your children or the... reaching out and touching people.
7: I think it's one of the greatest joys that God mm-hmm. can give us yeah. is when we love and see people the way he would do that.
6: Yeah.
7: And I don't feel like I was good at that growing up because I was so self-centered that I couldn't be other-centered and see the beauty in the people around me.
6: Wow.
7: Whether they're Christian or not, it doesn't matter.
6: Right.
7: Even if it's a homeless person sitting on the street and saying, I see you. And letting our kids say, see that that's normal in a Christian life.
6: Yes.
9: We've got two.
6: Ooh, that's good.
9: We're back to Kia.
7: That's kind of 2.5.
6: 2.5. 2.5.
7: Yeah, there you go. It's kind
9: 2.5. I like it. We're halfway done.
6: I have one that I was thinking about when JL, my daughter, was a little bit younger, but when we had more time to take walks together. But if you're in a place where you can take a walk, I love doing this with little kids. You see that tree over there? You see that bird? And depending on the age, it might just be, who do you think made that?
7: Yeah.
6: Who made that? Oh, God made that. Did you know he made... Wait, mommy, did he actually make the sky too? And, you know, just continuing. I think about... Was it in Deuteronomy where he talks about as you rise, as you sit, as you walk, as you're, it's the word of God. So I've taken that a bit to heart. So literally we'll go walk and I love nature. So, you know, walking and being able to talk about, can you believe God made all these different kinds of leaves or these kinds of, you know, depending on where you live, you can point to anything. So I like that. And then also with that, maybe this will round out the other point five, but... When you see an item, like whether it's maybe you see a bird or you see whatever, you know, a story in the Bible that's like that. And it kind of always goes back to storytelling.
7: Oh, that's good.
6: You know, that reminds me of this story and making it not about I teacher, you student, you must now listen and receive my wisdom. It's not like this. Like, that was my authority voice. So I'm saying, don't do that. I'm saying, come side by side and say, man, that reminds me of this one story in the Bible. Have you heard of?
7: You're such a good storyteller. Your voice is so good. When she was reading parts of her book, weren't you like, oh, I wish she would read like that to me every night.
6: If someone wants me, like, I would love that. Like, we're reading through Chronicles of Narnia right now at night.
9: Oh, wow.
6: Maybe that's the other. Is read through some good literature that will kind of spark that conversation. So
9: I've got one.
6: Mm-hmm.
9: Get Kina's book.
7: There you go.
9: Read them with your kids.
7: Is this number four?
6: I'm not mad at that one.
7: Okay, let's say that. That could be one, reading.
6: Yeah, though, yeah.
7: I did it, and whenever
9: every
7: we were home.
9: Night.
7: Every single night.
9: Mm-hmm. We would do this with our boys.
7: Lay in our bed. Sometimes all three were in my bed, or I'd take turns with them. But especially reading some literature, like the Chronicles of Narnia.
6: Mm-hmm.
7: Ooh, those are so good.
6: I know, and then I cry, and then we just finished Lion, Witch, in the Wardrobe, and when it talks about when Aslan dies and how Susan and Lucy felt the darkness and the pain and like you'll never be happy again. The way C.S. Lewis describes it, of course, I started crying while I read. I was like, baby, I'm sorry. I just started crying. And amazingly, as a 7-year-old, she was like, it's okay. You can cry. And I was like, wow, something that we've been trying to teach her is actually settling in, and that's encouraging. But the being able to have those resources is such a privilege.
9: Yeah.
6: To have the literature that we have, just a wealth of whether it's picture books or storybooks, whatever it may be, those things, again, it keeps going back to story, I feel like.
7: Yeah.
9: Oh, definitely. You know, like, and, you know, back to story. I could throw in movies as well.
6: Exactly.
9: Utilize video
7: and talk,
9: you got a phone, you can pull it right up on your phone any day and say, let's talk about that.
7: That's really good.
9: Okay, you got another one?
7: Do you? It's your turn.
9: Live it.
6: That's good.
9: We wrote about it in our No Perfect Parents book, but you know, faith is caught rather than taught. You can teach all you want, and that's good, and we should. Mm-hmm. And we should open the word, and we should do it, but they're going to follow what you live. And so I'm not having to do this because I'm supposed to lead my family. It's like, no, this is just who I am. And it's coming out and I'm in the word. And because I'm in the word, God's speaking to me and I have something to give.
6: Mm-hmm.
9: You cannot give away what you don't first possess. So I would just say, man, that is the greatest thing you could ever do. Live it.
6: Yeah.
9: And, you know, instead of looking at your kids like they got to get this, look in the mirror and say, am I getting this? Because if I'm getting it, it'll get passed on.
7: That's good.
9: All right. I guess we only have one more left.
7: Joy. Bring joy into your home. I know that I could say Jesus, but Jesus is joy. Mm-hmm. So bring joy and Jesus into your home. I mean, in James, when it says consider it all joy, my brothers and sisters when you encounter various trials, mm-hmm. knowing that I'm thinking of you, Kina, because mm-hmm. you've gone through a lot, knowing that the testing your faith will produce endurance. You'll be perfect and complete, lacking in nothing. But there's something about when our kids see us, even through trial, there's a contentment and a joy in mm-hmm. our, that we're looking to Jesus. So that's part of it. But the other part is just having fun as a family.
6: Yeah.
7: We had fun.
6: Yeah.
7: We would do things that our neighbor kids would hang out at our house all the time because we were doing crazy stuff. You know, we'd have these water gun fights where we're running down the streets. You were playing sports with the kids. Mm-hmm. We were playing street hockey, capture the flag. We would toilet paper our friends' houses as they got older because they want to do something risky.
9: In a modest way. We didn't destroy their houses.
7: No, it was just but they're little.
9: And shaving cream, slip and slide.
7: Yeah.
9: Last day of school was shaving cream, slip and slide.
6: I wouldn't go to your house.
7: I mean, when I used to drive around our cul-de-sac in our car, just going around and around. One time, I parked the car sideways in the driveway. So it's turned sideways and the kids are like, what are you doing? I'm like, let's go in the house and see which neighbor calls first to say, what are you doing? So we were in for maybe 3 minutes.
9: It was immediate.
6: Oh my God.
7: And we all guessed like, who's
9: going to call first? What's wrong with your minivan? Why is it parked sideways? Like, okay.
6: Oh my goodness.
7: And this is bad. This is when they got into like middle school, high school. Where we're going through a drive-thru. This is super late at night, so the lines aren't very long. But I took this sticky note. This is terrible. I'd probably get in trouble for this. Sticky note, and wrote on the sticky note, I had a Sharpie with me. It said, speak loud, right where the sticker is.
9: It said, like, speaker broken, speak loud.
7: I don't know
9: loud.
7: If I said speaker broken, because that'd be lying.
9: But she put it on the microphone for the drive-thru, and then they went inside to listen to people.
7: And so we go inside. This is like 10 o'clock at night. And they're screaming, I want a hamburger! And the workers are like, what is that? Screaming, you know, and we're shaking, we're laughing so hard.
6: Oh my goodness.
7: And so there's parts of that I wanted our kids to know. We love Jesus, and this isn't this boring place. Mm-hmm. We have joy. We want this to be a place that attracts everybody because that love and the joy that Jesus brings is something that's contagious.
6: Yes. That same hospitality that the family that where I heard first heard the gospel that they showed me, that's something that I've been trying to emulate as well in the neighborhoods we've lived in.
7: Yeah.
6: And one of the biggest privileges to me is when one of the middle school girls in my old neighborhood called me, multiple ones of them saying, you're like my neighborhood mom. You're like, I can talk to you about my stuff. And, you know, our doors are open. My husband and I have had a big, you know, kind of hospitality policy.
7: Yeah.
6: Like, if they're neighbors, like, you're welcome in. Just, we might have a messy day. We might have a rough day. We might have a great day, but you're welcome into our space, you know?
7: And I think what happens as our kids get older, we've shared this a few times, but their friends are hurting.
6: Mm-hmm.
7: And they have stories. Mm-hmm. When you're open and as you're watching your kids' friends, just to sit down and say, you know, just mm-hmm. kind of where you were at, Kina, mm-hmm. like, hey, you know, it seems like life feels heavy to you. Mm-hmm. Am I correct? Can I pray for you? Is anything going on? Man, these teenagers will cry. And they may not pour it out to their parents, but sometimes they'll pour it out to you.
6: Oh, yeah. Mm-hmm. Yeah, that's so true. I know I was like that.
7: Really?
6: Yeah, my mom could have been telling me the same exact thing that you told me, but when you said it, I'm like, do you realize? This is a good point. And just open up to others, so.
7: Ooh, I'd like to live on your street. Isn't she cool?
6: I want to do the water gun fight. That would actually...
9: Do it.
6: That's... I might take some of these ideas.
7: We had one little girl that lived on the corner. I think maybe they're in the fourth grade.
9: Oh, no.
7: She comes to our house and we're going toilet papering tonight. Everybody get in the car. And she raises her hand. She goes, could I come with you? And so I'm like, well, we have to call your mom. And so she gets on the phone and she goes, my mom doesn't believe me. Because Dave's the pastor, you know. So I get on the phone. I'm like, hey, we're going to go toilet papering. She goes, I thought you guys were nice, like, Christian people. Like, we're just going to toilet paper our friend's house. We do this to each other all the time. It's really fun. Your daughter will be safe. She goes, okay, I guess.
6: That's hilarious. I love that.
9: Joy is contagious.
6: Yeah.
9: And you want people to come to Christ. If you have real joy, not fake,
7: no,
9: but it's an overflow joy, they're going to be drawn to that.
6: Yeah. That's true.
7: Okay, this is a big ask, but we would love it if you could read to us Love Can, the whole book.
6: I would love that. That'd be my honor. Okay, you ready, kids?
10: We're ready.
6: Before God made the heavens and the earth, he lived in perfect joy. He delighted in himself, one forever existing perfect being. Father, Son, and Spirit, all one. But God wasn't done. The Father made us with love, but we turned away. So he gave us his Son so we could be saved. Then before Jesus died and rose and went back to heaven, he promised his friends he'd send a superhero helper to live inside of them. His Spirit. The Holy Spirit is God, just like the Father and the Son. You can't see him, but he's not hiding from us. Have you ever felt the wind blow on your face? Have you seen trees bend in a hurricane? You can't see the wind, but you can see what it does. And you can't see the Spirit, but you can know he's around. How? The superpower of love. Now, if you're anything like me, you sometimes dream about having a superpower or two, or three. Like super strength, or super speed, or invisibility, or jumping over buildings, flying, mind reading, time traveling. But what if you had the superpower to love? And I mean to love so much that your love made you look a lot like Jesus. You see, the Spirit's got a super huge superhero job. He's been doing it from the start. The Holy Spirit connects us to God's loving heart. Can you imagine the love God has for his Son? It's deeper than the ocean, wider than the sky. It's higher than mountains. But here's the surprise. That same love God has for his Son, Jesus, he has for every one of us who believes in him. Don't you see? God is love, the Father, the Spirit, the Son, and love loved so much. Love came to live in us. The Spirit helps us believe in Jesus and tell others about him too. He gives us the superpower to show all the things love can do. Love can be patient when waiting in line. Love can be kind when no one is nice. Love can share even when it's hard. Love can be honest and not tell a lie. But perhaps the toughest thing love can do, love can forgive when others hurt you. So, what do you think? Can you love like that all by yourself? Or do you think you might need some superpower help? I know I can't, and neither can you. But God is love, and love can. It's true. That's why God gave us his Spirit. So with love in us, we can love too.
9: All right, another great day with Kina. And again, her books are Love Made, Love Gave, and Love Can. 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

0: Our world is facing a global mental health crisis. Over 200 million people across this planet suffer from internet and social media addiction. More than half of all students have said social media made them feel less confident about themselves. Teens who spend 5 hours or more a day on their devices are 70% more likely to have a risk factor for suicide. Over 90% of parents think social media is having a negative impact on their children's mental health. In fact, the Surgeon General suggests adding a warning label that states, social media can be toxic to the mental health of young people. 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
1: By the way, was this year of 2021 the year a person near and dear to you died? 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It's a time to remember those faithful Christians who have died in the Lord. 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And that can be true as you remember others who have gone before in earlier years. But God would have you remember the blessings brought to you and others through those persons. And if they had faith in Jesus Christ, there's a reason to be thankful, even joyful, for the gift of eternal life they have now received. Thank God for all the saints. 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
1: This grandparent thing can be an expensive proposition. I mean, without grandchildren, you could walk right past those hundreds of cute toys, never miss a step. But when you have a grandchild, you keep seeing your grandchild's name on those toys, you know? Which means you must buy the toy with their name on it, right? Well, not all of them, but probably too many of them. We happened to be in a store with our little granddaughter when she was about 1 year old, and I happened to see this great stick horse that I thought would be entertaining for another grandchild. That would be our nearly 3-year-old grandson at the time. Now, when you squeeze the ear of the head of this horse, the William Tell Overture, otherwise known to us non-intellectuals as the Lone Ranger theme, it starts playing. And the horse starts whinnying and snorting, and its nose starts twitching back and forth inside its halter. Well, I walked up to the grocery cart that our 1-year-old granddaughter was riding in, and I turned it on for her to see. Her reaction was interesting. She reached in the direction of that twitching steed, wanting me to bring it closer. I did. But as I brought it near her, she pulled as far back as she could, laying her head against her mother's shoulder. So much for my field test. I'm Ron Hutchcraft, and I want to have a word with you today about seeking but not finding. Our little granddaughter wanted to check out what I had, but she didn't want to get too close. Curious, but keeping her distance, just like a lot of us spiritual seekers do with Jesus. Oh, you may consider yourself a spiritual seeker, which, by the way, is a wise thing to be. You've seen that our soul can never be satisfied by just earth stuff. You know it must be something spiritual that will give life real meaning, right? And would give your heart real peace. There are many possibilities to sample, because there's a big spiritual buffet we have today. But one possibility that's hard to overlook is Jesus Christ. He's so compelling, so dominating. Virtually every world religion has an honored place for him. You're willing to check out Jesus. You may have even been around Jesus much of your life. Maybe you know a lot about him. You like Jesus. You agree with Jesus. But maybe like our granddaughter with that toy, you've basically said to him, Jesus, you can get this close, but no closer. Oh, you like having him around. But when it comes to responding to his claims on your life, that's where you draw the line. Jesus met a man like that. The man demonstrated a strong interest in Jesus and a lot of insight into his teachings. Jesus described him this way in Mark 12:34. It's our word for today from the Word of God. You are not far, he said, from the kingdom of God. Huh. I wonder if Jesus might be saying that to you. You're so close to belonging to me. You're not far, but you're not in. See, close doesn't count when it comes to knowing Jesus. Close doesn't count on the day you die. You can be close to heaven, but not in, and that's still hell. You've let Jesus be near you, but maybe you've never invited him into your heart. You've never told him that you're pinning all your hopes on him and on his death on the cross for your sins and his resurrection from the dead. It would be the ultimate tragedy of your life if you got so close to Jesus and you missed him. This time, don't pull back. This time, reach for him until he's yours. He is, in fact, reaching for you right now, and he's planting in you the desire to belong to him. Why not give yourself to him while the opportunity is there? You'll never experience what Jesus can do in a life until he's in your life. If you're ready to step across the line into Jesus' arms, would you tell him that right where you are and get this settled? I think maybe a visit to our website might help to just kind of make you sure you have nailed this down and that he is yours for real today. That's anewstory.com. That's the website, anewstory.com. See, being around Jesus will never give you answers, and it will never give you heaven. It's all about belonging to Jesus. And you can belong to him this very day.
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3: With SRN News, I'm John Scott. President Trump was in Ohio tonight as he continues to stump for Republicans ahead of the midterm election. While speaking to a crowd in Youngstown, Ohio, the president warned against Democrats taking over the House and Senate. He appeared with Senator John Husted, the incumbent facing a close challenge from former Democratic Senator Sherrod Brown. Tomorrow, he'll join Senator Dan Sullivan for a rally in Wasilla, Alaska. The Trump administration being ordered to stop airing taxpayer-funded ads supporting President Trump.
4: A federal judge gave the order Sunday, effective immediately, after a lawsuit from a watchdog group and others. The administration said over the weekend that the Department of Homeland Security had planned to stop buying ads after Sunday. The ads, including one that was almost identical to a 2024 Trump campaign ad, were criticized as a possible illegal use of taxpayer money. They've been running as Trump has tried to shore up support among Republican voters ahead of the midterm elections. I'm Tammy Trujillo.
3: Actress Selma Blair charged with assault following a mid-air incident on a Delta flight.
5: TMZ says the 54-year-old had a meltdown Sunday night while flying from L.A. to New York City, punching a flight attendant and then biting another when they stopped her from opening the plane's door mid-flight. The actress was arrested after Delta Flight 938 landed at JFK International Airport and taken to a hospital, reportedly kicking a police officer in the head and attacking a nurse in the ambulance. A rep for Blair says she'd suffered a medical emergency. The actress is known to have multiple sclerosis, a neurological and autoimmune condition that can impact communication between the brain and the body. I'm Sarah Lee Kessler.
3: Wall Street closing mixed to start the week. At the closing bell, the Dow gained 195 points. The S&P lost 4. The Nasdaq fell 120. This is SRN News.
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0: The Southern Baptist Convention says the attempted hijacking of a Fly Dubai passenger jet by its co-pilot is an example of the ugly face of Islamic terrorism.
1: It was an extremely close call. It was averted only by heroism. This is an enormous worldview issue. It comes down to the fact that civilization is and always is an achievement.
0: Dr. Mueller adds that civilization is more vulnerable than people think.
1: Civilization built this aircraft, able to withstand the stressors put on it in the terrifying descent. And civilization established the rules, rules having to do with which airliners are certified to fly and which are not. And we're talking about rules here of moral behavior. This was not, in the case of this airplane, a mechanical problem. This was a moral problem. And the moral problem at its core can be summed up as the forces of civilization juxtaposed with the forces of anti-civilization.
0: Dr. Albert Mueller. This is SRN News. San Francisco's former deputy chief of police and her 24-year-old daughter are dead.
2: Authorities say Ann Mannix and her daughter Katie were shot at a home in Marin County. The suspected shooter is Ann Mannix's estranged husband, retired San Francisco police sergeant Kevin Mannix, who investigators say then turned the gun on himself in an apparent murder-suicide. The bodies were found late Sunday afternoon in the community of Strawberry Circle, an unincorporated area of Strawberry east of Mill Valley. Ann Mannix was the first woman to serve on the San Francisco Police Department SWAT team and eventually lead the unit. Kevin Mannix retired from the SFPD in June of 2018 after serving 27 years on the force. I'm Daniel Martindale.
0: A fire forces 42 people to abandon a research ship in the Gulf of Mexico. It happened Monday afternoon. About 100 miles south of Grand Isle, the ship was equipped to map the ocean floor for offshore energy work. The fire is out. No injuries were reported. More details at srnnews.com.
3: 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For it is by grace you have been saved, through faith, and this not from yourselves. It is the gift of God, not by works, so that no one can boast. Ephesians 2, verses 8 and 9.
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We continue reading the Bible with the teaching of Jesus Christ in Luke 6:39. And he also spoke a parable to them. A blind man cannot guide a blind man, can he? Will they not both fall into a pit? A pupil is not above his teacher, but everyone, after he has been fully trained, will be like his teacher. Why do you look at the speck that is in your brother's eye, but do not notice the log that is in your own eye? Or how can you say to your brother, "Brother, let me take out the speck that is in your eye," when you yourself do not see the log that is in your own eye? You hypocrite! First take the log out of your own eye, and then you will see clearly to take out the speck that is in your brother's eye. For there is no good tree which produces bad fruit, nor, on the other hand, a bad tree which produces good fruit. For each tree is known by its own fruit. For men do not gather figs from thorns, nor do they pick grapes from a briar bush. The good man out of the good treasure of his heart brings forth what is good, and the evil man out of the evil treasure brings forth what is evil. For his mouth speaks from that which fills his heart. Why do you call me Lord, Lord, and do not do what I say? Everyone who comes to me and hears my words and acts on them, I will show you whom he is like. He is like a man building a house, who dug deep and laid a foundation on the rock, and when a flood occurred, the torrent burst against that house and could not shake it, because it had been well built. But the one who has heard and has not acted accordingly is like a man who built a house on the ground without any foundation. And the torrent burst against it, and immediately it collapsed, and the ruin of that house was great.

Luke chapter 7. When he had completed all his discourse in the hearing of the people, he went to Capernaum. And a centurion slave, who was highly regarded by him, was sick and about to die. When he heard about Jesus, he sent some Jewish elders asking him to come and save the life of his slave. When they came to Jesus, they earnestly implored him, saying, "He is worthy for you to grant this to him, for he loves our nation, and it was he who built us our synagogue." Now Jesus started on his way with them, and when he was not far from the house, the centurion sent friends, saying to him, "Lord, do not trouble yourself further, for I am not worthy for you to come under my roof. For this reason I did not even consider myself worthy to come to you, but just say the word, and my servant will be healed. For I also am a man placed under authority, with soldiers under me, and I say to this one, 'Go,' and he goes, and to another, 'Come,' and he comes, and to my slave, 'Do this,' and he does it." Now when Jesus heard this, he marveled at him, and turned and said to the crowd that was following him, "I say to you, not even in Israel have I found such great faith." When those who had been sent returned to the house, they found the slave in good health. This is The Word with Nicholas Hope. And the address here is Post Office Box 444, Paradise, California, 95969.

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3: 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I'm not on my own. Mark 6:50 tells the story of a storm, a frightening event when the disciples got discouraged and scared. But Jesus came to them walking on water and said, "Take courage, it is I. Do not be afraid." When I'm in a dark place, I cling to Jesus' words. "Take courage, it's me, don't be scared." Jesus is always in the storm, and he has the power to calm the winds, the sea, and our souls. The storm may be greater than us, but our God is greater than the storm.
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4: This is Max Licato. Believe in the Jesus who believes in you. He believes that you can rise up, take up, and move on. You're stronger than you think. I know the plans for you, declares the Lord, plans to prosper you and not to harm you, plans to give you hope in the future. Jeremiah 29 and verse 11. He certainly gave a bright future to the Bethesda beggar, and immediately the man was made well. John 5 and verse 9. Jesus did nothing but speak, and the miracle was accomplished. What will God do for you? I cannot say. God's help, while ever present, is ever specific. It is not ours to say what God will do. Our job is to believe he will do something. It simply falls to us to stand up, to take up, and walk. Remember, friends, you are never alone. This is Max Licato.
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3: With SRN News, I'm John Scott. At a rally in Youngstown, Ohio, President Trump touted his administration's efforts to reduce crime.
4: The crime that we do have is much less, it's not killing and stabbings and all, it's really much less. And I saw a person coming in from Memphis, said, sir, it's the most, nobody talks about it. I said, talk about what? Where do you live? Memphis, Tennessee. And I said, so what is it? It's like we're living in a different country. In 6 months, what you've done to Memphis, it's safe. We walk outside now. We can breathe. We're not worried about being shot.
3: The president appeared with Senator John Husted, the incumbent facing a close challenge from former Democratic Senator Sherrod Brown. Minnesota Congresswoman Ilhan Omar is calling a federal raid on her home an attempt to target political enemies and weaponize federal law enforcement.
5: The Democrat posted a statement on social media after federal agents searched her Washington, D.C. area home this morning. The raid was reportedly in connection to an investigation into Omar's immigration paperwork. She went on to say that President Trump has targeted her for 10 years with what she called baseless lies and smear campaigns. This comes after Homeland Security Secretary Mark Wayne Mullen revealed there was an ongoing investigation into Omar and claimed she married her brother to bring him to the U.S. I'm Chris Coraggio.
3: Cleanup efforts are ongoing after Hurricane Isaias made landfall Friday night along the western Florida panhandle. It was the first Atlantic hurricane of the year, 5 deaths being blamed on the storm. 2 in Florida, 2 in Alabama, and 1 in South Carolina. 1 person dead, at least 4 more injured at Six Flags over Georgia after an incident on the Goliath roller coaster. Officials confirmed that one park visitor had died. The ride was evacuated. The roller coaster climbs to a height of 200 feet. It reaches a maximum speed of 70 miles per hour. This is SRN News.
6: Anyone who has ever successfully grown a flower or vegetable from a seed understands that "I really did it" feeling. The actual planting, growth, and harvesting of a plant is amazing. But after the plants have given all they can, they begin to wither. The garden was a success, which means inevitably that the plant has to die. But in dying, it miraculously lives on, enriching the soil for next year's garden. The seasons of life are mentioned in the Bible. There is a time for everything and a season for every activity under the heavens. 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
3: Dr. Erwin Lutzer is pastor emeritus of the Moody Church in Chicago. In an interview with correspondent Lori Tradup of SRN News, Dr. Lutzer exposes the heart of America's cultural crisis as it impacts Christian pastors and pulpits all across the country.
7: We believe in the separation of church and state, but you cannot separate the state from morality. So I believe that pastors have the responsibility of preaching to all of those issues, whether or not it's abortion, transgenderism, same-sex marriage. We preach about those issues, which today are deemed political, but they are, point in fact, very biblical.
3: Erwin Lutzer is author of many books about embracing biblical truths, including The Eclipse of God, Our Nation's Disastrous Search for a More Inclusive Deity, and What We Must Do About It. It's available.

0: on Harvest House Publishers. This is SRN News. Wall Street is closing mixed to start the week. Here's correspondent Sarah Lee Kessler.
1: Tech stocks struggled as oil prices rose after President Trump said he's considering joining Saudi Arabia in its fight against Houthi rebels. Investors, well, they're anticipating a strong third quarter earnings season will help boost markets despite the Mideast turmoil. At the closing bell, the Dow Jones Industrial Average gained 195 points to 51,850. The S&P 500 lost 4 points to 7,807, and the NASDAQ fell 120 points to 27,245. With your market recap, I'm Sarah Lee Kessler.
0: And U.S. bond markets were closed Monday. That was in observance of the Columbus Day holiday in the United States. More details at srnnews.com.
2: 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John 1, verse 12.

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2: How do you do? Do you believe in luck? That impersonal, whimsical force to which we all must yield? Or perhaps you have faith in providence, the idea that the God of the Bible not only made all things, but holds all things together. Today, we'll hear a story about a man who thought he survived brushes with death in the war and encountered who he did on the street because he was lucky. He'd find out luck had nothing to do with it when his heart and mind and life were unshackled.

0: Sound carries a long way tonight.
1: It does. Number 11's right on time, too. You notice if Tom's in his bed?
0: Yep. I checked. Why?
1: Doubt he's asleep. Bad combination. Spring night and train whistles. Doubt that boy'll still be here by morning.
0: Maybe he'll stay.
1: Like the time I forbid him to take his roller skates to school and, in a fit, he ran 12 miles across the prairie to my brother's?
0: I didn't mean stay local. I meant here.
1: He was 11 then. Now he's 14. And he's so angry at Miss Blake accusing him of stealing. There's no way he's staying.
0: Maybe he'll forgive her.
1: Tom's too bullheaded for that.
0: I suppose you're right.
2: My folks were right. No way was I staying and going back to that school. I lit out in the wee morning hours and hopped trains till I came to a town with a carnival. And joined it. I didn't send word or go back till that fall when school was about to start. It was clear to my folks I'd rather run than stay and solve my problems. A trait that would lead me to the ends of the earth.
3: 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Today, our goal remains the same as always, to set these people free. 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All free of charge thanks to generous financial gifts from our listening friends. After all physical needs are met, counselors focus on something more important. They speak to each guest individually to learn the unique stories and struggles that brought them to a life on the streets. Then they share the truth that will set them free. Change takes time, and resident guests may enroll in free rehabilitative programs to learn more about living a new life through Jesus Christ. Now for broadcast around the earth, here is episode number 3724 in the series Unshackled, the program that makes you face yourself and think. The man in our story experienced providence, even though he didn't believe it existed. We now bring you the classic true story of Tom Knox, right now on Unshackled.
2: I was born in Primerica, Colorado. Don't bother looking it up, because the town's extinct. It joined the ranks of coal mining ghost towns scattered across the country. The coal mines were where my father worked, and what many of us boys imagined, and to our mother's disappointment, where we'd end up too. That awareness made decisions a lot harder than they would have been.
4: Up and at 'em!
5: Not today, Dad.
1: You sick?
6: Nope.
1: You got something else better to do?
6: Anything else is better than school.
1: I wouldn't be so sure.
6: I am. I hate it. I'm bored out of my mind.
1: You're a sophomore. Surely you can hang on a couple more years.
6: I don't want to.
1: All right. If your mind's made up.
6: It is.
1: But if you're not going to school, I'm not supporting you.
6: I figured.
1: You're strictly on your own.
6: That's all right. I'll fend for myself.
2: I hadn't expected my father to keep supporting me. Not many boys did back then. And truth be told, I didn't want him to. Not when I was capable of earning my own wage. Of course, I headed off to the mines. But it didn't take long before restlessness set in. And I soon found myself planning my escape.
7: All right here. What do we got?
6: I'm excited to be enlisting, sir.
7: Yeah, we need men like you.
6: As you can see, I turned 18 last month and easily passed the doctor's exams.
7: It appears all in order. Okay, now we'll get your fingerprints and serial number assigned.
2: Lying about my age was easy, as I had always been a bigger boy. In the Army, I was trained as an ammunition renovator and powder man. The average age of the men in my outfit was 32. So I learned to drink so they wouldn't think of me as being so much younger. I was so completely accepted that stripes came easily. it's a possibility that I may have been the youngest sergeant in the United States Army at that time. What we were about to experience would be seared in my mind.
6: Is this the third time this week we've had Salisbury Steak?
7: Pearl Harbor's been attacked!
2: Pearl Harbor became a day which will live in infamy, and it has. We were sent to the China-Burma-India Theater, where we saw some fairly rough service. When I received orders to be rotated back to the States, another wrench was thrown in.
7: I'd be glad to let you go, Knox. Trouble is, I have nothing to offer you in the way of transportation.
2: So what would you like me to do, sir?
7: You'll just have to sit tight until something turns up.
2: Any speculation how long it'll take?
7: None. But while you're here, there's much to be done.
2: Yes, sir.
7: Just received word the road north of us is under fire. Japanese laid trees across the road and the tanks can't get through.
2: I see.
7: Up to us to clear the road.
2: That's how things often worked in the Army. But we learned to roll with it, mainly because there wasn't much to be done about it. But that delay turned out to have serious consequences, and it would only get worse.
7: Knox, listen, you think you can make it to the cat?
2: Yeah.
7: We gotta get these trees moved.
2: All right, cover me.
7: Go!
2: Come on, come on, come on. The cat was a big crawler tractor, partly armored and equipped with a bulldozer blade. I worked as quickly as I could, pushing the trees off the road. We were working side by side with the Chinese Nationalist Army soldiers, and they were doing a pretty good job of holding off the Japanese. While they fired, I ran the bulldozer. But this would be a job I didn't quite finish.
7: They're closing in. Come on, Tom, let's get you out of there. Tom!
2: It all happened so fast there wasn't time to respond. That mortar shell landed right on the cat and exploded. I didn't even know if I was okay.
5: Set the litter down. I need to look him over before we take him further.
2: Is it bad?
5: Let me see.
2: It feels bad.
5: I can't believe you're alive after that blast.
2: Can I get a smoke?
5: Yeah, sure, here.
2: Can I sit up?
5: No. Well, I guess it'd be okay.
2: Thanks.
5: Okay, we need to get moving. You idiot!
8: I'm sorry. I'm sorry.
5: You about blew his arm off.
8: It misfired, sir.
5: Sorry. Point that thing away from us. Now! If you weren't hurt enough before, you are now. Come on, let's get him to the aid station.
2: I lived through the mortar hitting the cat, just in time for a stray bullet to shoot away a good portion of my right arm. I couldn't believe it. I had never been more relieved than I was when we made it to the aid station. I was safe there. Or so I thought.
9: You should have seen them. There were so many.
10: Your heart had to be beating much.
9: It was.
10: This is why I don't go anywhere without my rifle.
9: Know what you mean. Carol and I, well, she fired me out of a lot of tight situations.
10: This is a move I like. I swing it up and catch it and fire. Oh! Oh, no!
11: Doc! Something just hit my head.
5: Let me see. That stray bullet grazed you.
11: What?
5: Nurse, help me close up this wound.
2: Thanks to that Chinese soldier accidentally firing his gun, I now had another gunshot wound. It was crazy. And it wasn't over. I woke up on the stretcher later.
11: Nurse, I need water. Maybe I can... better not that way. Nurse! Maybe I can reach it.
2: That night, my fall reopened an artery. By the time the nurse found me, it took repeated transfusions and 26 pints of plasma to save my life. I knew I was lucky to be alive, but I didn't credit it to God. While hospitalized, I took every opportunity to sneak out and drink all the native whiskey I could lay my hands on. The taste for liquor stayed with me, even when I got back to the States and got married to Jean, which started to put a strain on things.
0: Really, Tom?
6: What?
0: A fifth of whiskey and a case of beer, and you're still going?
6: I have a high alcohol tolerance.
0: You have a problem, Tom.
6: Jean, I wish you'd see it like I do.
0: And how's that?
6: I'm a good husband. I could be out at the bars, but instead, here I am with you, at home drinking.
0: Well, it's real quality time.
6: Would you rather have me out drinking?
0: I'd rather not have you passing out.
6: If it was up to you, we'd be going on dates and crocheting together.
0: No, I didn't say I wanted that, but okay, now that you suggest it.
6: Oh, goody.
0: You know what you should have told me, Tom, before we married?
6: What's that, dear?
0: That your drinking problem was destined to become one of my problems.
2: In spite of Jean not seeing the chivalry in my drinking, she patiently went with me to the West Coast. And later on, when the climate proved bad for her health, back to Colorado. Then to Wyoming. And it was in Laramie, where I'd found work with the railroad, that tragedy struck.
12: Hey, Knox. You need to go to the hospital.
6: What? Why?
12: Oh, they just called, something about your wife.
2: Oh, no.
3: We'll continue with Tom's story in just a moment. But first, I want to welcome Pacific Garden Mission President Phil Kwiatkowski.
13: Hello, Timothy. Thanks for having me. But this week, I'm going to turn the tables and ask you some questions.
3: Uh-oh. Fire away.
13: So, we'll be airing a new show, right?
3: Indeed. The Clue Crew is an audio drama series for kids.
13: Amazing. What's it about?
3: Well, we'll follow the story of the Clue children who recently moved from Venezuela to Chicago to join their estranged uncle, Rear Admiral Charles Clue, commander of the Great Lakes Naval Base.
13: What brings them to Chicago?
3: Well, sadly, their missionary parents died in a plane crash, and Uncle Chuck is now their legal guardian, so they've all got some adjusting to do, including their pet capuchin monkey, Bingo, as they settle into their new lifestyles and needs.
13: What makes these characters fun to listen to?
3: Well, the kids have an insatiable curiosity, which leads them on some rather outrageous adventures. The whole show is told with a family-friendly, faith-based narrative. We'll release one new episode each month, and every one will have a lesson to be learned and a mystery to be solved.
13: Sounds thrilling. So, listeners, stay tuned for the Clue Crew.
3: Thank you, Pastor Phil.
6: Where is she?
7: Mr. Knox. Tom.
6: Where is she, Doctor? My wife, Jean. She...
7: Just a minute. Catch your breath. Did you run all the way here?
6: Yeah.
7: Okay, Tom. Let's just sit down and talk.
6: I want to see her.
7: Sit for a minute.
6: Okay. And what is this?
7: Tom, listen. We did everything we could, but your wife was dead on arrival.
6: What? No. No.
7: It was her heart, Tom.
2: It was so hard to accept Jean was just gone. I had left that morning for work just as I always had, not realizing it'd be the last time I ever saw or talked to her. That evening, some of Jean's family and her employer stopped in to see me, only I didn't find some of their visits comforting. In fact, they made me furious.
1: These things are hard to take, hard to understand, but this much we know, Tom. It was God's will.
6: What?
1: In a way, that's all we really have to know.
6: All I really have to know?
1: Yeah.
6: Bowser, Jean just died. It was taken from me, and I just need to rest knowing it's God's will.
1: I'm sorry, Tom.
6: Well, I don't know this God you're talking about, and you know what? I don't want to know him.
1: Listen, I know you're hurting.
6: Well, God's free to go his way. I'll go mine, and guess what? You can go yours.
1: I didn't mean...
6: Out! Now!
2: Jean's death was hard to bear. Hearing it was God's will made it all the more unbearable. They were practically implying she was supposed to be dead. And there I was, willing to give anything for her not to be. I looked around our apartment, beginning to despise the sight of all I saw. Hey, come on in.
0: Well, Tom, good to see you.
2: You were a good friend to Jean. Why don't you come get whatever you want?
0: What do you mean?
2: Take anything. I'm getting rid of everything in the apartment.
0: Oh, Tom, you're just upset. It's just been days since...
2: It's fine.
0: Why don't you just give it some time, hmm? Don't make any decisions for a while.
2: My father isn't doing well, so I'll move back in to help.
0: But you'll want some of Jean's things, Tom, as keepsakes.
2: Other people or looters will go through it if you don't. I'm leaving tonight.
0: Fine. Fine, I'll come. But I don't see why you're doing this.
2: I gave away the entire contents of the apartment and went back to my childhood home. It wasn't long before my father passed, and I found myself dealing with funeral arrangements once again. Only this time, the death made me responsible for those left behind. My mother, grandmother, and two youngest brothers who were still in school. I had them to think of and provide for, but it wasn't nearly like I thought it'd be.
0: Now, Kevin, if I've told you once, I've told you 1,000 times.
11: What?
0: You kicked your muddy sneakers off and just left them in the hall.
11: I was gonna go get them.
0: Oh, yeah, sure. You mean gonna wait for me to get them.
11: It's not like that, Ma.
0: Huh, really?
2: Do you guys have to squabble?
0: This isn't a squabble.
2: Now you're going to squabble with me.
0: No, no one's squabbling with anyone. Kevin's getting up right now to get those sneakers off my clean floor.
11: I'm going!
0: Thank you.
2: Oh, I just hate listening to it.
0: To what, Tom? Your family interacting?
2: Yes. I just don't feel like I should have to deal with this.
0: Well, most of the world doesn't get that choice or luxury.
2: It's not that.
0: Really? It seems you just go to the bars every night, so you don't have to participate in this family. And you know what? These kids need structure and guidance and aren't gonna raise themselves.
2: Are you done?
0: Where are you going?
2: Out! I had no patience and couldn't tolerate having to deal with anyone or anything. Not when I had the option not to. I spent as much time as I could out of the house, which would prove not to be the refuge I had hoped for. Hey, Sam. Of the usual.
9: Already got it coming.
2: Thanks.
9: You know, Tom, I've seen a lot of people drink here, but I've not seen anyone put away beer like you.
2: Is that right?
9: And you keep your feet under you, too.
2: I do.
9: You gotta be the best drinker in town. Maybe the county. For all I know, the state.
2: Just don't leak it to the papers.
9: What I want to know is how you manage to get to work.
2: I do. On time. Every day.
9: Isn't your office some 30 miles away?
2: 40.
9: Be careful, Tom. That's a lot of miles.
2: I get my rest. Speaking of, I got my 2 weeks vacation coming up.
9: Oh, yeah. Where are you going to go?
2: I'm thinking of taking the bus to Denver.
9: Oh, that'll be a nice getaway.
2: Yeah, and the best part is I can drink and relax the whole way while someone else is driving. It sounded like a marvelous plan. Truth be told, I can't even tell you when exactly it went wrong. The last thing I recall was hitting the bar next to the bus station. Where am I? Oh, what's that smell? Oh, that's me? Oh, no, I look like I haven't changed clothes in a week. Where's the mountains? This is Denver, isn't it? Stop the bus! Stop, right here. Excuse me, ma'am? Ma'am?
0: What?
2: Is this Denver?
0: What are you on? Of course it is.
2: I turned away and rummaged through my pockets. 11 cents and a return bus ticket was all that I had. No way I was going uptown to the bus depot looking the way I did. Instead, and for some reason, I still don't understand, I got the idea of hitchhiking my way back to Laramie. At that same moment, a car pulled up and a man asked if I knew the way to Laramie. So I offered to show him. Only once I got there, I was told I'd have to check in at the police station before the local shelter would give me a place to sleep. I was expecting to be anonymous.
14: Tom Knox.
12: Is that you, old boy?
2: Yes.
14: What happened?
2: It's not important.
14: Well, maybe it is. You look terrible.
2: I need to sign in so I can get a bed at the shelter.
14: Ah, forget it. You're coming home with me.
2: What? No, I can't impose.
14: Nonsense. Come on.
2: All right. But first thing tomorrow, I'm hitchhiking my way out of here. The next day found me standing beside the highway, hitchhiking.
15: Hey, mister, you need a ride?
2: I sure do. How far are you going?
15: Los Angeles. Where are you heading?
2: Los Angeles might be kind of nice if you don't mind.
15: Nope. But I'd enjoy the company.
2: I'm out of cash, though, so I don't know where I'll stay.
15: I can drop you off at a mission.
2: A mission?
15: Yep. They'll give you a bowl of beans and a bed, but you'll have to listen to some browbeating first.
2: I'd never seen anything like the inside of this rescue mission. After a few minutes, a group of nicely dressed people came in to help with the evening services. A lovely girl sang beautifully. Then a small man stood up and began to speak.
16: I realize sometimes we make people uncomfortable because we talk about sin. But sin is a fact, along with what God has done about it by giving his Son, the Lord Jesus, to pay the penalty for us. This is what the Bible says about it, Romans 6:23. For the wages of sin is death, but the gift of God is eternal life through Jesus Christ our Lord. Now we have all sinned and fallen short of the glory of God, but the gift of eternal life is for you personally, friend. I can't accept it for you, and no church can do it for you. It's between you and God. If you're fed up with the shape you're in and you'd like a new start, Jesus is offering you a new life in him and with him. Did you enjoy the service?
2: Yes, sir. It was not a browbeating.
16: Well, that's good. But it is the truth.
2: Yeah, I see that. I don't like myself. What I've become.
16: That's a good first step.
2: I sure could go for a new start, like you said.
16: Praise God.
2: Would you be able to pray with me? I want to meet this Jesus.
16: Oh, that's wonderful. Of course I will.
2: I hadn't planned on staying on. But the mission had a ranch for boys, and I went there the following day to help. 3 years later, I was still there. Then I was asked to teach at a new church. And there I met Esther, who became my wife and mother of our two boys. The church grew, and so did our faith. One evening when I was to preach to the congregation, I wasn't sure what I was going to say. Then my oldest son said something that I'll never forget. That's easy. Preach Jesus, of course. And so I did. And I say it to you as well. If your life is empty, it can be filled to overflowing when you receive Christ as your personal Lord and Savior. Friend, God has taken me on a great adventure, and there was absolutely no luck in it. Just his grace and guiding hand.
3: Listening friend, have you found the freedom of knowing that your sins are forgiven? That you are kept in the mighty hands of God and not left to chance or luck? And if you have never put your faith in Christ, why not do so now? If you desire a personal relationship with Jesus Christ, we'd love to pray with you and be a resource. You can get in touch with us at Pacific Garden Mission, 1458 South Canal Street, Chicago, Illinois, 60607, or call 1-888-NEED-HIM. 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That's right. We wanted to create even more quality Christian content for you, our listener. So we're now producing an exciting new children's show called The Clue Crew. This is a family-friendly adventure series where there's always a biblical lesson to be learned and a mystery to be solved. 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This program will feature the very words of Billy Sunday, Charles Spurgeon, Dwight L. Moody, and many more, all dramatized and delivered by our very own Unshackled actors. And then there's our daily devotionals. In these 3-minute episodes, we hear a true story of transformation with supporting scripture and an application point to help us dive deeper in our biblical understanding. 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This is program number 3724, heard in the classic true story of Tom Knox, were Brian Plaharchik, Lisa Keefe, Tom Geitch, Kevin Lingle, David Mink, and Demetrius Troy. Original music, Caleb Tolleson. 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Recording engineer, David Pierczynski. 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So until next time, unless our Lord returns before then, I'm Timothy Gregory, reminding you that the doors to Pacific Garden Mission are open night and day. 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
2: With SRN News, I'm John Scott. President Trump on the road again Monday night at a rally in Youngstown, Ohio. The president talked about Nedal Hassan, the former U.S. Army psychiatrist convicted of the 2009 Fort Hood mass shooting. He's scheduled to be executed by military firing squad.
3: In fact, we're giving a man the death penalty who killed 14 soldiers a couple of years ago. Death penalty through firing squad, and he deserves it. Killed and wounded many, many people, a maniac, and you probably saw that.
2: The president appearing with Senator John Houston. Several officials showing support at New York City's Columbus Day Parade as Mayor Mamdani skipped the festivities.
4: Governor Kathy Hochul marched in the parade along with her opponent, who is New York's Republican candidate for governor, Nassau County Executive Bruce Bleakman. Among the missing, Mayor Mamdani.
5: I think it's a disgrace he's not here. It's indicative of him being the most divisive mayor we've ever had. I want to be a governor that unifies people, not tears them apart.
4: The organizers of the Columbus Day Parade invited Mamdani to attend, with the mayor skipping out on the march but releasing a video to pay tribute to Italian Americans. In New York, I'm Natalie Migliori.
2: President Trump says he's looking at firing U.S. Ambassador to Greece, Kimberly Guilfoyle, the ex-fiancée of Donald Trump Jr., accused of asking a businessman to pay off her $100,000 credit card debt in exchange for access to the administration. The president said, "We're looking at it," when reporters asked if he's considering firing Guilfoyle, adding, "We're not happy." Delta Airlines will delay the start of its nonstop service between Atlanta and Riyadh, Saudi Arabia, until early next year. Delta had planned to begin the service on October 23rd, but postponed the event after several deadly attacks on King Khalid International Airport. This is SRN News.
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7: We live in such a hope-hungry world, and all of these stories point to the true hope that is in Jesus. And I think people are so hungry for that. You know, we love when we hear stories of people saying, you know, my husband won't go to church with me, but he'll come to Sight and Sound. And the conversations we have after the shows are so meaningful. You know, there's a reason that Jesus told stories. That's how he taught. He didn't come and teach theology. He told stories.
2: More information at sightsound.com. This is SRN News. The awarding of this year's Nobel Prizes now complete with yesterday's announcement.
8: The Royal Swedish Academy of Sciences has today decided to award the 2026 Sveriges Riksbank Prize in Economic Sciences in memory of Alfred Nobel to Robert E. Hall and Michael Woodford for microeconomic foundations of macroeconomic stabilization.
2: Hall, a professor at Stanford, and Woodford is a macroeconomist and monetary theorist at Columbia. Nearly all parts of Washington State were affected by

0: wildfire smoke this year. The Washington Department of Ecology released its air quality review. Central and northeastern Washington had the worst air quality, followed by southeast Washington and all of western Washington. The coastal areas mostly avoided the smoke. More details at srnnews.com.
1: Here's a word of hope for your life today from the book of John. But to all who believed him and accepted him, he gave the right to become children of God. John 1, verse 12.

just sitting here thinking tonight of a story I read of two teenage boys who were trying to outdo each other on fantasies of what they'd rather have than anything else in all the world. And as they compared these various scenarios of high living, the one finally said, "I'd like to live in a mansion in the Bahamas with an unlimited expense account. And finally, when I die, I'd like to be buried in a solid gold Cadillac." To which the first boy replied, "Man, that's really living." Hi, welcome to Night Sounds. I'm Bill Pierce with you for a few moments at the close of the day via radio. And since each night as we meet together like this, we select a different subject to consider that has to do with living, coping, etc., I've decided to subtitle our time, Living High. What would you consider living high? Well, the other night I happened to come home a little late from work. I hadn't eaten much all day. The only thing in the refrigerator was a small plate of spaghetti and meat sauce, a leftover little bowl of salad, and I had about a half a cup of skim milk. And I'll tell you, I was so hungry. That tasted like a banquet, and I thanked God for that. And my mind went to people in the world tonight who would give anything they had for a plate of spaghetti, even if they didn't like spaghetti. A little salad, a cup of cold milk, or something like that. So what do we consider living high? I suppose it depends on where we're coming from and what kind of a dimension we're speaking of. Well, tonight we're going to consider that, and usually our topical matter cycles around some subject. And I put as a subject here, straying Christians who feel that there's something better than the Christian life. If it could be a certain amount of disciplines and hindrances and prohibitions that they're not ready to have any part of. As we come to our first music tonight, it's an old hymn, as rendered by the 16 Singing Men group. It speaks of living and possessing and having things. What would you rather have than anything else in all this world? Well, the psychologists say to have something to do, to have someone to love, and to have something to look forward to. These three items would satisfy most people. Well, the factors of size and perspective and proportion all enter in there. Let's take a listen as we consider those things personally tonight to this group as they sing the old song, "Loved with Everlasting Love. I am His," speaking of God, "and He is mine."

16 singing men, and the song, I Am His, He Is Mine, Loved with Everlasting Love. This is Night Sound. The title of our program tonight is Livin' High. And it occurs to me that anyone who could sing a song like we just heard and mean it is indeed a rich person. Because God is in the forefront, and when we give our lives to Him, we are living high. May not seem like it to the onlooker. In fact, my mind goes to another fellow that I used to work with in Christian ministry who decided that he was sick and tired of living on a low-level income. He said, I don't have to live like this. I've got talent and ability, and I've decided that I want to live comfortably. So he went and he sought a higher type of living, a higher scale, and he attained it. The last time I saw him, he was driving this beautiful automobile. He told me about this wonderful home he had and the best part of the United States, perfect weather, nothing to worry about, totally financially secure, happy as a lark. In business, he left the ministry. Well, that's a choice. We all have been given choices by God. We're people who can see options. We can be presented with this or that and make our choice. There was another man by the name of Don Rosenberger, a sailor stationed at Pearl Harbor during World War II. He trusted Christ as his Savior and subsequently became very involved with an evangelistic outreach called the Navigator's Ministry. He gave himself to God and worked his way up in this ministry, continued many years to serve the Lord with the Navigators. He also trained counselors for the Billy Graham Evangelistic Crusades. Finally, in the early 50s, he left the Navigators to become director of Christian Youth Crusade. He was also attending grad school and pastoring a church. However, over a period of 20 years, he drifted out of a close personal relationship with God. He separated from his wife and family, decided to pursue a career as a financial consultant, became well-to-do, and satisfied with himself and his life. The problem of conscious sinning and uncommitted living for Christ is not unique in contemporary Christianity. It's an example of an increasing number of Christians who've made this choice. A Christian writer by the name of Hannah Whitehall Smith said in one of her writings, "The standard of practical holy living has been so low among Christians that very often the person who tries to practice spiritual disciplines in everyday life is looked upon with disapproval by a large portion of the church. And for the most part, the followers of Christ are satisfied with a life so conformed to the world system and so like it in almost every respect that to a casual observer there is no difference between the Christian and the non-believer or the pagan." And tonight's program, speaking of straying Christians, it can happen to any of us. We can begin to rationalize. It happened to me this morning as I was trying to think of some way to avoid paying a certain amount of money for this or that, and my mind went into different directions, and I had to cancel out each one as they crossed my thinking, saying, no, that would be compromising. No, this is divisive. No, that's something else. So I had a little police work to do. But it's so easy to have an idea and begin to justify it, and you really know that it's not worthy. Some do profess Christ without truly possessing Him. And there are those who are disappointed with God
fellow Christians, those who've had an unfortunate experience in following Christ. I was reading a rather interesting account the other day. I had not thought of anything like this. Way back in the year 1910, a man by the name of Olaf Olofsson, a Swedish citizen, fell on hard times, and he decided to sell his body for medical research to the Karolinska Institute in Stockholm. Well, the following year, he inherited a fortune and resolved to buy himself back. Well, the Institute refused to sell its rights to his body. They went to court and won possession of it. Moreover, the Institute obtained damages since Olav had two teeth extracted without asking permission of the owners of his body. Well, that seems like an extreme case. Well, God has no problem with our getting some sort of medical attention or some difference in our bodily functions. A true Christian knows that Jesus is Lord, and that from the standpoint of the cross, Christ deserves his allegiance, his service, his loyalty, obedience. Believers who've wandered away from the faith need to be reminded of this truth, both personally and from the pulpits of the church. Christians who are consciously sinning are usually disappointed or disillusioned with God. When we encounter a believer who is ensnared in some sort of an extremity, justifies it, he becomes hardened, often, against God by it. And encouragement and working with someone like this takes time. It begins with discovering why wayward believers are disillusioned with Christianity. Encouragers, rescuers, should pinpoint problems. Find why. Most likely it's understandable. Discouragement can happen to any of us. Just before this program began tonight, I was just sort of mulling over in my mind an unfortunate occurrence that happened some years ago, the results of which I'm bearing today. And one of the things I said in prayer before I came on the air tonight was, Lord, I don't think I want to do this anymore. Well, at that point I had to determine what I was saying, doing what, I don't want to do what anymore. Well, I was looking at my control board here and the microphone and all of the equipment. And I thought to myself, well, it's not that I don't want to do the ministry. It's just that I want to change certain things because it's hard to do everything at once. And I began to think about the reasons why I said such an extreme statement. And I sort of corrected myself and got my bearings again and my emotional equilibrium. And I determined that it was an extreme statement born out of an extreme condition. And I made, well, a statement that was really unworthy of the Lord and of me, his servant. I wanted to throw the whole thing to the winds, go off to some other place that I could escape to. We all run into those kinds of moments, I'm sure. Yet we should take time before we ever do anything rash. Don't let it fester. Present it to God. Consider intelligently what you're saying and thinking. Is it worthy of the Lord or of you and me, his servants? Yes, we can get our eyes on what we might call better living, better conditions, better pay scales, something that's more personally satisfying. But is it God's will? Are we selling out to something that's not worthy? It can happen. The enemy of the soul is ready to trip us up at any moment. We need to go to prayer. And we need to stop where we are and say, what am I saying? What am I thinking? Is there anyone that I can call upon to help me pray through this? Or to discuss it?
Well, he who has a friend, she who has a confidant, some place to go to on the human level is indeed fortunate, especially if our lives are centered in Christ. Let's get realigned. Check it out. Do an inventory. Find somebody to pray with, or at least to talk to, about it. And above all, let's never stop praying.

singing from the soles of his feet to the heavenlies. Robert Robinson, Henry Weems at piano, I Want Jesus to Walk with Me. And you're in tune with Night Sounds. I'm Bill Pierce with you. Thanks for stopping by here. We're going off the air in a few moments. When we do, however, as I've often said, we want to leave something of this ministry with you. Through compact discs of the music of Night Sounds through the years, the printed page, Golden Moments devotional book, certainly to pray with you, to keep this ministry going as we are involved with you and your concerns through prayer support. If we can send information or a catalog in the various attended ministries. Our mailing address remains Night Sounds, Wheaton, Illinois, 60189. Tonight we're speaking about living high. My mind goes to the book of Obadiah in the Old Testament. Bunch of people called the Edomites thought they could escape any enemy, God himself, because they built their homes in the high cliffs. Let's read Obadiah. This is what the Sovereign Lord says about Edom. We've heard the message from the Lord. An enemy was sent to the nation to say, Rise, let us go up against her for battle. See, I will make you small among the nations. You will be utterly despised. The pride of your heart has deceived you. You who live in the clefts of the rocks and make your home on the heights. You who say to yourself, Who can bring me down to the ground? Though you soar like the eagle and make your nest among the stars, from there I will bring you down, says the Lord. Tonight, what's our aim in life? High living? Money? Popularity, ease, or just survival. The thing that is of the most import is that you give your life to God. Let Him lead you. Don't make the mistake of living for yourself or some fantasy out there that you want more than anything. Give your life to God and He will bring these things to pass. Set your affections on things above, not on things on the earth. This is the Word of God. And once again, as we hear our theme come in the background, I just want to ask you to join me in prayer for your life and your direction. Heavenly Father, the one listening right now who seeks to give his or her life to some purpose of value, to contribute something, I just pray as they are reaching out, don't know what their destiny is, don't know where they're heading, don't know what direction to go. I pray that by the Spirit of the Lord God, you will touch them with your wisdom, with your love. Help them to hold on to you, to turn to you in their hearts and minds, to give their lives to you and their destinies and their future. In Jesus' name, amen. And if you haven't accepted Christ as your Lord and Savior, as a thinking person, the better part of wisdom is to do that immediately. Your life is going to change for the better for all eternity. Love to hear from you. Our mailing address is Night Sounds, Wheaton, Illinois, 60189. Let's live high in His will. Till we meet again, a great day tomorrow to you and a peaceful good night.

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Blessed is the nation whose God is the Lord, and the people he chose for his inheritance. From heaven, the Lord looks down and sees all mankind. From his dwelling place, he watches all who live on earth. He who forms the hearts of all, who considers everything they do. No king is saved by the size of his army. No warrior escapes by his great strength. But the eyes of the Lord are on those who fear him, on those whose hope is in his unfailing love. So search me, O God, and know my heart. Try me and know my thoughts, and see if there be any wicked way in me. And lead me in the way everlasting.

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1: All his life, he longed to see his prophet Muhammad in a dream, and then it happened. But what he saw wrecked everything he believed. Cast yourself in. Yusuf, a Muslim in Asia, finally saw Muhammad in a dream. But what was this? Muhammad was kneeling at the feet of Jesus. Yusuf was troubled. The next night, he had the same dream, and again a few nights later. But in this final dream, Jesus lifted him high above his neighborhood and took him a few miles away, where they hovered over a building. Inside the building, Yusuf could hear people praying for Muslims. Jesus said, "This is a place where my followers meet. Come here and speak to one of these people." Yusuf had no idea a church was there. Yet in the dream, Jesus showed him exactly where to go. So that's where he went. At the church, he met Jaber. He shared with Jaber that being with Jesus was like liquid love pouring over him and through him. What does this mean? Jaber shared the good news, and Yusuf put his faith in Jesus. Join what Jesus is doing in the Muslim world. FrontiersUSA.org.

They that know thy name will put their trust in thee, for thou, Lord, have not forsaken them that seek thee. In fact, you will never leave us nor forsake us. Lo, you are always with us, even unto the end. We may be persecuted, but not forsaken, cast down, but not destroyed. For I am persuaded that neither death nor life, nor angels, nor principalities, nor powers, nor things present, nor things to come, nor height, nor depth, nor any other creature shall be able to separate us from the love of God, which is in Christ Jesus our Lord.

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0: President Trump was in Youngstown, Ohio, ahead of the midterms.
1: The president has been in Youngstown, Ohio, stumping for Republican Senator John Husted, the incumbent facing a close challenge from former Democratic Senator Sherrod Brown.
2: The radical left maniacs, they took the name Columbus, Christopher Columbus, away, and they were their disgrace.
0: That's correspondent Scott Carr. Tuesday, the president will join Senator Dan Sullivan for a rally in Wasilla, Alaska. Saudi Arabia reportedly running low on interceptor missiles as Iran apparently offers to mediate the conflict with the Houthis based in Yemen. More from Laura Winters.
3: There is regional violence as Saudi Arabia is facing repeated cruise missile and drone attacks from the Houthis, including recent strikes on its airports. The country saying it is also running low on air defense interceptor missiles. Iran now jumping into the situation with the foreign minister reportedly ready to start talks between the two sides.
0: The CDC releasing data showing that U.S. measles cases have surpassed 4,000 this year.
4: As of Friday, there were 4,080 confirmed measles cases across 47 states and the District of Columbia. And the CDC says more than 1,100 of those infections, or 25% of the total, have been in Pennsylvania. South Carolina is next with 670 cases. Health officials in Pennsylvania are reporting 5 measles deaths, but the CDC is confirming just 2 and hasn't said where. What experts do agree on is that this is the largest measles outbreak in the U.S. in 35.
0: On new products, the tech giant will hold its welcome home event on Tuesday. We could see a new Apple TV, as well as several different models of its HomePod. This is SRN News.
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0: A new survey finds most pastors believe churches need guidelines for using AI.
6: Barna's research finds 94% of pastors say churches should have rules or guidance for responsible AI use. They're split, though, on the approach. 45% favor a formal policy, 49% informal guidance. In practice, just 4% say their church has a formal policy, 17% informal guidance. Nearly 8 in 10 say their church has neither. Most pastors already use AI, often for behind-the-scenes work. Half say they use it to brainstorm, while about a third use it for biblical research, small group questions, or administrative tasks. Pastors are less comfortable with AI. 10% support AI providing spiritual counseling. Ken Lorman reporting.
0: And researchers say clear guidelines could help set expectations. This is SRN News. President Trump believes a famed Italian explorer of yesteryear deserves to be put on a pedestal.
7: The president wants the Christopher Columbus statue back in front of Columbus, Ohio City Hall. Mr. Trump called for the statue's return during a White House Columbus tribute. In 2020, the mayor of Columbus ordered the statue removed during racial injustice protests. Earlier this year, Italian-American groups filed a lawsuit against the city, challenging the decision to take down the statue. Rich Thomason reporting.
0: San Francisco remains one of the nation's biggest hotspots for rats and mice. That's according to a new report from pest control Terminix, who ranked San Francisco fourth on its list of cities with the most rodent problems. Terminix says large populations, food waste, and plenty of places for rodents to hide all contribute to the problem. Health officials warn rats and mice can spread disease and encourage residents to keep food.
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1: I read in the Bible that God told Adam and Eve that if they ate from this tree, they would die. Did he explain to them what death was? What reference point did they have to know what die meant?
2: Hello, good friend. I'm Craig Allen, honored to be your host this week here on Between the Lines with Pastor Don Pate. And I have a feeling this is going to be an amazing week, for we're going to tackle a new series of discussions on a really momentous topic, life and death. That's pretty significant, I'd say, isn't it? I mean, what else is more primary to us? Let me step aside right away so that Pastor Don can step in and begin our discussions of this baseline topic here on the unique Bible Discovery Ministry of Between the Lines.
3: I know that as soon as we share with you the topic for this week, there are some people who just say, oh, time out. You know, I don't really want to discuss this. I mean, I'm okay with most Bible topics. I'm okay with most Bible stories and all this kind of thing. But when we really, really start talking about issues of death, I just as soon we turn the page. I remember, a number of years ago when I used to be a whole lot more active in youth ministry issues, back when the earth was still cooling and I was somewhat younger, I used to go around, travel around to parochial high schools, religious high schools all around the country, and I would do weeks of spiritual emphasis, so weeks of prayer, and speak twice a day or so to the whole student body, and then mix and mingle and go to classes and things like this. And for a while, as I was traveling around the country doing these, I sort of got on this, hobby horse of spending time with kids looking at the day of death for individual Bible characters. And, you know, the first meeting or two, the kids are sitting there saying, what? You know, man, I don't want to do this. You know, don't give me this nonsense about just, you know, speaking about the day of death and how so-and-so died, and what can we learn from that lesson? And yet, partway through the week, it would start to click. It would start to make sense that the healthier perspective you have on this issue of death, the more meaningful life is. I remember dealing with an excellent gentleman, Larry Yeagley, excellent Christian gentleman who has a long background in history in overseeing and working with folks in grief recovery. And Larry, you know, in his grief recovery seminars, he said that was sort of the testimony of many, many people, was that they weren't real energized at the idea of spending a weekend on grief and grief recovery in a church setting. But the longer they went into the weekend, the more precious and grateful they were for life, and the more meaningful the gift of life was to them. So I know that especially we Westerners, and we're going to talk more about that later in the week, but we Westerners, we tend to shy away from discussions of death. And yet in the Bible, I mean, come on, are there any issues that are more primary or central or vital or baseline or whatever term you want to put to it? Are there any issues, elements of Bible discussion that have greater consequence and significance for humans than life and death? And that's where we're going to be this week. I'm so glad you've joined us. And I hope that through our five visits here together, and then as we get on into the weekend story, which I really hope is going to be special for you, it really is my prayer that as we consider issues of life and death, that this will be a precious experience, you know, a really nice journey for you. And I hope that in couching it that way for you, you're not, you know, just immediately reaching over to the radio and saying, I can't handle this. You know, we're going to talk life and death. Boom. You know, get rid of this guy. Hang with us. I have a feeling that you're going to feel distinctly, markedly blessed by the word if we spend time in this topic. So join me in prayer, and then we're going to touch base on this. Oh, Lord, give us some clarity today. Give us a good degree of how you want us to think about this issue of life and death. We know you're okay with it. These things we pray in Christ's name. Amen. Well, certainly, from the beginning of human history, recorded human history in the Scripture, this issue of life and death is primary. I mean, you have the creative involvement of God, where he breathes humanity, he Adam and Eve, he gets his fingers dirty, his fingernails dirty, which is a different modality than certainly the rest of the creation. The rest of the creation, as you remember in Genesis 1 and 2, God speaks them into existence. And with humanity, God says, I've got this great idea. You know, let us make man in our image. And it literally discusses God getting his hands involved in it. He didn't neutrally stand off to the side and just say, humanity, kaboom. He was intimately involved in the creation of humanity, according to the record of Genesis. And obviously, that is then the beginning of life. But the involvement or the introduction of the other part, the part B, the potential of death, comes very quickly in the Bible. You remember in Genesis chapter 2. I mean, you're not getting that far away from the first page in Genesis 2, where the Lord literally warns Adam and Eve, and he says, you know, I'm going to give you just access. Just have fun in this place. It's yours. Just enjoy it. Take care of it. Just revel in my gift of what I've given you here in the garden. Except there's this one area where I need you and want you and command you to respect and reverence my word with regard to this one tree. The Lord God commanded man, saying, of every tree of the garden thou must freely eat, but of that one tree you shall not eat. And here it comes. It's the first introduction of the idea of death. In the day that you eat thereof, you surely will die. Wow. You know, we're not that far away. And as our friend began this discussion, I mean, it's a very challenging thought. I think a little off to the side, and maybe it's not a question you would have asked yourself, but think about it. I mean, in all honesty, if Adam and Eve basically had no background related to death. I mean, they'd never seen car crash scenes on movies, you know. They'd never had to bury a pet dog, whatever. I mean, they if they had no experience of death, did God spend any time explaining to them what death was? He quote, threatens them, you know. He lays it out there as something that obviously is, you know, not a positive. And yet they, of course, don't even know what he's talking about because they've never seen it. They don't know what death is. And so the Lord threatens them with disobedience, disloyalty will equate to death. And I wonder if Adam and Eve initially first looked at each other and said, death? What's that? You know, we don't even know what that is. Did God describe to them more than just the simple sentence, in the day that you eat thereof, you shall surely die? Now, I know that this is one thing we're going to review and go over in this series over and over again, that death is plan B. You know, certainly life was plan A. That was God's first will and wish. And in the balance of the scripture, it really seems that was the way God really wanted it forever. Death was not part of the original plan. But we have to be honest to the text and say death was part of God's secondary plan. Death didn't catch God by surprise. God was not neutral with regard to the issue of death. Death was God's determination as the plan B. When plan A, if and when plan A, life, loyalty, obedience, you know, when that unraveled, God did have a contingency plan. The contingency plan was death. And you may never have processed that before. And one of the reasons we want to talk about it that way is because if we understand that death is, it's God's involvement, determination. This didn't just happen neutrally apart from God with things spinning out of control. And if it's so, then do we really trust this God? Do we trust this scripture? Do we trust the Bible that says this is a good God? And therefore, is death as horrific as many of us believe if it is actually the plan B of this God? These may be all new concepts and thinking to you, and yet I'd be curious to find out where you would find weakness in the logic. weakness in the thought. In one of his lesser-known writings, Mark Twain wrote something that it's about a 24, 26-page essay or something like this. I mean, it's not a whole book by any means, not a whole volume, but there's this short essay by Mark Twain entitled The Diary of Adam and Eve. Now, I'm going to confess to you that there are some people from, you know, Christian biblical persuasion who they look at that and they say that that thing's a bit sacrilegious. And I understand where they're coming from, okay? I do understand the sensitivity. I do also have to confess that I find it kind of creative. You know, maybe I would have worded things a little differently, etc. But it does raise some very interesting thinking as far as in the issues of creativity and looking at the Genesis account from a different slant. Now, again, I reiterate, it does not match the Genesis account. I don't want you to go there thinking it's going to turn out to be a commentary on the Bible. It is not going to do that for you. But in the story, in the Diary of Adam and Eve, toward the end, it's fascinating to watch, as Mark Twain portrayed it, it's fascinating to watch how Adam and Eve transition from being people who don't have a clue of anything but innocence and life to the fact that they see themselves wearing out and getting old, and they know they're going to die. And even at the end of the story, it's actually quite touching. At the end of the story, Adam is speculating about which one of them should die first. You know, what would happen if he died before her? What would happen to her? What would happen if she died before him? And it actually has resolution at the end that it's actually quite moving. Is death okay? Now, granted, it's not your first choice of entertainment. It's not my first choice of entertainment. I mean, given the option, we probably wouldn't, okay? I understand that. I know that. But if we are truly dealing in the Bible with a God who is ultimately and always good, who, as one of the great prayers of Judaism, you know, blessed art thou, a sovereign Lord of the universe, a sovereign God of the universe, who is good and does good. You know, and that's an affirmation for everything, even when you hear that bad news, even when you get that phone call. Blessed art thou, our sovereign Lord of the universe, Baruch Ataronai Elohim Mel Chalam. You know, blessed art thou, who you are good and you do good. Can we say that? Do we really have enough confidence in the big picture of this God that when we look at the mosaic that the Scripture provides for us, that some of the dark slivers, the little pieces that we don't quite get, that we're not quite comfortable with, we like the big picture enough that we're not troubled by the areas that we don't really get? This is a God, the Bible says, who only does good. All his works are righteousness. And if that's true, then death's got to be somewhere in that equation. And that's what we're going to be discussing this week. I hope you can join us for every visit. Let's pray. Father, thank you so much for the affirmation of your goodness. And we want to do it. We want to do it over and over again. These things we pray in Christ's name. Amen. Hello there, good friend. We've created a new website for you, and it's yours. We'd love to have you visit us there and take any of these resources. You use them. Our gift. It's given to you, G-I-V-E-N, the number 2, U-Y-O-U.com. Thank you so much for enjoying Between the Lines, and blessings on you.
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1: Evolutionary scientists find a surprise next on today's Creation Moments. And now, here's our Creation Moments host, Ian Taylor.
2: According to Bible history, human beings were created perfectly by God about 6,000 years ago. This means that we were not only morally perfect, but genetically perfect as well. According to evolutionists, our ancestors split off from the monkeys millions of years ago. Both viewpoints agree that each generation of human beings adds mutations to the ongoing human gene pool. But how many mutations are added by each human generation? Researchers with the University of Sussex and the University of Edinburgh looked for the answers to this question. They examined DNA from living parents and children, as well as from known mutation rates for mammals. And they assumed that some mutations would be fatal and thus not added to the overall gene pool. They also assumed that a very few mutations might be helpful, an assumption that has never been demonstrated to be true. They finally calculated that 100 harmful mutations are added to the human gene pool by each generation. Their published conclusion was that, considering the millions of years humans have been evolving, we should have easily accumulated enough mutations to make us extinct a long time ago. This research is clear evidence for a recent appearance of man and implies that the Earth was created a relatively short time ago, as explained by the book of Genesis. However, human life on Earth will end when Jesus Christ returns to collect all believers to live in a new heavens and a new earth.
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5: Back to Genesis with Dr. John Morris, scientist with the Institute for Creation Research. Dr. Morris, where do blind cave fish come from?
6: Chris, it seems that some fish get trapped in caves living in total darkness. They have no use for their eyes, thus their eyes atrophy and no longer develop. But some of these fish are virtually identical to fish that live in lakes and streams nearby, which do have eyes. I've long wondered what would happen if you took some of these blind fish and raised them in a lit environment. Would their eyes begin to develop? The fish still have the genes for eyes, but they're never switched on. Thus, the eyes are never expressed. I've often wondered if they're interfertile with the sighted fish. This seems to be a good research project, but as far as I know, the blind fish are protected, and no such research has been done. Chris, fish were created on day 5 of Creation Week, and that happened back in Genesis.
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2: Family psychologist and author Dr. Kevin Lehman tells of the time he had to leave on a trip just a day or two before Valentine's Day. 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He called a florist and he ordered a dozen pink sweetheart roses for his daughter. 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She said, "When I saw the delivery man at the door, I knew the flowers had to be for Mom on Valentine's Day. 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

And he said, Go forth and stand upon the mountain before the Lord. 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But the Lord was not in the fire, and after the fire a still

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0: Youngstown, Ohio, ahead of the midterms.
1: The president has been in Youngstown, Ohio, stumping for Republican Senator John Husted, the incumbent facing a close challenge from former Democratic Senator Sherrod Brown.
2: The radical left maniacs, they took

0: Friday, there were 4,080 confirmed measles cases across 47 states and the District of Columbia. And the CDC says more than 1,100 of those infections, or 25% of the total, have been in Pennsylvania. South Carolina is next with 670 cases. Health officials in Pennsylvania are reporting 5 measles deaths, but the CDC is confirming just 2 and hasn't said where. What experts do agree on is that this is the largest measles outbreak in the U.S. in 35 years. I'm Sarah Lee Kessler.
1: Apple putting another spotlight on new products. 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
1: Use. A new survey finds most pastors believe churches need guidelines for using AI.
3: Borna's research finds 94% of pastors say churches should have rules or guidance for responsible AI use. They're split, though, on the approach. 45% favor a formal policy, 49% informal guidance. In practice, just 4% say their church has a formal policy, 17% informal guidance. Nearly 8 in 10 say their church has neither. Most pastors already use AI, often for behind-the-scenes work. Half say they use it to brainstorm, while about a third use it for biblical research, small group questions, or administrative tasks. Pastors are less comfortable with AI writing sermons or interpreting scripture, and just 10% support AI providing spiritual counseling. Ken Lorman reporting.
1: And researchers say clear guidelines could help set expectations. This is SRN News. President Trump believes a famed Italian explorer of yesteryear deserves to be put on a pedestal.
4: The president wants the Christopher Columbus statue back in front of Columbus, Ohio City Hall. Mr. Trump called for the statue's return during a White House Columbus tribute. In 2020, the mayor of Columbus ordered the statue removed during racial injustice protests. Earlier this year, Italian-American groups filed a lawsuit against the city, challenging the decision to take down the statue. Rich Thomason reporting.
1: San Francisco remains one of the nation's biggest hotspots for rats and mice. That's according to a new report from pest control Terminix, who ranked San Francisco fourth on its list of cities with the most rodent problems. Terminix says large populations, food waste, and plenty of places for rodents to hide all contribute to the problem. Health officials warn rats and mice can spread disease and encourage residents to keep food sealed. More at...
5: Here's a word of hope for your life today from the book of John. But to all who believed him and accepted him, he gave the right to become children of God. John 1, verse 12.

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1: About 26 trillion cells of the body are replaced every 28 days of human life. The ability to manufacture almost a complete new body each month is one of the fantastic mysteries of physiology. I'll be back in a moment with the amazing facts about the machine which repairs itself.

Hello, this is Joe Cruz and the Amazing Facts broadcast. Facts which affect you. Now today we want to look at one of the most fascinating evidences of creationism as opposed to evolution. I suppose in no other area is so much heated conviction and dogmatism revealed. The reason for this is because we're dealing with a doctrine that can't really be proved scientifically or by any of the other commonly applied laboratory methods. After all, nobody was here when the earth was made and when life was first created. Our belief in this matter must be based on faith. In the case of the creationist, his faith is placed in the Bible. But with the evolutionist, he puts his faith in philosophy. Since there's no scientific evidence, certain theories may be propounded in seeking an explanation of the physical world around us. But they must not be presented as scientific truth. Believe me, friend, when I say this, it's a world of miracle and marvel. The evolutionist and creationist all look on the same intricate pattern of life and organization, but their explanation of the world around them is entirely different. From the microscopic to the immense, tremendous wonders are revealed in both form and function. I don't think that any should stir us with more astonishment than the body itself. How can the evolutionists explain the existence of such a delicate, complex machine as the human system? There's only one answer, really, and that is a mighty, infinite intelligence is behind it. The evolutionist says, no, nature did it. Blind chance and time produced every organ and developed every function of the human body. Now, this position is one of the most amazing that we can imagine, because only a fraction of the wisdom and mystery of our body is even understood by the greatest scientist of the day. Now, is chance and blind nature able to baffle the keenest intellects of the human race? Could mere happenstance produce the highly complicated functions of both body and mind of a human being? Utterly fantastic. We couldn't believe that for a moment. Every cell of the body is a miracle in itself. By the way, this is the only machine that can repair itself. Man can hardly duplicate even the simplest processes of our bodily functions. Of course, some of them could be duplicated, but what would it require, friends, for man to perform some of the simple functions of our body? It's been estimated that it would require machinery and electronic equipment to fill a building as large as the Empire State Building. And then it would take all the electrical energy of Niagara Falls to operate the equipment and all the water of Niagara Falls to keep it cool. Yet substances are produced in the body by a few microscopic cells in just a fraction of a second that would require weeks to produce by giant machinery that would cover acres of floor space. Now, according to the evolutionist, man's origin goes all the way back to a little one-celled amoeba. Proof for this? Of course, there isn't any. The fact is that until the invention of a microscope, there was no scientific evidence of the existence of an amoeba. There were no fossil remains, of course, because they're made out of pure protoplasm, which is just about like jelly. Now, don't misunderstand me, friends. I do believe that these one-cell forms of life were in existence from the very beginning of creation, as Genesis 1:20 reveals. God said, "Let the waters bring forth the moving creatures that hath life." But I do say now, after that, that there was no scientific proof about the existence of those things long before man appeared. Now, this is what the evolutionist claims. Yes, there are multitudes of those one-cell forms of life, like the amoeba and the paramecium and the protozoa and so forth. And by the way, the zoologists observing these cells through the microscope can see just as much difference between them as we can see between cows and horses. Their methods of moving and of eating and reproducing are different. But friends, there's always one thing in common with these one-cell forms of life. They only reproduce after their kind. There's no reason to believe that an amoeba ever changed into any higher form of life. Now here's a question the evolutionists can't answer. How is it that the dinosaurs and some of the other great creatures have perished from the earth, literally disappeared from the stage of history, and yet the one-celled ancestor remains here by the billions, and not one of them is in the process of changing after countless generations of being observed? Yeah, that's a real question for the evolutionist, friends. Why hasn't the little amoeba and the paramecium and so forth gone through radical changes? They're still with us.
Yes, another interesting fact, too. The cells are all different in these different families or species. You take chromosomes, for example. These are found in all cells, of course, and they determine the characteristics and the family lines. There's a different number of chromosomes for all species. And this makes crossbreeding impossible, by the way. Cats and dogs can only reproduce after their kind. They can't form any kind of unholy mixture between the different families of animals. This is interesting because it actually fits in exactly what the Bible teaches. In 1 Corinthians 15:38 and 39, we read this. But God giveth it a body as it hath pleased him, and to every seed his own body. All flesh is not the same flesh, but there's one kind of flesh of men, another flesh of beasts, and another of fishes, and another of birds. So in other words, friends, no matter how much alike they might look on the outside, they're all different. It's a different kind of flesh, as the Bible puts it. How often a man and a monkey may look alike as far as the external form is concerned. The hand of a monkey and the hand of a man may be very similar. But does this prove that there's any kind of relationship between the two forms of life? This is looking at the morphological evidence, which is only the external evidence. But we're more concerned with histology, which deals with the minute internal makeup of cells and so forth. Now, if there's going to be any scientific evidence, we insist on it being more than just mere external form and shape. It's got to be based on some very careful scientific examination, a histological approach, in other words. Well, it all reminds me of a little boy who came in one day and told his dad very excitedly, "Hey, Dad, at last I know how horses are made." And his father said, "Well, how is that, son?" "Why," he said, "the blacksmith makes them." And his father said, "Oh, no, how did you come to such a conclusion as that?" "Well," he said, "I saw him." And his father said, "What did you see? Really, you didn't see him making a horse." He said, "Well, he wasn't making it, but he was just finishing one up. He was just nailing his feet on as I came by." Well, that's a little bit amusing, friends, but really, if we just take the appearance of things, we might be led to many false conclusions like that. Now, what do we find on close microscopic examination of these cells? Well, not only are cells different within families, but even the cells of different organs within the same body differ considerably from each other. Apparently, there are certain elements in certain cells for certain organs, and they'll not function in or for any other part of the body or any other organ of the body. Now, why do I say that? Well, in a living body, cells are constantly dying. The longest that most cells can live is about 28 days, and the shortest about 7 days. So all 26 trillion cells of the body are replaced almost completely within every 4-week period. Now, this is all except the brain cells. Now, the brain cells we're excluding from this because they are not replaced after they die. But now, friends, as far as the rest of the body is concerned, that's a tremendous rate of cell replacement, isn't it? But what happens to all the dead cells? Well, they make a complete circuit in the bloodstream and return to the parent organ where they died. For example, the liver cells will enter the bloodstream and make a complete circuit and come right back to the liver again. But friends, those liver cells will not be received by any other organ of the body. They'll come back only to the liver. Heart cells will come back only to the heart. They would be expelled by the lungs or any other organ of the body. Now, when they return, what happens to them? They're broken down into component elements and used again in the creation of new cells. Now, that's very interesting, friends. They're almost like a fertilizer to produce other cells in the same organ of the body. Now, these facts about cells prove beyond any question that man has no relationship to other animals because the bodies are different. The cells are different. And even the different parts of the body itself contain cells that differ from other parts of the body. So there could be no question of one form of life turning into another form. They all have two things in common, bodies of dust and the breath of life, but that ends the kinship. Man has reason and conscience, which sets him apart as a different order of being entirely. I read about one man who was trying to determine if monkeys had any human characteristics. Now, this researcher was trying to get a monkey to put a few simple blocks together, like a child might be asked to do. But the monkey wasn't responding very well, and the man finally thought that maybe the animal was a bit embarrassed by his presence.
So he slipped out the door and went into the other room next door and bent down to look through the keyhole to watch the monkey. To his utter amazement, he saw on the other side the monkey peering through the keyhole at him from the other side. So he found at least one human characteristic to the monkey: curiosity. No, the missing link is still missing, friends, and always will be. There's not one instance of animals crossing the lines of his own families and reproducing other species of animals. Now, one of the most unreasonable claims of evolution relates to the accidental development of the complicated human body. The marvel of this intricate machine furnishes the strongest proof against the claims of evolution. Only an intelligent designer and master engineer could have developed this miracle of form and function. Consider the heart, for example. It's an amazing pumping machine about the size of a human fist, but it pumps all 6 quarts of blood through the entire body every minute. In a lifetime, 41 million gallons of blood will be pumped from each ventricle of the heart. And that's 150,000 tons. And that little organ has no rest any longer than 3/4 of a second. Every 24 hours, that heart does an amount of work equal to what the leg muscles of a man would perform in climbing a mountain 13,000 feet high. Now just think of that, friends. The heart, in fact, is a powerful muscle which has a very powerful contraction. But what causes it to beat? Well, it has a kind of electrical timing apparatus called a pacemaker that generates a tiny electrical impulse 70 times a minute, which sweeps across the muscle fibers of the heart, causing it to contract. Now, friends, they can call this a pacemaker if they like, but I prefer to call it the power of God. To consider this mysterious generator as a product of chance is just too incredible. We can't believe that, not for a moment. In fact, you know something, it would take a lot of faith, in fact, a faith only that an evolutionist could muster up, to really believe that this timing of that little impulse of the heart that keeps it beating exactly the right pace in order to provide blood for all the different portions of the body and organs of the body. Oh, I tell you, it would take a lot of faith to believe that that had to happen by chance or by some very fortunate accident. No, it's not an accident at all, friends. And now, this is Joe Cruz saying goodbye for today.

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3: 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No, He sees us and He helps us. Life can feel lonely. So the next time you feel swallowed up with loneliness, remember that you have a loving Father who watches over you. 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

0: I'm John Fuller, co-host of Focus on the Family, and honoring pastors and church leaders has always been important. The Bible says that we're to respect those who work hard among us, those who are over us in the Lord and who admonish us, and to hold them in the highest regard in love because of their work. You can do that this month. October is Pastor Appreciation Month, and we're encouraging you to show gratitude to your spiritual leaders and let them know you're praying for them frequently. 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
2: Good evening, everyone. Thank you so much for being here tonight. What a blessing to see you. We're going to have it's been a great night so far. Didn't you enjoy that a moment ago? That was great. Now, when we're done tonight, we're not done. Because when I'm done,

0: way out, who said, we've been watching you for years on TBN and that type of thing. That's been really encouraging. You can see us Sundays on TBN, other networks as well. It Is Written has been around for 7 decades now, by the grace of God, still going strong. And we like doing nothing more than we're doing here, opening up the Bible, sharing with you so that your understanding of the Bible and your relationship with God can strengthen and deepen and grow in preparation for eternity. We believe Jesus is coming back soon. So let's pray. We'll thank God and we'll head forward. Let's pray. Our Father and our God, in Jesus' name, we come to you gratefully. We are asking your special blessing tonight. So speak and be heard. As we open the Bible, we don't do that presumptuously. We do so praying for the guidance, for the leading of your Holy Spirit. So bless us now, we ask you, for your glory, and we thank you. As people are here tonight looking into the Bible, some have brought cares and concerns, weights and burdens, joys and gladnesses, whatever's going on in the background of each life. I'm praying that you would be present and that you would bless richly. You are God, and we ask you to be God in our lives. So guide us now, we pray, with thanks. In Jesus' name, please join me in saying,
1: amen.
0: Amen. It was August the 10th, August the 10th. August, I don't know what you think when you think August the 10th, but if you were in Colombia in South America on August the 10th, of this year, then when I say August the 10th, you are thinking things got shaky. That's a date no one there is going to forget for a while. When the earthquake struck, it was 7:34 local time. I was in the city of Ibagué, and I was 7 floors up. I happened to have my phone out, and it was sitting here, and I was talking with my wife via video. And I said to Melissa, oh, there's an earthquake. I was raised in New Zealand. I've been through a few of these. I lived in California. You feel the ground shake. And what happens is this. The ground shakes and it stops shaking. That's what happens in an earthquake. It shakes a little, then it stops. Well, it didn't this time. I said, oh, the ground is shaking. This is an earthquake, I think. And then I paused. It shook a little. It was like the ground shivered. But then instead of stopping, the shaking became more intense. I stood up. I don't know why, but I stood up. And Melissa said, as I was holding the phone out, she said, you are shaking. I said, I'm not shaking, but this room is shaking. Now, I said I was 7 floors up, and I'm starting to have visions of what it's going to look like surfing down to the ground floor from the 7th floor, carrying the 2 floors that were above me. I thought, if things just stop now, it'll be okay. Except things didn't just stop now. The building started to make noises that I'd never heard a building make before. There was a popping, and there was a cracking, and a squeaking, and a graunching, and Melissa could hear that. And I said to her, you know what, honey, I never expected it would end like this. And then, because I did not want her final image of me to be a roofing beam falling on top of me, I said, gotta go, call you back, bye, click. And I'm sure I prayed. In fact, I know I prayed, and we waited to see what would happen. Well, I'm here now, and I'm one of the fortunate ones. Only 40 miles away, buildings came crashing down. 70 miles away was the epicenter. Several hundred people died. Several thousand people were missing, and I'm sure many are still missing even to this day. So we were okay, but we were shaken. Now, what you know is that the Earth's crust is made up of tectonic plates, some of them very large, some of them much smaller. They will move at times. And when they move, when they collide together and cause friction down there, we feel the earthquake up here. So you might see the ground undulating. You might see a building swaying. You might see someone on the phone that you think is shaking. That's what you see up here. What that indicates is that there's something going on down there. And we're going to look at that tonight as we consider our subject, the unseen enemy. Jesus was confronted, approached by his disciples one day. And they said to him, tell us, When will these things be? What things? Jesus had just said the temple.

0: was going to be destroyed. Now put yourself in their shoes. That was a very big deal. The destruction of the temple, their symbol of national greatness, their symbol of the blessing of God, of God's call on Israel as a people, destroyed. They said, when will these things be? And they added, and what will be the sign of your coming and of the end of the age? So they were speaking about a couple of things. They lumped them together, the destruction of Jerusalem, and then Messiah's return and the end of all things as we know them today. We're living in a world that's approaching the end of time, and the signs that we see in the world around us are portents, omens of that, but they also indicate that there's something going on behind the surface. We need to look at that today. Jesus said, but the day of the Lord will come as a thief in the night. It's not that Jesus will come as a thief, but the day of his return will come as a thief, in the which the heavens shall pass away with a great noise, and the elements shall melt with fervent heat. The earth also and the works that are therein shall be burned up. That's what Jesus said. So he's looking forward, we are looking forward to some pretty serious times. Now, the good news is, of course, that God has a plan. And certain things must run their course before God's plan is entirely fulfilled. But God has a plan, which is good news. It's good news for you. What I don't want you to do is think that the end is coming and so we must live in fear. That's good for fundraising and not a lot else. You don't need to be living in fear tonight. You need to be living in confidence tonight, because the Bible tells us that Jesus is coming back soon. We looked last night and discovered that when he comes back, the kingdoms of this world will all be swept away, and he will usher in, he will establish a kingdom which shall never pass away. This is good news. But the Bible says we can expect, some fairly major things to take place in this world, very major. In fact, the Bible says this, Paul writing to the church in Thessalonica, let no one deceive you by any means, for that day will not come unless the falling away comes first and the man of sin is revealed, the son of perdition. The Bible says that this entity, this power, I'll read it here, opposes and exalts himself above all that is called God, all that is worshiped. Listen to this. So that he as God sits in the temple of God, showing himself that he is God. So there are some pretty big things coming for planet Earth just down the line. We see warnings in the Bible about the seven last plagues, about the mark of the beast. We will study that before we are done in Revelation today, the future unfolding. So let's look briefly at some of the signs Jesus talked about when he said, these are some things that will take place, things you can see in this world before I return. Remember, they said, what shall be the sign of your coming and the end of the world? And then he gave them numerous signs. And it's interesting that this was the first one. Can you read it with me? He said, take heed that no one deceive you. Now that's interesting, isn't it? The first sign. Don't let anyone deceive you. It's important to read your Bible, to know for yourself what the Bible says. Don't worry, you don't need to have a doctorate of divinity to understand enough of what the Bible says to keep you from being seriously deceived. Jesus said there'd be spiritual deception in the world before he comes back. Many will come in my name saying, I am Christ, and shall deceive many. Now you get that very literally. I read recently that one news source said there were seven men alive, all claiming to be Jesus, and that people should follow him. Well, of course, none of them are Jesus. It's just indicative that some people will stop at nothing when it comes to deception and malfeasance. They said, I am Jesus. You know, what that demonstrates to us is there's a lot of confusion in the religious world today. I don't want to be unkind, and so I won't be. But you've got thousands of different religious denominations on the world today. And while, of course, there's room for disagreement, you know that not all of them are right. And you know that some of them are really wrong. And I think that you think that some of them go beyond being mistaken to being a little treacherous. And so we want to be careful. The book of Revelation talks about this. It speaks about Babylon. Babylon, the name comes from Babel, which means confusion. And even in the book of Revelation, Jesus warns us about Babylon. He's warning us about spiritual confusion in earth's last day. So we want to keep that in mind. Then Jesus said this. He said, you will hear of wars and rumors of wars. Well, we hardly need to comment on that. 6,000 years after the creation of the world, and we just can't stay away from war. We have the means to devastate the planet multiple times over with the implements of warfare that we have. War never really accomplished too terribly much, and yet here we are right now. Two major wars and a lot of little wars besides that you don't hear too much about raging, and it seems as though no one can stop them. Or it seems that no one has the will to stop them, and I'm not sure which. But here we are. But notice what Jesus said. He said, see that you be not troubled, for all these things must come to pass, but the end is not yet. He said, nation shall rise against nation, kingdom against kingdom. In the last 160 years or so, from the Civil War down to this time, we've seen so much war. There have always, it seems, been major wars, but we really seem to be in an intense period of warfare around the globe. So it would seem to me that when Jesus said wars and rumors of wars, he was speaking about this day, indicating that we are living on the very precipice, on the very edge of eternity. He said there'll be famines, pestilences, and earthquakes in diverse places. Well, I feel very fortunate that the earthquake I experienced recently, seven floors up, turned out to be, at least for us, very minor. In China in 1976, 255,000 people, more than a quarter of a million, died in one earthquake. In Haiti, a dozen or maybe a little longer years ago, 220,000-odd people died in one earthquake. We've never seen this sort of thing around the world before. And Jesus spoke about earthquakes as a sign of his return. Now, he also spoke about diseases and pestilences. I need to read this to you so I don't get it wrong. Listen to this, every 38 seconds, someone in the United States dies from heart disease. Now, we get used to it. Well, I'm taking this. I'm on that medication. My doctor says I got a stent. Well, we thank God for that. But if you stop to think, this is crazy, the amount of illness, the amount of disease that we have. One in every four deaths, heart disease. Every year, 805,000 Americans, heart attack. More than one in 10 Americans has diabetes. No criticism here. I'm just pointing out the facts. About 90 million Americans, that's more than one in four, have pre-diabetes. We don't often think about these as pestilences, but man, that's what they are. And then you add the real scary ones. All of this bird flu and swine flu and SARS and Ebola. And then, of course, COVID-19, which killed far too many people and did a great amount of damage. If Jesus, when he was talking about diseases and pestilences, wasn't talking about this day, I don't know what he could have been talking about. Surely he was. Famines and earthquakes and natural disasters. You remember that tsunami 20 or so years ago, killed a quarter of a million people. 7 years later in 2011, $300 billion of damage was done in Tokyo, in Japan, I beg your pardon. When an earthquake measuring the one I was in was 7.4. Every point it goes up, it doubles in intensity. So 9.1, that's hard to imagine. Largest earthquake ever to hit Japan triggered a tsunami that caused massive devastation. Jesus talked about trouble in society. Crime statistics have run away from us. You know what I love? I love it when politicians will say something like, well, crime is down under my watch. Like, first, as though that politician had really much to do with it. But second, it's down. No, hang on. We still have a gigantic amount of crime and death and mayhem and criminal activity. Jesus said, iniquity shall abound. And as a result of that, the love of many will wax cold. That's why people have become hardened, jaded, almost impervious, as though people don't have a heart anymore. We witness so much crime around us on television and other places, and the love of many has waxed cold. Many signs Jesus pointed to, speaking about his return. Another one. He said to Daniel, shut up the words, seal the book until the time of the end. He said, many will run to and fro and knowledge will be increased. Now, actually, I believe primarily he's speaking about spiritual knowledge. And that's true too. The knowledge of spiritual things has really increased from just a few hundred years ago when nobody knew nothing about the Bible. Now you can buy one at the dollar store. It's better this way. But when it comes to secular knowledge, it wasn't that many years ago that a computer would weigh around 27 tons. Now you've got a laptop that might weigh 2, 3, 4 pounds, or a tablet that weighs next to nothing. And so knowledge has increased spiritually and secular knowledge as well. Today you can grab a phone and ask for directions, or you can ask your personal assistant to play music or tell you what the way. I mean, it's crazy. And apps and AI has kicked this thing up a notch in ways that we would never actually have imagined. To the extent, ladies and gentlemen, let me ask you a question. Now, you don't have to answer. But the first time you ever heard that the Bible said there's coming a time when people will not be able to buy and sell, I imagine you thought something like, well, how's that going to happen? I used to have people asking me in seminars like this, how can it possibly be that somebody could stop somebody else from buying and selling? Well, now the future has arrived, and you know as well as I do that can happen, well, with the click of a mouse. So these are the signs that Jesus spoke about, some of them at least. And you might say, but earthquakes, pestilences, we've always had them. There was an earthquake when Jesus died. I mean, earthquakes. Yeah, that's true. That's true. But in Matthew 24, verse 8, Jesus said that these things are the beginnings of sorrows. And that word sorrows, it means something like birth pains. And probably half of the people here tonight know a lot more about birth pains than the other half of the people here tonight. But what we know is that the closer the baby gets, particularly when you get down to business time, the contractions become more frequent and more intense. And that's what Jesus is saying about these birth pains. One earthquake doesn't mean too much in the grand scheme of things. Another disease doesn't mean, look, Jesus is coming back now. But you add these things together, natural disasters are increasing. Earthquakes are increasing. These are signs that we need to be getting ready for the return of Jesus. There's something significant about to play out in our world. The Bible says, therefore, when you see the abomination of desolation spoken of by Daniel the prophet standing in the holy place, whoever reads, let that person understand. Then let those who are in Judea flee to the mountains. We're getting very close. Remember, the disciples asked Jesus about a couple of things. The destruction of Jerusalem and the end of the world. Here he speaks about the Roman armies entering Jerusalem, destroying the city of God. In the context of Earth's last days, we can expect to see something that parallels that. Something pagan, contrary to the teaching of the Bible, entering into Christianity to do great damage and lead people away from the teachings of the Bible. That's what Jesus is getting at here. So what's going on behind the scenes, behind the warning signs? Remember, Paul said, we don't wrestle with flesh and blood, but we do wrestle with principalities and powers. Put on the whole armor of God. If you see some cat walking through the mall wearing armor and chainmail, you think, man, what is up with you? Is there a war going on? Why did Jesus say wear armor? Because there's a war going on, a spiritual war going on. We see the signs like that warning light on a dashboard. When the warning light shows up on your dashboard, you don't take the car to the mechanic and say, can you fix that light, please? It keeps coming on. That light says there's something going on that you can't see. It indicates that there's things happening behind the scenes. Book of Job. Job was described as perfect and upright, one who feared God and eschewed or shunned evil. But Satan said, I want to get at Job, and God, for reasons that we ought to be very thankful for, said, okay, I'll let you harm him, but don't take his life. He knew that he could trust Job, and it turned out that God was right. And so Satan went out from the presence of the Lord and struck Job with painful boils from the sole of his foot to the crown of his head. Job couldn't know any of this. He didn't know that there'd been a conversation between God and Satan. He didn't know. He didn't know that Satan said, if you let me touch this guy will turn on you like nobody's business. There was something going on behind the scenes. And that's what Paul is getting at when he talks about our opposition being spiritual wickedness in high places. In fact, when you get to Revelation, you read that the dragon, and that's the devil, was wroth, and that means mad, with the woman, and that's the church. Woman is a symbol in prophecy representing a church. The dragon was mad with the church. What did he do? He went to make war with the remnant. That's the folks left over at the end. The remnant of her seed, those who keep the commandments of God and have the testimony of Jesus Christ. So we're in a war. We see stuff going on in the world. You'd be wise to say, yeah, but what's going on behind the scenes? Another example, Daniel chapter 10. We don't often read that chapter. Daniel's been praying for 3 weeks. When the angel shows up, he said, the prince of Persia has been withstanding me these 3 weeks. There's a war going on in the background, Daniel, that you can't see. That's what's been occupying my time. The curtain has been pulled. We don't see that realm, that dimension, but it's real. It's around us. And there's a spiritual war that's taking place while we are here this evening. The devil is angry with the church. And this explains some of what's been going on in the world. Charles Darwin got on a boat, the Beagle, went to the Galapagos Island. He looked at the stuff taking place there. He said, you know what that means? It means that we got here as a result of evolution. Now, you might say, oh, Charles Darwin was just a scientist following information, doing his best. I will tell you, the devil put him up to that. So that Darwin's disciples will teach your kids and grandkids that they descended from monkeys or sloths or crocodiles or something or other. So that your children can go to university, pay a king's ransom, only to be told that there's no God and their existence is an accident. Was Darwin a scientist? Sure he was. Was he a good scientist? Maybe, but he was a mistaken scientist. And the point was, he undermined faith in God to the extent that the intelligentsia, much of the intelligentsia today, sides with Darwin and has decided that the Bible ought to be cast aside. Go back a little further. French Revolution. There was an uprising in France, a nation that declared itself an atheist country. They took a lady of ill repute, took her into Notre Dame Cathedral, no wonder the thing burned down, set her on a platform, said, this is your God, she's the goddess of reason. Now, the people in France were so angry with what the church had done, the way the church had corrupted religion, that there was an uprising against faith in God. You call that political turmoil, it was, but what was the devil doing? He was writing that to destroy faith in God. Karl Marx wrote his Communist Manifesto. Oh, sure, a fellow with quirky political views, although getting to be a little more mainstream these days. No, he wasn't that. This was a guy who said that religion was the opium of the people. This was a man who stood up and was used by the devil to undermine faith in God and to ultimately birth a movement that in a very oppressive way crushed faith in God. And so you see movements, political figures and this and that. Keep in mind what's happening behind the scenes. The devil unleashing on the world people and groups and movements to destroy faith. To destroy faith in God, to destroy faith in the Bible, to destroy trust in the church. And of course, plenty of people give the devil an assist in that. There's been a move away from faith in God. You go to Europe today and the grand old cathedrals are essentially museums, that's all. You can go to Westminster Abbey, but you've got to pay £25 to get in there. But you go there on a Sunday morning, it's free to get in. Ain't nobody there, generally speaking. It's a museum now. Because faith in the God of these churches has diminished away to practically nothing. A movement away from God crafted by the devil. You know what I saw? I think it's a documentary coming out. I saw the article. 100,000 Christian churches in the United States are in the process of closing right about now, over a certain span of time, 100,000 of them. Big old churches that people used to attend, and now there's four or five or six people, and the preachers say, we can't go on anymore like this. Indicating a move away from faith in God. Now, you might say that some of those churches deserve to close, I don't know. And now, that's not talking about the other churches that are opening. But it's indicative that even here, you know, there are more Wiccans in the United States than Presbyterians. Did you know that? That's quite a stunning statistic, I think. The destruction of the family, not an accident. That's the devil playing the long game. Destroy the family, you destroy society, and you promote irreligion. Economic pain on families. That's, again, Satan making life more difficult, making things a struggle for people. The internet flooded with porn. Same thing. Somebody said pornography, that's freedom of expression. No, freedom of expression is this. It's what you do out on the street. You can carry a sign. You know, you have to go there. I hope you don't mind me mentioning this, but I looked this stat up. One statistic said that almost 4 million women are on OnlyFans as business operators. That represents maybe 75 or a little over percent of all. So there's plenty of men as well. Why in the world is a college student, they're not all college students, saying today, well, you know, I could pursue my liberal arts degree or I could do this? Is this just morals? Are people just evil? I mean, you could answer that by saying yes, but that's not my point. My point is Satan has engineered things now that you got a generation of desperate people saying, I could work my backside off and get nowhere, or I could show my backside off and make $1 million. Engineered, ladies and gentlemen. It's been engineered. The destruction of society has been engineered behind the scenes by a devil that wants to ruin you. The food we eat, full of garbage. How did that happen? Well, it happened because the devil wants to drag us down. And what's driving this? What did Paul write? The love of money is a root of all kinds of evil. That's what Paul wrote. So I saw an article that I liked the headline. If AI is so bad, why don't we just switch it off? And so there was two or three reasons given. And the fourth reason, you know what it was? There's too much money involved in this thing now. The largest company in the world has a market capitalization of $5.6 trillion. 90% of its income comes from AI. So shut down AI, the economy will crash. Now, I'm not an alarmist, but let's say AI is going to destroy the world. Some people are saying it will. Let's say it is. Society has said, okay, it's going to destroy the world, but it would cost us too much to save the world, so we're not going to do it. That's where we are today. We are holding each other's hands and walking into oblivion like soldiers at Gettysburg walked in Pickett's charge into the gunfire. And we know we're going to be taken down, but it's as though we don't possess the wherewithal to do anything about it. We've been set up by a devil who knew how to pull the right strings and press the right buttons to get people to destroy themselves. Shortly after the creation of the world, Eve was tempted. A serpent said, "You go ahead, Eve, and you eat that fruit." What was God doing? Dr. Hazel mentioned this earlier. God said, "You eat the fruit, you die." Along came the devil, "You will not surely die." You know, this is really interesting. When the Bible says one thing and somebody stands up and says the complete opposite, that's a sign. That's a sign to get out. That's a sign. That's now, I'm not saying you see it a little differently than I do. If you say, "Well, I see it this way, I see that," I'm not getting up and running out on you. But the devil has people openly contradicting the word of God, just like Satan did here. People have the choice to surrender their will to God or to listen to the devil. And that's where we are right now. The Bible says there was war in heaven. Michael and his angels fought against the dragon, and the dragon fought and his angels and prevailed not. Neither was their place found any more in heaven. And what happened? The great dragon was cast out, that old serpent called the devil and Satan, which deceiveth the whole world. He was cast out to the earth, and his angels were cast out with him. Now, ladies and gentlemen, you are tempted to say, "Why did God do that?" What do you mean, why did God do that? Why did God warn Eve not to eat that fruit? And Eve was listening to that devil, and she had God's words ringing in her ears, "Don't eat the fruit." But she wanted what she wasn't supposed to have, and God did everything he could. But Satan came down to this earth and deceived the world. Now, we understand something about his MO now. Let's go a little further. In Isaiah chapter 14, you read this, speaking about the devil. "How are you fallen from heaven, O Lucifer, son of the morning? How are you cut down to the ground, you who weakened the nations? For you have said in your heart, I will ascend into heaven. I will exalt my throne above the stars of God. I will also sit on the mount of the congregation on the farthest sides of the north. I will ascend above the heights of the clouds. I will be like the Most High." Well, there you have it. Satan fell, and when he fell, he took with him 1/3 of all the angels in heaven. And they came here to the earth. And what's his goal? "I will be like the Most High." Satan wants to assume God's place, sit on God's throne. And here it is, ladies and gentlemen. You keep this in mind and receive his worship. This is why I get a little bit, no, I don't. I feel it's unfortunate when people say, "Well, don't get that tattoo because if you do," because if you do, that's the mark of the beast. Help me understand what this would have to do with worship. The issue in the end of time is worship. Who will you give your heart to? Who will you serve? Who will you worship? Satan's in this to receive the worship that belongs only to God. So now let that be a foundational thing upon which you build your understanding of Bible prophecy. An angry devil, a jealous devil, seeking to receive your worship. And so down at the end of time, we read this. "I saw one of his heads as it were wounded to death, and his deadly wound was healed." He's going to be pretty successful. "And all the world wondered after the beast." And they, what's that word? They worshiped the dragon. Who's the dragon? Satan. "And they worshiped the dragon who gave power unto the beast. And they worshiped the beast, saying, Who is like unto the beast? Who is able to make war with him?" And then it says, "All that dwell upon the earth shall worship him. Those whose names..." Now there is an exception here. those whose names are not written in the book of life of the Lamb slain from the foundation of the world. Now, I don't know. I'm not much smarter than anybody else. And I just read that everybody on earth is going to follow the wrong leader. For me, that's a wake-up call. For me, that's a reason to pray and say, God, you just take my heart. Jesus, you live your life in me because I want your will done and not mine. This is a strong call that we are surrendered to God and living in harmony with him. And so somebody says, well, if all of this is coming, why doesn't God just destroy the devil? Take care of it that way. Be the worst thing God could do. And I know that sounds counterintuitive, but really it's not. You see, God created the earth. Sin rose up. God said, trust me. The devil did his thing. Now, you have the Bible and 6,000 years of human history to base your case on. Imagine being one of the angels in heaven long ago. Lucifer is starting a whisper campaign and boom, God nukes him. And you would say, what'd you do that for? Well, because Lucifer was saying that I was unfair and not to be trusted. Well, looks like he was right. Instead, God says, I'll let this play out. And I'll demonstrate my love for you. My son will die on a cross for you. I'll demonstrate that heaven couldn't have given more, couldn't love you more, couldn't care for you more. And I'll give you the choice to follow who you choose to follow. The earth, the universe would have been plunged into fear, terror, if God had decided he was going to start destroying everybody who questioned him. Imagine Satan and a third of the angels before the issues had been settled, being destroyed by God. No, that would not have been good. God's plan was this. Adam and Eve, think about this. Adam and Eve made by the God's own hands, and they sinned. God could have destroyed them, but instead he said, I'll let you live. The wages of sin is death. I'll die that death. I wonder if you were an angel, what you'd have said to Jesus. If Jesus said, you know, I'm going to go, I'll go and die for them. You'd have said, let me go instead. Maybe you'd have tried to stop him. I don't know. God said, here's what I'll do. In order to win your heart, I will demonstrate the immensity of heaven's love for you. I'll die on a cross. I'll let them shove a spear in my side. There'll be a crown of thorns on my head. They'll lacerate my back to the point that it looks like raw meat. The justice system will let me down. My friends will forsake me and flee. They'll humiliate me here in the presence of all of these witnesses. But I'll do that to demonstrate to you that following Jesus is the best decision that you could make. Now, are we in a sinful world? Yes, we are. The Bible says that the whole creation groans and labors with birth pangs together until now. The earth is getting tired, man. It's creaking, it's groaning, it's giving evidence that it's about worn out. Society is circling the drain, unfortunately. We live in a world that's betraying us. Politicians can't get it right or won't get it right. I'm not quite sure which. I mean that quite sincerely. But God says, if you'll trust me, if you'll trust me, if you'll believe in me, if you'll accept me and let me be the one that you serve and worship, I'm going to get you through this thing. Doesn't mean there won't be a time of trouble. The Bible promises us that. But you know what else the Bible says? Jesus said, let not your heart be troubled. You believe in God, believe also in me. In my Father's house are many mansions. If it weren't so, I would have told you. He said, I go to prepare a place for you. Listen, and if I go and prepare a place for you, I will come again and receive you to myself, so that where I am, there you may be with all, there you may be also. The old song, when we've been there, 10,000 years, bright, shining as the sun. It doesn't say, we're going to turn to God and complain about that hard time we had down on planet Earth. When we've been there 10,000 years, we're going to say, bring on 10,000 more. It's good to be here in the presence of God. The Bible says in God's presence, there is the fullness of joy. And so it may get a little sticky between now and the time Jesus comes back. Small price to pay. We're going to say heaven was cheap enough. We're going to hang on to God and let God get us through. Our salvation is his business. We will trust. And friend, tonight we're seeing wars, rumors of wars, natural disasters, spiritual confusion. And we just scratched the surface. Those are signs to help us understand that the word of God is real. It's sure. That Jesus is soon to come back, that the Bible can be trusted, and that our God is a good God. What do you say? Amen. A good God. And there is a great spiritual battle going on. We see signs. What's going on beneath the surface? Satan is marshaling his forces, but God is putting together his army as well. What does the Bible say about the church one day? Who is this that looketh forth as the morning? Fair as the moon, clear as the sun, and terrible as an army with banners. There's a great day coming for those who trust in the Lord. I was in Guatemala several years ago. I started with a story about a natural disaster. I'll finish with one as well, just to keep things bright and sunny, I suppose. In Guatemala, shortly after a volcano called Volcan de Odel. I forget, somebody can correct me. Volcan de Fuego. Sounds like Del. Volcan del Fuego. The volcano of fire. It erupted. Now this thing, you can see it right here, smoking imperiously in the distance. This thing had erupted before and it smoked a lot. But the government scientists, seismologists or something or other, they believed that this thing was going to blow, and it would be quite spectacular. I met a lady named Rosa. So you see that those are buildings that are submerged, covered up in what was the pyroclastic flow. Dirt, rock, superheated by gas, stone and so forth, ash. It flowed down the side of that mountain, swallowed up the town of San Miguel Los Lotes. Nothing left. Nothing left. Thousands dead. Thousands. But I spoke to this lady, Rosa. This is a shelter for people who had been displaced by the volcano. Rosa was a government volunteer. Her role? To go from house to house and warn people to get out when there was danger that the volcano would erupt. As Rosa talked to me, tears poured down her face. She said, I would go from house to house and people would say, I'll be fine. I'm just going to lock the doors and close the windows and we'll be good. She said, it's serious this time. You've got to move. Rosa, we're fine. It was a Sunday when the volcano erupted. She said, I went into a church. There were about 70 people there. I said, brothers and sisters, you got to get out. The volcano is going to erupt. And they said, God will take care of us. Not knowing that God was taking care of them by sending Rosa. So they went to church that day, all 70 of them, and I hate to be crass, but they're all still in church. That same church. On top of them, about 35 feet of volcanic debris. No one got out. No one got out. But God sent the warning, sent the messenger. He's done that here in this earth. He has sent the warning. He said, it's time to be ready. In Luke's rendition of Matthew 24, Luke chapter 21, Dr. Luke wrote, men's hearts failing them for fear and the expectation of those things which are coming on the earth. Now listen, sounds bad, sounds bad, sounds ominous, sounds onerous, but Jesus didn't see it that way. That's why he said, and when these things begin to come to pass, then what are we to do? We're to look up, and we're to lift up what? Lift up your heads. Why? Because your redemption draweth nigh. Now, if that's not the best news that you've ever heard, then you must have heard some news that I've never heard. Look up, your redemption draws nigh. Look up, Jesus is coming back. Oh, there's trouble down here on planet Earth. And God shares that with us tonight so that we can know to be ready for his return. There are things going on behind the scenes that we can't see, but we can know something about because we read the Bible. Jesus said, don't be alarmed, don't be fearful, don't be troubled. Instead, lift up your heads, look up, for your redemption draws nigh. Now, it might not be Rosa, but I'm here to tell you tonight that the right thing to do is to flee, and that's run into the arms of Jesus and find shelter there, refuge there, sanctuary there in preparation for his return. It won't be long. Jesus is coming soon. Good news. Can you say amen?
1: Amen.
0: Come on. We got to pray. We got to pray together. And we thank God tonight, our Father in heaven, how grateful we are that our redemption draws nigh. We thank you for your word. The Bible calls it a more sure word of prophecy. And we are grateful tonight. We are praying that everybody in this room, everyone who can hear the sound of my voice, would say, Jesus is the better way. He died that I might live. He's coming back that I might live eternally. And I am thankful tonight that we have hope because our redemption draws nigh. Friend, would you like to tell God tonight, I'm in, I trust you, I accept Jesus, and I want to follow him. If you would you raise your hand wherever you are? Only God is watching. This is between you and God. But would you lift up your hand and say, I believe, I trust, I'm a follower of Jesus. Tonight we thank you, dear Lord. And I'm asking that you would bless and keep us, preserve us until that great day when Jesus returns. We love you, we thank you, and we pray tonight sincerely, believing in Jesus' name. Please say with me, amen, amen and amen. Thank you and God bless you. Don't go. Don't go. I told you I have something special for you tonight. We got about 8 minutes or so before we're due to quit. And I think that's just fast enough to have Dr. Michael Hausel come out and tell us a story quickly. It's a wonderful story. Thank you very much, Dr. Hausel. Appreciate
2: it's great to
0: you
2: be
0: being
2: here. Good.
0: Last night, I shared with you the prophecy of Daniel chapter 2. Four kingdoms, Babylon, Medo-Persia, Greece, Rome. Understanding that prophecy once saved a young man's life in very surprising circumstances. I need you to step forward onto this line.
2: Sure.
0: We have that many minutes left.
2: All right.
0: Well, go ahead.
2: I've got some slides to share as well. I do.
0: Fantastic.
2: I think they'll work. Anyway, we have a number of, yes, we have a wonderful story. My grandfather was serving in World War II, actually as a minister during that time in Germany. My father always used to say we were born on the wrong side of the ocean at the wrong time. And he was drafted into the German army with every other able-bodied man at the age of 40 because he had served as a young person in World War I.
0: You got pictures
2: 18.
0: Of him.
2: Yeah, this is them.
0: The next one, yeah.
2: I'll click the next one, okay? I don't see them back here on
0: Let
2: the screen.
0: Let me take care of that.
2: Yeah, you can take care of that.
0: All right. You do the hard work.
2: All right,
0: work,
2: so anyway. So my grandfather was on the front lines. He was marching into the heart of Russia through the Ukraine, very same places that are being battled over right now. And he was in a bridge building unit that built bridges after the Russians had destroyed them so that the Germans could not advance. And this is him in front of one of those bridges. This is the Dnieper River. That bridge was destroyed in the background. They would build pontoon bridges in this engineering unit across, Unit 699. One day his commanding officer called him into his makeshift office and he said, do you think Germany is going to win this war? My grandfather, as a minister, had been giving Bible studies to his fellow soldiers in that unit. There were about 1,200 men. And he had heard about this, and he had heard some rumors going around that my grandfather was teaching something a little differently from the Bible. My grandfather knew this was a really tough question. If he answers it honestly, he would say, according to prophecy, according to Daniel 2, that Germany would not win the war because the toes and the feet of mixed clay and iron were not unite again. But he also knew that would not be a very patriotic thing to say to his officer. So he was quiet for a moment, said a prayer to heaven, and then he said, is this an official or an unofficial question? And his officer took off his hat, which was a code in the unit to say they could answer unofficially. My grandfather took it off as well. He pulled out his Bible from his pocket, which he always carried with him. He opened up to Daniel chapter 2. And in Daniel chapter 2, he had this very piece of paper folded up in four parts in his Bible. And he opened that up and he began to give the Bible study that you heard last night from Pastor John Bradshaw. A Bible study that took about an hour and a half going through these various medals, these various dates and everything. And at the end, he came to the feet of iron mixed with clay. And he says, just as we're living in the remnants of the Roman Empire, Napoleon couldn't bring this all together. Other people couldn't bring it together. The royal houses of Europe couldn't hold it together. He says, this will not happen either under Hitler's regime. There will not be a Third Reich that lasts 1,000 years. He will lose this war. And his officer looked at him, Captain Mikus, and he said, interesting. Can I have that Bible? And my grandfather handed it over to him reluctantly, and he was dismissed. My grandfather went back that night. He prayed. He says, Lord, may the words that I've spoken here tonight not return void and empty. And Lord, more than that, I pray that you would restore your word to me, because he knew that that Bible was his hope. That Bible was the promises of God that he relied on every morning and every evening as he shared his devotional life with God. He was called back a few days later, and now there were two other officers in that room. Two other officers standing with his commanding officer. His heart sank. He thought he had been betrayed. And at that very moment, his commanding officer told everybody to remove their hats, handed my grandfather's Bible back. He says, I want you to repeat everything that you've shared with me. And my grandfather did an hour and a half Bible study again, shared everything when he came down to the crunch line and said, the Third Reich will not last forever. There will not be 1,000 years of a Third Reich. And he was then introduced to these two men. One was a former gymnasium or high school history teacher who had been drafted like everybody else had. He had confirmed all the dates that my grandfather had given, 605 to 539, 539 to 331 and so forth, all the way down. And this person over here was a professor of history at a major German university before he was drafted into the war. They have confirmed all the dates and all the details that you've provided here. My grandfather was rather relieved because he, due to his high school and being drafted into World War I, he was not able to have an education beyond even high school. And yet these men had just confirmed these dates. And with that, those men were dismissed. And Captain Miko said, okay, Hazel, he said, we have to get back before the war ends. I mean, before we have to get behind American lines. We have to prepare now. You're the clerk of this unit. You prepare every ounce of gasoline, every food, whatever you can prepare to go back.
0: How far away were they from home?
2: They were about 2,000 kilometers away from Germany.
0: Miles.
2: And they had to move back quickly. And they did.
0: And the commanding officer said, clearly then we're not going to triumph.
2: Right.
0: That means everything's going to fall apart.
2: That's right.
0: We got to get ready to get back home.
2: Right. And they made it. They made it behind American lines, and they were able to get home safely. And my grandfather was the first pastor in his church to be back serving the Lord in the army of the Lord.
0: Remarkable story.
2: Yes. Thank you.
0: Remarkable, remarkable story. So did the family used to get together and say, Grandpa, tell us more stories?
2: We did. He didn't talk about it for many years.
0: Of course.
2: But as he got older, he opened up more and more. And my father always told these stories as well to us. He was 10 when the war ended. He knew the stories well. And my grandfather, yeah, he would tell us the stories. And we'd always ask him, why did you carry a wooden gun throughout the war? Because he also didn't believe in killing. And he had a carved wooden gun that he carried so he would never be tempted to use it like he had in World War I before he became a born-again Christian.
0: What would have happened had his commanding officers known that he had a wooden gun?
2: He would have been court-martialed.
0: So God protected
2: him
0: as well.
2: Maybe worse.
0: So this is the man, he didn't want to shoot anybody.
2: Of the 1,200 men in the original unit, they were replaced four times. There were 5,000 men that went through that unit. Of the original 1,200, only seven survived. Only three were not wounded during the war. My grandfather, the captain, and the cook were the three that were not wounded during the war.
0: Remarkable. God's hand was over him, and
2: we are glad. Absolutely.
0: Thank you. Thank you very much. Thank you very much.

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3: With SRN News, I'm John Scott. The southeastern United States dealing with the aftermath of last week's hurricane.
4: Cleanup efforts continue after Hurricane Isaias made landfall Friday night along the western Florida panhandle. It was the first Atlantic hurricane of the year. Five deaths are blamed on the storm, two in Florida, two in Alabama, and another in South Carolina. At last check, some 65,000 people are still in the dark across Florida.
3: That's correspondent Tammy Trujillo. At a rally in Youngstown, Ohio, Monday night, President Trump touted his administration's efforts to reduce crime.
5: The crime that we do have is much less, you know, it's not killing and stabbings and all, it's really much less. And I saw a person coming in from Memphis, said, sir, it's the most, nobody talks about it. I said, talk about what? Where do you live? Memphis, Tennessee. I said, so what is it? It's like we're living in a different country. In 6 months, what you've done to Memphis, it's safe. We walk outside now. We can breathe. We're not worried about being shot.
3: The president appeared with Senator John Houston, the incumbent facing a close challenge from former Democratic Senator Sherrod Brown tonight. The president joined Senator Dan Sullivan for a rally in Wasilla, Alaska. Delta Airlines will delay the start of its nonstop service between Atlanta and Riyadh, Saudi Arabia until early next year.
6: Delta had planned to begin the new service on October 23rd, but postponed the debut after several deadly attacks on King Khalid International Airport. Delta's decision came after the FAA advised airlines on Sunday to exercise caution when flying in or around Saudi Arabia. Iran-backed Houthi rebels in Yemen claimed responsibility for Saturday's missile attack that killed at least 12 people and wounded more than 300 at Riyadh's main airport. I'm Matt Mattinson.
3: Earnings season kicks off this week with big banks, including Bank of America, Citigroup, and Wells Fargo, all posting results. This is SRNU.
7: During a brief lapse during a busy day at a large campout with young people, I noticed a man wearing black sporting shoes, but one was a tie-up and the other a Velcro. When I pointed it out, he said, well, I was in such a hurry this morning I didn't pay attention. During his harried day, he failed to dress properly. When the Bible speaks of people getting Christ

0: His covering of righteousness is a great piece of cloth. This is Rod Bieber with Seed Time and Harvest.
1: Sight and Sound Theaters is a family-owned entertainment organization which produces live Broadway-caliber theater productions focusing on Scripture. With theaters in Lancaster, Pennsylvania and Branson, Missouri, their biblical productions draw sellout audiences night after night. We asked Katie Miller, whose family founded Sight and Sound back in 1976, why she thinks family-friendly biblical productions are so popular in today's chaotic society.
2: We live in such a hope-hungry world, and all of these stories point to the true hope that is in Jesus. And I think people are so hungry for that. You know, we love when we hear stories of people saying, you know, my husband won't go to church with me, but he'll come to Sight and Sound. And the conversations we have after the shows are so meaningful. You know, there's a reason that Jesus told stories. That's how he taught. He didn't come and teach theology. He told stories.
1: More information can be found at sight-sound.com. This is SRN News. At least 139 people are dead, dozens more missing after a boat carrying migrants capsized en route from Africa to Yemen. One man is dead after being attacked by a tiger at a wildlife park in England. Alex Taylor Brown reports that, according to South Yorkshire police, the man managed to climb into a Siberian tiger enclosure at Yorkshire Wildlife Park from an overhead walkway on Saturday.
3: An eyewitness has told some of the papers that a woman apparently tried to stop the man from going in, but he managed to overpower her. He's then alleged to have started bowing down to the tiger before it attacked him.
1: The man suffered serious injuries and was pronounced dead at the scene despite medical efforts. The park was evacuated and closed through the weekend. Authorities say that tiger was unharmed and remain in its enclosure. It was not euthanized. More details at SRN News.
4: Here's a word of hope for your life today from the book of John. But to all who believed him and accepted him, he gave the right to become children of God. John 1, verse 12.

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1: This is Max Licato. When Jesus found the just healed man in the temple, he told him, "See, you have been made well. Sin no more, lest a worse thing come upon you." John chapter 5 and verse 14. Stagnant do-nothingness is deemed as a serious event. No more Bethesda for you. No more waking up and going to sleep in the same mess. God is the God of forward motion, the God of tomorrow. The man in John's story had waited 38 years, but something about the presence of Christ, the question of Christ, the command of Christ, convinced him not to wait another day. Let's join him. Ask the Lord this question: what can I do today that will take me in the direction of a better tomorrow? Keep asking until you hear an answer. And once you hear it, do it. Stand up, take up, and walk. Remember, friends, you are never alone. This is Max Licato.

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1: Okay, Dave, so you were raised by a single mom, and you probably have some advice for single parents.
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3: Yeah, I would say, first of all, you're not alone. I know my mom felt alone. She worked several jobs. She thought she was failing every second, and yet she prayed for me. She loved me. She spoke, I'm not kidding, spoke life to me every single day, even when I was making terrible mistakes in high school.
1: And she also found mentors for you. And she went to church every single week.
3: Yeah, I hated it. She took me to church every week. There was no question I had to go. And yeah, she found men in my life to pour into me. Single moms, I just want to let you know, God sees you, God's empowering you, and God has a plan for your son or daughter. Don't give up hope. He's using you even this very day.
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3: Hi, I'm Marty Michaels, and welcome to Heartbeat. An NBC News poll found that a majority of people considered their genetic code and its effect on their future to be more important than their ancestry. So which is more important, genetics or genealogy? Both factors play an important role in the total makeup of all of us, but the choices we make have even more influence on our future. This is especially true in a spiritual sense. The Bible tells us that from God's point of view, when we choose to place our faith in Jesus Christ, He sees us as new persons. Far more important than what we think about genetics or genealogy is what God thinks about us. Heartbeat is brought to you by the Salvation Army.

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0: Hi, I'm Johnny Erickson Tata, and you ask any pastor, ministry is an amazing calling. Being a part of special moments in people's lives, officiating over weddings, seeing people receive Jesus Christ, but it's also full of conflict. So during Pastor Appreciation Month, please bless your pastor. And one way of doing it is with a simple handwritten card or an email of gratitude. And while you're at it, hey, make it a regular habit.
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3: With SRN News, I'm Rich Thomason in Washington. Stumping four Republican candidates, the campaigner-in-chief heads to Alaska today following an Ohio rally where President Trump assured the crowd that the Iran war is almost over.
4: It's going to end very soon, and as soon as it ends, your gasoline comes down. But remember, your prices, your gas prices, are lower than when Biden was president, and he didn't do anything about Iran, the Islamic Republic of Iran.
3: As for the raid on the Washington, D.C. home of Somali native Democrat Congresswoman Ilhan Omar.
4: And that Ilhan, somebody was asking me, I don't know what they're doing with her, but I can tell you this, she's a disaster. She comes in from a country without laws, without police, without military, all they do is shoot each other.
3: The raid is reportedly part of an investigation of Omar's immigration paperwork. Omar calls it an attempt to target political enemies and weaponize federal law enforcement. If there is a Ukraine-Russia ceasefire, it hasn't taken hold yet. The two sides continue hammering away at each other. It is surgery today for Pope Leo at a hospital in Rome.
5: The 71-year-old U.S.-born pontiff made the announcement Sunday during his prayer at St. Peter's Square. Leo said doctors recently discovered a nodule on one of his lungs and that it was detected at a very early stage. The Pope said the doctors believed it was best to intervene, so he's following their advice and undergoing surgery to have it removed. I'm Tammy Trujillo.
3: One person is dead, at least four others injured. An accident involving a roller coaster at Six Flags over Georgia. The nature of the mishap is not clear. Police have not confirmed witness accounts that a man fell from the coaster after being launched from his seat. On Wall Street, the Dow futures 272 points higher. NASDAQ futures down 144. This is SRN News.
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0: And above all, by self-restraint. Because government can enforce laws, but it cannot create character. Our Constitution protects a free people, but our Constitution cannot create a moral people. It cannot create self-restraint. It's up to us.
1: Delta Airlines is delaying the start of nonstop flights between Atlanta and Riyadh, Saudi Arabia.
2: It won't happen until early next year. Delta had planned to begin the new service on October 23rd, but postponed the debut after several deadly attacks on King Khalid International Airport. Delta's decision came after the FAA advised airlines on Sunday to exercise caution when flying in or around Saudi Arabia. Iran-backed Houthi rebels in Yemen claimed responsibility for Saturday's missile attack that killed at least 12 people and wounded more than 300 at Riyadh's main airport. Keith Peters, Washington.
1: Most fraternities at the University of Arizona resuming normal activities after school officials lifted a campus-wide suspension. University leadership reinstated 16 chapters following mandatory meetings between chapter advisors and the dean of students to address rising misconduct concerns. More details, srnnews.com.
3: Here's a word of hope for your life today from the Book of John. But to all who believed him and accepted him, he gave the right to become children of God. John 1, verse 12.

Here's more reading from the Bible about Jesus Christ, picking up with Luke 7:11. Soon afterwards, he went to a city called Nain, and his disciples were going along with him, accompanied by a large crowd. Now as he approached the gate of the city, a dead man was being carried out, the only son of his mother, and she was a widow, and a sizable crowd from the city was with her. When the Lord saw her, he felt compassion for her and said to her, "Do not weep." And he came up and touched the coffin, and the bearers came to a halt. And he said, "Young man, I say to you, arise." The dead man sat up and began to speak. And Jesus gave him back to his mother. Fear gripped them all, and they began glorifying God, saying, "A great prophet has arisen among us, and God has visited his people." This report concerning him went out all over Judea and in all the surrounding district. The disciples of John reported to him about all these things. Summoning two of his disciples, John sent them to the Lord, saying, "Are you the expected one, or do we look for someone else?" When the men came to him, they said, "John the Baptist has sent us to you to ask, 'Are you the expected one, or do we look for someone else?'" At that very time, he cured many people of diseases and afflictions and evil spirits, and he gave sight to many who were blind. And he answered and said to them, "Go and report to John what you have seen and heard. The blind receive sight, the lame walk, the lepers are cleansed, and the deaf hear, the dead are raised up, the poor have the gospel preached to them. Blessed is he who does not take offense at me." When the messengers of John had left, he began to speak to the crowds about John. "What did you go out into the wilderness to see? A reed shaken by the wind? But what did you go out to see? A man dressed in soft clothing? Those who are splendidly clothed and live in luxury are found in royal palaces. But what did you go out to see? A prophet? Yes, I say to you, and one who is more than a prophet. This is the one about whom it is written, 'Behold, I send my messenger ahead of you, who will prepare your way before you.'

I say to you, among those born of women there is no one greater than John. Yet he who is least in the kingdom of God is greater than he. When all the people and the tax collectors heard this, they acknowledged God's justice, having been baptized with the baptism of John. But the Pharisees and the lawyers rejected God's purpose for themselves, not having been baptized by John. Jesus continues in Luke 7:31. To what then shall I compare the men of this generation, and what are they like? They're like children who sit in the marketplace and call to one another, and they say, "We played the flute for you, and you did not dance. We sang a dirge, and you did not weep. For John the Baptist has come eating no bread and drinking no wine, and you say, 'He has a demon.' The Son of Man has come eating and drinking, and you say, 'Behold, a gluttonous man and a drunkard, a friend of tax collectors and sinners.' Yet wisdom is vindicated by all her children." This is The Word, reading from the Bible without comment. And I'm your scripture reader, Nicholas Hope. Today, as usual, I've been reading from the New American Standard Bible Update. Be listening next time for more from The Word.

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1: This is Max McLean. How can you express your gratitude for God's grace? Listen to the Bible from 1 Thessalonians 5. Give thanks in all circumstances, for this is God's will for you in Christ Jesus. Do not put out the Spirit's fire. Do not treat prophecies with contempt. Test everything. Hold on to the good. Avoid every kind of evil. May God Himself, the God of peace, sanctify you through and through. May your whole spirit, soul, and body be kept blameless at the coming of our Lord Jesus Christ. From 1 Thessalonians 5. Listen to the Bible. It's great for the soul.
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0: 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James 5, verse 16. 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
2: This is By the Way. Well, I can understand why some are feeling a bit pessimistic these days. The world and our own lives have their share of problems. Of course, we can react in a variety of ways. There are those who tend to see doom and gloom. It's only going to get worse. There's no way out of this mess. But in life, it seems that circumstances are never quite as dark as we sometimes think they are, and they are never quite as rosy as we think they may be. I'm grateful to a God who can bring some stability and hope and a healthy perspective. I know He cares for me and that He has a plan, and that helps to bring a sense of peace. This is By the Way.
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1: Welcome to Jesus Wins, a daily devotional by Elizabeth Talbot. This whole month of October, we will be exploring the topic, Embracing His Assurance. October 13, His Guarantee. I am the Alpha and the Omega, says the Lord God. Revelation 1, verse 8. It was supposed to be a normal trip, but it wasn't. I made sure my bag had a tag clearly indicating the beginning and the end of my trip, LAX to HSV. We had a weather-related delay on the second leg, which I am quite used to. I arrived in Huntsville close to midnight, only to find that my bag had not made it. I had to conduct my seminars without the props, microphone, and clothes that I had carefully packed. My luggage was delivered to my hotel the day I left. I wondered, what part of from LAX to HSV didn't the airport scanners understand? Maybe it is because of experiences like this, and not only in travel, but in relationships, jobs, finances, etc., that most of us become a bit anxious about the future outcome of our lives in the world. God knows that one of the hardest places for us to be is in between. A place where we are neither here nor there. Deep within, we all long to know our final destination and to have a certainty that we are going to reach it. The truth is that we all find ourselves living in this space called in between, between the already and the not yet. Jesus already paid the price and is victorious, but he has not yet come for us to end all pain and to recreate this earth. This is why I cherish so much the fact that in the introduction to the book of Revelation, one of the first pictures of Jesus is, I am the Alpha and the Omega, says the Lord God, who is and who was and who is to come, the Almighty, Revelation 1, verse 8. Alpha is the first letter of the Greek alphabet, and Omega is the last letter. Thus, in our terms, God announces that He is the A and the Z, and whether you look to the past, present, or future, He is there. He is the first and the last. Revelation 1 verse 17 and 2 verse 8. And He is the victor. This portrait is also found in the very last chapter of the Bible. I am the Alpha and the Omega, the first and the last, the beginning and the end. Revelation 22, verse 13. Whether you are facing a problem that starts with an A or a Z or any other letter in between, you are covered. He is the beginning, the middle, and the end. He guarantees that there is absolutely no way to get lost in between when you follow Him. Hallelujah!
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4: With SRN News, I'm Rich Thomason in Washington. Rumors abound over the reason for yesterday's federal raid on the Washington, D.C. home of Minnesota Democrat Congresswoman Ilhan Omar. One theory is that it has to do with an investigation of her immigration paperwork. She is a Somali native, but there are numerous other possibilities as well involving alleged criminal activity. Omar claims it's an attempt, in her words, to target political enemies and weaponize federal law enforcement. In the face of criticism from both sides of the aisle, President Trump is defending his diesel fuel deal with Vladimir Putin.
5: Last week, Trump announced Russia would immediately release 300,000 tons of diesel to ease a global fuel shortage, with more shipments to follow. In a Truth Social post yesterday morning, Trump said he made the right choice for the American people. The deal received backlash, with critics saying it gives Russian President Vladimir Putin a financial lifeline and undermines U.S. sanctions. Some Republicans argued it could lower fuel prices and give Trump leverage over Moscow. I'm Mark Mayfield.
4: The president continues barnstorming for Republican candidates running in the midterm elections. Yesterday, it was a rally in Ohio. Today, Mr. Trump visits Alaska as he campaigns for GOP Senator Dan Sullivan. He's urging people to vote as if he were on the ballot because Mr. Trump says, in a sense, he is. A potential AI stock crash is putting the world's financial stability at risk, according to the International Monetary Fund.
6: In its latest global financial stability report, the IMF said that current high valuations for artificial intelligence companies and their increasing debt is elevating the danger to markets, especially in the United States and Asia. A market correction would have ripple effects around the globe. I'm Tammy Trujillo.
4: The Dow futures up 321 points. NASDAQ futures down 157. 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
4: Some pastors are making less money these days.
7: According to a new study released by Lifeway Research and Guidestone Financial, most senior pastors in Southern Baptist churches have seen their pay packages and health care cut back over the past 2 years. Lifeway spokesman Scott McConnell says, quote, "Many churches are feeling the financial pressure of having a smaller number of active members than before COVID, and pastors are bearing the consequences." Michael Harrington reporting.
4: Advocates for Faith and Freedom has filed a petition with the Supreme Court On behalf of Pastor Dennis Hodges, a San Diego Police Department chaplain who was denied reappointment to a city advisory board because of his Christian beliefs. In 2021, while serving on the San Diego County Human Relations Commission, Hodges abstained from voting on an initiative to amplify transgender voices. 2 years later, the mayor vetoed Hodges' reappointment to the

0: governor that unifies people, not tears them apart.
1: The organizers of the Columbus Day Parade invited Mamdani to attend, with the mayor skipping out on the march but releasing a video to pay tribute to Italian Americans. In New York, I'm Natalie Migliori.
2: Another measles-related death is being reported in Pennsylvania. The Franklin County Coroner's Office says a 39-year-old woman who died last weekend had several underlying conditions, including a recent diagnosis of measles with treatment. More details at srnnews.com.
3: 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John 1, verse 12.

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2: This is Max McLean. The story of Lazarus is one of the most famous of Jesus' miracles. Listen to the Bible from John chapter 11. Now, a man named Lazarus was sick. He was from Bethany, the village of Mary and his sister Martha. This Mary, whose brother Lazarus now lay sick, was the same one who poured perfume on the Lord and wiped his feet with her hair. So the sister sent word to Jesus, "Lord, the one you love is sick." When he heard this, Jesus said, "This sickness will not end in death. No, it is for God's glory, so that God's Son may be glorified through it." Jesus loved Martha and her sister and Lazarus. Yet when he heard that Lazarus was sick, he stayed where he was 2 more days. Then he said to his disciples, "Let us go back to Judea." "But Rabbi," they said, "a short while ago the Jews tried to stone you, and yet you are going back there?" Jesus answered, "Are there not 12 hours of daylight? A man who walks by day will not stumble, for he sees by this world's light. It is when he walks by night that he stumbles, for he has no light." After he said this, he went on to tell them, "Our friend Lazarus has fallen asleep. I am going there to wake him up." His disciples replied, "Lord, if he sleeps, he will get better." Jesus had been speaking of his death, but his disciples thought he meant natural sleep. So then he told them plainly, "Lazarus is dead. And for your sake, I am glad I was not there, so that you may believe. But let us go to him." Then Thomas, called Didymus, said to the rest of the disciples, "Let us also go, that we may die with him." On his arrival, Jesus found that Lazarus has already been in the tomb for 4 days. Bethany was less than 2 miles from Jerusalem, and many Jews had come to Martha and Mary to comfort them in the loss of their brother. When Martha heard that Jesus was coming, she went out to meet him, but Mary stayed at home. "Lord," Martha said to Jesus, "if you had been here, my brother would not have died. But I know that even now, God will give you whatever you ask." From John 11, listen to the Bible. It's great for the soul.
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5: 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On this program, we're going to change all of that. 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
6: 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It is Tuesday, October 13, 2026.

0: Hello, my name is L. David Harris. I am your host, and this is your daily portion where we give you God's word every single day, and today is no exception. We are continuing in our Lunesson study series, The Gift of Prophecy, and our caption for today is Functions of Prophets. Functions of Prophets. Before we get into that, I'd like to say welcome to you and ask you to please go over to yourdailyportion.com. Will you please, please go ahead and click that button under Stop Guessing What to Do with Your Life? Discover God's design for your life. Bible says, as every person hath received a gift, even so minister the same to one another. So whatever God has entrusted to you, even in terms of your calling, then please, please minister to each other. And of course, minister to people outside of the faith fellowship, hopefully to lead them to Christ. So go ahead and invest some time there and know how God has called you to be that in 2026 and beyond. And also, please, will you click the contribute button, because Your Daily Portion Ministries is a listener and viewer supported ministry. Let's go ahead and pray, and then we will get underway. God, we thank you. Thank you for this day, and thank you for giving us a clear blueprint and the job description, if you will, for the prophets. And I know that you've given us all your job descriptions. Father, please help us to follow. In Jesus' name I pray. Amen. And amen again. The functions of the prophets. Now, I did say before, and I said it really quickly, I think it was 2 days ago, that God has equipped prophets to foretell, that is, to know stuff that they couldn't know on their own, and in a predictive sort of manner, share what God is saying, right? And also to tell forth. It's like speaking. It's a prophetic word to preach a special way. Okay, good. But beyond this, the Bible is teaching us that God gave us prophets to guide kings, priests, and the nations back to his will. I'm speaking of a specific level of ministry, warning against the deadly desire to be like everyone else. This is why in the ancient times of God's people, that many of the prophets were murdered, quite frankly, because the people of God didn't want the guidance. They just literally didn't, and they couldn't make the prophets stop unless they killed the prophets, and they went to the extreme just to stop the word of God. So this is a cautionary tale for all of us. Where are you? Like, are you in a position where you despise the words of God so much that you would do anything to extinguish them? Or are you in a position where you are embracing the word of God and yielding your will to him? And so, yeah, whatever their human frailties, these prophets were men and women of prayer. Are you a man or woman of prayer? Type in the chat. Are you a praying person? Men and women of the word. Are you a person that is full of the word of God? You are seeking God's face through his word and faithful service. Are you a servant of the living God, the most high God? Blessed be his name. Is that your reality? Go ahead and type in the chat. And then, of course, speaking God's truth to power. And we see in 1 Samuel chapter 8 and verse 6, 1 Samuel chapter 8 and verse 6, that when the people's demands troubled Samuel, his first response was to pray. I'll read the passage in a moment, but that was his first response. God's servants still bring their burdens and disappointments to him, God, before anyone else. There are too many people listening to me right now, and you may be watching me on YouTube or some other platform, who take it to people and pray to people. You're praying to people. Every time you have a problem, you are calling people to resolve them. Every time you have a problem, you are using your two thumbs and texting people to solve them. Every time you have a problem, you're going on WhatsApp to people to solve them. Every time you have a problem, you're in social media, posting on your Instagram, TikTok, Facebook, or whatever other usual suspects there are, taking those problems to people rather than to God. And you're saying, oh, but I need somewhere to air this out. I need somebody to hear me. And it's like, but what can those people do when you load them up with all of those problems? The fact is that you just don't want to pray. I don't even know how to say it another way. And God's people need to learn how to take these things to God, the one who can actually do something about it, and then take your testimonies to the people. Take your problems to God and then take your testimonies to the people. I wish I had the time. People are like, oh, what has gotten him up today? I'm just saying. And so the Bible says here in 1 Samuel chapter 8 and verse 6, but the thing displeased Samuel when they said, give us a king to judge us, because they were trying to replace God. And Samuel did what? Prayed unto the Lord. I'm so thankful. God's servants still do this. Bring our burdens, bring our disappointments to him before anything or anyone else. So take the thing that troubles you most to God today in prayer. Before you act, react, or tell somebody else, talk to God. He's the one that can solve it. Now we go to verse 18, 1 Samuel chapter 8, for our second lesson. And the Bible reads, and ye shall cry out in that day because of your king, which ye shall have chosen you. And the Lord will not hear you, in that day. You selected, you preferred the king rather than God. What are you preferring? And it's not my business. I'm not asking you to type it in the chat, because this is a confession between you and God. But if anything, what are you choosing in place of God? Is it a bank account? Is it a relationship that you know good and well that you should not be in? A romantic relationship, a liaison, a dangerous liaison. Is it something in social media? You're putting on filters because somebody else is putting on filters. You're posing in front of vehicles and homes that you can't afford just to put on airs so people can think that you have arrived. What is it that you, if anything, have been putting in place of God? And ye shall cry out in that day because of your king, that thing that you put before God, which ye shall have chosen you, and the Lord will not hear you today. So repent. That's the bottom line. For any of us who are going that pathway, we've seen this movie before. Turn back to God and put God, allow God to be in his rightful place. God's people wanted to be like the nations around them, and they rejected God's warning through his prophet. The pull to look like everyone else still leads God's people away from his best. So examine that place, one place where you are copying the world, if in any way around you, and choose God's way instead today. I'm going to read from the book Prophets and Kings, page 731 and 732. I'll paraphrase some of it. The prophets to whom these great truths were revealed longed to understand the full import of the message committed to them. Those who at the present time proclaim the messages of warning and of mercy should walk humbly with God. Like I said, we've seen this movie before. We see what happened during the times of the prophets of Old Testament especially. And God is saying, learn the lesson from them, be faithful. The ones who are faithful, learn from them how to be faithful to God under the Holy Ghost and do God's will no matter what. Don't be afraid of the faces of those who reject the message, but know that you've been faithful to God and offer to God yourself as set apart for him today. Make it a great day. Peace.
1: 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Always remember, we cannot live by bread alone, but by every word that comes from the mouth of God. This has been your daily portion with L. David Harris. Make it a great day.
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3: The entire time I lived in North London, I had no idea that 300 meters or 1,000 feet from my flat, 160 people were killed in a bombing raid during World War II. They died on October the 13th, 1940, on what was Coronation Avenue in Stoke Newington. 5 decades earlier and I'd have been ducking for cover. The war seemed to me like a million years ago, but there were people on my street who could vividly remember the horrors of that time. I remember as a child, men in my town with what was then called shell shock, what today we'd call PTSD, they'd been through the unthinkable. It's Christian to have patience with people. You don't know what they've endured. Paul wrote, "We then that are strong ought to bear the infirmities of the weak." Jesus was surrounded by weakness, yet he was always kind and gracious. When you see someone struggling, someone weak, be gracious and reflect Jesus to that person. John Bradshaw, It Is Written.

Sardis was founded in the 12th century and built upon a crumbling rock at an elevation of 1,500 feet, and it became the capital of the Lydian kingdom, one of the richest kingdoms of the ancient world. Coined money is reported to have been invented here. The almost perpendicular walls of the elevation on which the stronghold of the city was built made the inhabitants of the city overconfident and proud. During the reign of Croesus, one of the strongholds of the city was captured by Cyrus in 549 BC when one of his soldiers scaled the rock face at night and opened the gates to the Persians. He'd learned the secret route up after watching one of the guards, who had fallen asleep at his post of duty, go and retrieve his helmet that had fallen off his head. The inhabitants of the city did not learn their lesson, and 300 years later suffered the same fate when Antiochus the Great captured the city. Carelessness, sleepiness, and overconfidence led the city to destruction. This area that was once the bustling center of the Lydian kingdom now lies barren and deserted. Sardis, the city that was once alive, is now dead. The church in Sardis begins with the message, you have a name that you live, but you are dead. Like the city, the church in Sardis started with great promise, but quickly faded. No church or individual Christian can survive on past reputation, no matter how good this might have been. It was once stated that next to cowardice and treachery is overconfidence, leading to neglect and slothfulness. Let us be wary of overconfidence, for 1 Corinthians 10 verse 12 says, let him who thinks he stand take heed lest he fall. The church that had been hard-working but loveless during the time of Ephesus, that became persecuted during the time of Smyrna, was compromised in Pergamos, apostate in Thyatira, is now dead in Sardis. Historically, we take this time period to be the end of the Reformation and just after the end of the Reformation. The leaders of the Reformation were those of vigor and consecration, but over time their followers, happy with the gains that their leaders had made, settled down into organized religion. Whilst improvements had been made from the mother church that they broke away from, the movements of Knox and Luther settled down into being a state religion supported by the public treasury. Even in Sardis, there was still hope. You have a few names. In fact, the name Sardis means that which remains. Despite the majority of Protestantism falling into dead formalism, there will be some who would overcome. Historically, during this time period, we see the rise of the American colonies, which formed the foundation to a new nation, providing new opportunities for the church. Those who overcome in Sardis receive perhaps the best promise of all. They will walk before me in white, and I will not blot their names out the book of life. If your spiritual life has become consumed with dead formalism, then the counsel to Sardis applies to you. Hold fast and repent. Repent of a lifeless religion of forms, routine, and monotony, and pray for renewal. Those who overcome in Sardis would be clothed in white robes. The white toga in Rome was a symbol of victory and joy. This city, this church, which suffered capture due to carelessness, is told to watch. May we watch our spiritual condition, that we don't become overconfident, and keep a careful eye on our relationship and our walk with God.

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1: God's redemptive power is at work across the world. I am Chuck Bentley with my money life from Crown. A pastor in Cambodia recently expressed gratitude to the Lord for Crown's training on God's financial principles. It's been a life-changing blessing for his entire village. Here's what he wrote. Before this training arrived, life among our indigenous people was full of hidden struggles. Most families in our village work as farmers on large plots. 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
3: Welcome to Johnny Erickson Tada Sharing Hope. 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
4: Yes, it is from the mouth of your Savior directly to you today. Because if you are struggling, no matter what the hardship, if your heart is troubled, Jesus speaks this to you from Matthew chapter 14, verse 27. He says, "Take heart, it is I. Do not be afraid." Now, I want you to just imagine God speaking those words over you, actually to you today. He's saying, "Don't be afraid. If your strength is low, have courage. From the mouth of the Most High to you, take heart." God knows how to furnish courage to a fearful heart. He knows how to parcel joy to a sad heart. He knows how to give strength to a weak heart. My friend David Mathis of Desiring God Ministries has something to say about this. David writes, quote, "When Jesus speaks to us, one of the most distinctive words we hear is, take heart. He does not say, follow your heart, but take them. Remind them of who he is, what he has done, and what he will do. Jesus rolls back the stone and speaks into the tomb of your soul. He creates what he commands, as he says with sovereign sway, take heart. He who says take heart also says, I am." David goes on to describe that terrifying moment on the Sea of Galilee when the hearts of the disciples were deeply shaken. They're terrified. They cry out in fear. But Jesus speaks to them, "Take heart. It is I. Do not be afraid." Literally, his words are, "Take heart. I am." Of course, which has a double meaning. It is I, Jesus, whom you know. I am the great I am. As when Moses asked for God's name and he said, I am who I am, from Exodus. So Jesus now declares to his disciples, to you, I am. When Jesus tells us to take heart, he does so as God himself. I am God. And there is no other, he says. I am your creator. I am the God of Abraham, Isaac, Jacob. I am God himself made human, dwelling among you, and I am for you. Do not be afraid. You are under my watch and my care, and no storm, however great, can match my power and protection. So take heart. I am. You have the attention of God himself. Well, those words from David Mathis sure are encouraging. And oh, friend, when you are suffering, when you have great needs, when you are filled with sorrow and you cry out with that beggar alongside the road in Mark chapter 10, Jesus, son of David, have mercy on me. Jesus is not inattentive to that pleading, even though you cannot see him in the midst of that crowd. Yes, even on the side of the road where the beggar was sitting, even in the middle of the noise and the mayhem, you've got his attention. He is moving toward you to heal you and bless and extend his grace to you. David Mathis also recounts another well-known take heart statement from John chapter 16, when Jesus was in the upper room the night before he died, at a time when no one would have thought less of him for thinking of himself only. He turns to his disciples and says, in the world you'll have trouble, but take heart, I've overcome the world. Oh, friend, don't miss it. It's a truth to rehearse time and again. When your courage is faltering, take hold of your heart and remind it of things that are true. Jesus has overcome the world. The shadow of your suffering will pass, and he will see you through to the darkest valley. So take heart.
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One of the more familiar verses of Scripture is, "Be still and know that I am God." I'm Mary Lohman, and this verse is deceptively simple because it holds for us the real key to successful Christian living, I think. So this week I'm talking about what it means to be still and know that I am God. Yesterday I noted that you must first get your body to be still, to find a time and place of stillness. But I can get up early, get my body into that still place, and discover that I'm still not still. Now the battle really begins for me. My mind starts going a mile a minute. It's easy to lose my concentration on the purpose of this still time. Even though my body's in the right place, I'm not still before God. So in order to be still before God, I have to have that inner focus which centers on God and God alone. I need to come to that place where for that time, He is my whole universe and no extraneous or conflicting information is allowed to interfere. How can I get to the place where I can truly be still before God and be completely swallowed up with His presence and His reality? Frankly, I don't think it's easy for any of us because our three enemies, the world, the flesh, and the devil, are all out to break up this quiet inner stillness. A spiritual war can rage when we sit down to be still before God. Here are some things I've found helpful. First, I begin by praying for inner concentration, claiming the blood of Christ as protection, and putting on the helmet of salvation to keep my mind from wandering. Singing can also help me to be still before the Lord. So at times I sing a hymn or chorus that focuses on God. You might try keeping a pad nearby so when your mind starts thinking of things you need to do, you can just make a note of it and then go back to your still time. So this simple verse that tells us to be still and know that I am God requires some strong discipline on our part. Tomorrow, we'll talk about what it means to know that He is God. Genesis is so much more than the creation story. In our current Zoom Bible study, we're discovering the richness of this book in new ways. Please join us on Tuesday evenings at 7 p.m. Central Time. I think you'll find it very helpful. You can register for free at ChristianWorkingWoman.org. 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

0: 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So, during Pastor Appreciation Month, tell your pastors how much you appreciate them and be creative. It's the kind of gift that will mean more than you could ever imagine.
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3: With SRN News, I'm Rich Thomason in Washington. Another day, another rally for President Trump. Today, we'll find him in Alaska campaigning for Republican Senator Dan Sullivan. Yesterday, it was Youngstown, Ohio, where Mr. Trump touted his own record on crime.
4: The crime that we do have is much less, you know, it's not killing and stabbings and all, it's really much less. And I saw a person coming in from Memphis, said, sir, it's the most, nobody talks about it. I said, talk about what? Where do you live? Memphis, Tennessee. I said, so what is it? It's like we're living in a different country. In 6 months, what you've done to Memphis, it's safe. We walk outside now. We can breathe. We're not worried about being shot.
3: In Ohio, the president stumped for GOP candidates, including Senator John Husted and gubernatorial candidate Vivek Ramaswamy. And what is top of mind for voters 3 weeks ahead of the midterm elections?
5: Asked to consider 15 hot-button issues going into the midterms, the top issue by far, with 37%, was inflation. It's the highest polling for inflation since YouGov started asking the question in 2022. Second on the issues list, jobs and the economy at 12%. When asked, 47% say the economy is in bad shape, tying a high in 2023. I'm Rory O'Neill.
3: And President Trump says it was the Biden administration that unleashed ruinous inflation. Mr. Trump adding that inflation is now well below where it was under President Biden. Minnesota Democrat Congresswoman Ilhan Omar claims that she is the victim of a weaponized Department of Justice, reacting to yesterday's federal raid on her Washington, D.C. home. A roller coaster accident at Six Flags over Georgia left one person dead, several others injured. The Dow futures up 204 points. This is SRN News.
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3: Most people do not believe in the virgin birth.
6: According to a poll from the American Bible Society, only 49% of adults say they believe Christ was at least probably born of a virgin. ABS says that's the first time in years of polling that the percentage has slipped below half. In fact, various surveys have indicated that belief in the supernatural nature of Jesus' birth in this country has been declining for decades. The ABS poll finds that only 62% of Americans believe in the supernatural at all. Michael Harrington reporting.
7: A senior pastor of a Dallas megachurch has come out strongly in support of the Pentagon's plan to live stream the December execution of the Fort Hood shooter. Dr. Robert Jeffers, who leads the 16,000-member First Baptist Dallas Church and is a Fox News contributor, expressed his support in a Facebook post. He wrote, "Capital punishment is commanded by God in Genesis 9:6. This is SRN News. Apple is introducing us to more of its new products this week.
8: The tech giant is set to hold its Welcome Home event. It's unclear what products will be showcased, but reports say we could see a new Apple TV as well as different models of the HomePod. It was just last month that Apple showcased an updated product line, including its first ever foldable iPhone. It's common for Apple to introduce products in the fall, so they're available during the critical holiday buying period. Bob Agner reporting.
7: Most of the fraternities at the University of Arizona are resuming their normal activities this week after school officials lifted a campus-wide suspension. 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
1: I picked up a habit while going out to eat with young children years ago. It's a habit I really don't need to do anymore, but I got in the habit of cutting their meat for them. Yeah, now if you're a parent, you know that you get that old knife out before you start on your own dinner and you cut theirs into bite-sized chunks. The problem is that, you know, sometimes I go out to lunch with businessmen and, well, I kind of have this reflex to cut their meat, you know, I can't. But I've never found they've really appreciated that. And you know the principle of bite-sized chunks? Now, that's not a bad one. I mean, the very best way to tackle a big piece is in little chunks that you can handle. Well, I'm Ron Hutchcraft, and I want to have a word with you today about life in bite-sized chunks. Now, a number of years ago, my wife was diagnosed as having hepatitis. And at the time, we thought, well, how long is she going to be in bed? We knew it might be for 6 weeks, the doctor said. Turned out to be 9 months of mom being out of commission, almost totally leveled until she recovered. Well, as today, I had a pretty busy, crazy, busy lifestyle, and our kids had very hectic lifestyles, and we're used to a very strong and competent mother holding it all together. I thought, how in the world are we going to ever do this for 6 weeks? Good thing I didn't know then it was going to be 9 months. I told my wife she was violating the 11th commandment. You know what that is. Mothers, thou shalt not get sick. Right. But I'll tell you how we made it. We made it by bite-sized chunks. Deuteronomy chapter 33, verse 25. It's our word for today from the Word of God, and maybe one you need right now. It became my life preserver. It says this, your strength will equal your days. You could remember that one probably, huh? Your strength will equal your days. Notice it doesn't say your strength will equal your years, your months, your weeks. No, your days. A good friend of ours came up to me after my wife had been down for 6 weeks, and knowing how interdependent we are, she said, Ron, how in the world have you handled 6 weeks with your wife sick? I said, Joanne, we haven't. We haven't handled 6 weeks. We've handled 42 days. And that was the story. Well, right now, God may have put in front of you a really big assignment, an overwhelming assignment. A long haul is ahead of you. It could be a health problem. Maybe it's a financial shortfall. Maybe it's work that needs to be done in your family. Or you could be in an extended time of pressure and stress right now. Maybe you've even lost someone very close to you. And you're looking and saying, how am I ever going to get through this? It's just so huge. Well, I'll tell you, if you try to handle all that might happen or could happen or even will happen, you're going to stagger under that load. But if you wake up each morning and say, this is the day the Lord has made, not the day the sickness has made or the boss has made or the financial problem has made or the weather has made or the bank has made, this is the day the Lord has made. I will rejoice and be glad in it. And take it as a 24-hour bite-sized chunk, and you're going to be able to handle it. Don't try to take on the load of weeks and months and days. God promises that you will have what you need for this 24-hour piece of your life. So he'll give you what you need to handle it today. If you're running ahead and you're worrying about the next day and the next week and the next month or the next year, you're running ahead of your supply lines. But you'll have what you need today, he promised. Would you relax? Yeah, you're all stressed out because you're trying to eat the whole meal all at once. Why don't you take it in bite-sized chunks?
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1: This is Dennis Rainey with Family Life Today. Bob Lapine and I were just reflecting on how privileged we are to be in a partnership with this station to see families in this community being changed by the message of Jesus Christ.
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1: Noah's flood, it was global. This is Ken Ham, whose ministry has produced the family-friendly Answers Bible curriculum. Genesis 7 tells us that during the flood of Noah's day, the water covered all the high hills to a depth of over 20 feet. Now, some people argue the flood was just local to the Mesopotamian Valley. But how could a local flood cover all the mountains in 20 feet of water? Water seeks its own level. It won't cover all the hills in one area without spilling into other areas. And besides, the flood lasted over a year. No small regional flood has ever lasted that long. You can't claim the Bible teaches a local flood without completely ignoring what the text says. The flood, it was global.
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3: With SRN News, I'm Rich Thomason in Washington. The feds aren't saying much about the raid on the D.C. home of Minnesota Democrat Congresswoman Ilhan Omar, but Omar is speaking out. It is, in her words, an attempt to target political enemies and weaponize federal law enforcement.
4: The raid was reportedly in connection to an investigation into Omar's immigration paperwork. She went on to say that President Trump has targeted her for 10 years with what she called baseless lies and smear campaigns. This comes after Homeland Security Secretary Mark Wayne Mullen revealed there was an ongoing investigation into Omar and claimed she married her brother to bring him to the U.S. I'm Chris Coraggio.
3: For President Trump, it's north to Alaska. He'll travel there later today to continue his campaign on behalf of Republican candidates in Alaska. He'll be stumping for GOP Senator Dan Sullivan. Measles cases in the U.S. topping 4,000 now.
5: As of Friday, there were 4,080 confirmed measles cases across 47 states and the District of Columbia. And the CDC says more than 1,100 of those infections, or 25% of the total, have been in Pennsylvania. South Carolina is next with 670 cases. Health officials in Pennsylvania are reporting 5 measles deaths, but the CDC is confirming just 2 and hasn't said where. What experts do agree on is that this is the largest measles outbreak in the U.S. in 35 years. I'm Sarah Lee Kessler.
3: Newly minted White House Press Secretary Katie Zachariah takes the podium this morning. It will be her very first White House news conference, an introductory news conference in the White House press briefing room. On Wall Street, ahead of this morning's opening bell, the Dow futures are up 426 points, while the Nasdaq futures are 223 points in the red. This is SRN News.
6: Most of us aren't crazy about change. 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
3: An Iowa city reconsiders its invocation policy.
8: Officials in Ottumwa allow people of all faiths to offer the invocation at city council meetings, and earlier this month, a member of the Satanic Temple did so, concluding his prayer with the words, "Hail Satan." Some of the council members looked visibly uncomfortable, and public outrage followed swiftly. Mayor Benjamin Foote says he and the lawmakers are reviewing the rules covering invocations. The Satan worshiper is due to offer another prayer before the council in November. Michael Harrington reporting.
3: A Washington family is asking the Supreme Court to step in after lower courts rejected a teenage female wrestler's request to ban a boy from competing against her. Alliance Defending Freedom filed the application on behalf of the family. Callie Keeler says she was sexually assaulted by the boy, who is living as a girl, during a match. Keeler's mother wants the school district to guarantee that her daughter will not have to face any transgender wrestler. This is SRN News. I'm from the government, and I'm here to help. Apparently, most Americans are skeptical.
9: The judicial branch has more trust than any part of the federal government, and it's still below 50%. The Gallup survey finds a record low 33% have a great deal or fair amount of trust in the executive branch, and in the legislative branch, it's just 28%. Trust in their fellow Americans, once measured at 86% during the bicentennial, 50 years later, is down to 51%. I'm Rory O'Neill.
3: A giant pumpkin grown in Rhode Island appears to have set a new world record this past weekend at the Southern New England Giant Pumpkin Growers Way Off. Ron Wallace grew the pumpkin. It weighed in at 3,156 pounds. Organizers say it surpasses the previous world record by almost 300 pounds, but it still has to be officially certified by the Guinness Book of World Records. More details, srnnews.com.
10: 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John 1, verse 12.

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1: All right, so today we get to talk about the easiest thing in the world to do, be a parent.
2: And not only that, but discipling as a parent, discipleship. Yeah. Because you know this about me.
1: I don't even know what you're going to say.
2: This is my jam.
1: I love
2: this topic of discipling our kids. I like to read about it. I didn't do it all that great.
1: She likes to tell me how to do it.
2: Exactly.
1: That's what you're excited about.
2: That's true.
3: You're the dad.
1: Come on, you know that.
3: You do that.
1: So we got Barrett and Jennifer Johnson in the studio.
4: Yay.
1: This is your lane.
2: This is your lane.
1: I mean, you've got a lot of lanes, but this is a big one.
5: We were in the car coming over here, and it's one of those cars that has
1: autocorrect. Is that how you drive right here?
5: No. Get your hands really tight. It's got the autocorrect. If you change lanes without putting your blinker on, the car kind of corrects you.
1: I hate that.
3: Okay.
5: So this is not necessarily our lane. My tendency is to get out of the lane, and maybe somehow God nudges
3: your
5: back.
3: And have your teenage daughter saying, you're not using your blinker.
5: Exactly. So, yeah. There's no lane.
2: But this is a great topic and a great book. And you've written other books that we'll talk about later.
5: Sure.
2: But this disciple book, this discipleship, it's actually called Disciple Them Like Jesus.
1: Just a little low bar.
3: Yeah.
1: Disciple Them Like Jesus, you know?
5: We came up with that title or that whole premise 20 years ago.
3: And worked with our publisher to come up with the name.
5: But 20 years ago, God gave us a vision of this, really based on my golf game. I'm a golfer. And I'm literally...
1: Wait. What? You're a golfer. There's one question when you have a golfer in here. What's the number?
3: What's the handicap?
5: No, but let me finish my sentence. I'm a golfer.
1: It must be a
5: Dave,
1: double digit.
5: I'm the worst golfer I know.
1: Okay.
5: I love to play, but I'm terrible. Okay. But I thought to myself, if I could just learn to emulate, Tiger Woods' swing perfectly, how he moves, if I could just copy him exactly, I'd be a pretty good golfer.
1: Yeah.
5: And that turned into a thought of, okay, if we want to be good disciplers of our kids, which I believe is important, passing on the faith to the next generation, let's find a good model or a good example. Who can we think of in the history of mankind that was a pretty effective discipler? I think we can all agree that Jesus did a pretty good job. He took 12, 11, boneheaded guys.
1: He'd be a zero handicap.
5: Zero handicap. He'd be a scratch golfer there.
1: He'd be minus two.
5: But he took these normal guys and they changed the world. So if we can disciple our kids in some way, form, or fashion like Jesus did, we're kind of barking up the right tree.
1: And what is your ministry? What do you guys do?
5: So we serve in the local church, youth pastor and a family minister through Texas and Atlanta, Georgia for 25 years. But we started this nonprofit. I blog under the name Imperfect Normal Families Only. So we became Info for Families.
2: Yeah.
5: And so that was the blog website, Info for Families. Well, let's just make our ministry Info for Families.
1: I have found in 45 years of ministry as a pastor and in family and marriage ministry, most parents have never sat down before they had kids or even with kids and said, what are we trying to raise?
5: Right.
3: Yes.
1: Of course, the secret's Jesus.
5: Yes.
1: Mm-hmm. But the secret is, I don't know what the goal is. Yep. And if we've never articulated it, we don't know what we're trying to do, because then you got to work back from that goal to say,
5: exactly,
1: what's our strategy? So let me ask you, what would you say the goal is for a Christian parent?
5: We think parents sometimes, like Stephen Covey said years ago in Seven Habits, read that
1: book.
5: He said, we spend our life climbing the ladder only to realize the ladder's leaned up against the wrong wall.
1: Yeah.
5: So I think that's a perfect question. When we teach this stuff live and encourage parents in the space, we ask them, sit down and write, what is your goal as a parent? What's your objective? And the top three answers out there in the world are, I want my kid to be happy, I want to be secure, I want to be successful. That's the three goals. And I think parents spin their wheels, spend all their energy towards that.
2: Why is that the wrong wall?
5: Those are not bad answers.
2: Right.
1: Yeah.
5: Happiness, successful,
2: we
5: secure.
2: We all want that. Every parent wants that.
5: Those are not
2: that.
5: Bad goals, but I think they're incomplete.
2: Me too.
5: Because they're rooted in this, what's going to make me happy? Where we shift from that to this conversation about, we look in the Bible cover to cover. Let's find every verse in there, Dave, about what God says, what parents are supposed to do. There's honestly not a whole lot in there. We got this big old thick Bible. There's some certainly plenty of teaching in there, but there's not a lot of, let me go to the Bible and do all the things that God says parents should do. There's not a lot. But there's a whole lot in the Bible about what's important to God. And what we see fundamentally, what's important to God is that we as followers of him walk closely with him, commit to glorify him.

0: with our lives and join him in his big agenda of transforming this world into heaven on earth and into his kingdom being made. So that's his value system. And then God has entrusted these youngsters with us for 18, 20 years of influence. I believe the fundamental goal of parents, the responsibility is to make disciples, to take advantage of that 20-year window we have to help them to fall in love with Jesus and get caught up in his amazing agenda for their lives, to join him in something bigger than themselves.
1: Well, let me ask you this. You have stage 4 cancer.
0: Yes.
1: You said you started this book 20 years ago, but then you came back to it.
0: Yeah.
1: And I'm wondering, and I want you to kind of tell us about like that journey.
0: Yeah.
1: But I'm guessing as a parent, you feel that with a passion now.
2: And with 8 grandchildren.
1: You have 8 grandkids.
2: I really feel more passionate about them because all my kids are raised and I did my very best unto God.
0: Yeah.
2: Not a good mom, not a perfect mom, would take back so many things that I did. But man, 8 grandchildren that we want them to know their pops and we want them to know Jesus.
3: Yeah. But what are your names with them? Pops?
0: I'm Pops, which is a reasonable grandfather name, Pops.
3: Pops.
0: Now, my wife, on the other hand.
2: My maiden name is Bird, B-I-R-D. Worst last name to have to grow up with, Birdie in the sky. Why'd you do that in my eye?
0: And all that kind of stuff. Traumatic for my wife.
2: So it's so nice to marry a Johnson, and my email is Lady Bird Johnson.
3: Oh, boy.
2: And we're from Texas.
0: Oh, boy. She wanted to be Mama Bird.
2: I wanted to be Mama Bird because that's my great-grandmother. Uh-huh. And my first grandson called me Biba.
0: Biba. That's all she could say, Biba. Couldn't get up Mama
2: Bird. He made up my name, Biba. So I'm Biba. And I wonder when we're in public places and they're saying, Biba, Biba, what people think. Am I the nanny? Am I the help? What's a Biba?
3: How long ago did you start the cancer journey?
0: Been healthy all my life. I'm 57 years old.
2: So healthy.
0: Never had a problem, never had a cavity. I mean, I'm flawless in every way.
2: That he never even had a cavity.
0: Childhood had a few cavities.
2: Ridiculous.
0: But not in the last 45 years. So 3 years ago, discovered a tumor on my salivary gland in here. Removed it, biopsied it. It's something called adenoid cystic carcinoma. 4 in a million people get it. So it's very, very rare. It can be aggressive at times with some people, and it's turned out to be aggressive with me. Not a lot of research on it because it's so rare, and so there's not a lot of detail on it. So we've had to work really hard to find treatment. But we removed it. We radiated it like crazy in the spring of 2023. About 50% of cases, they do that, and you go live your life, and you're fine. The other 50%, it tends to metastasize to your lungs and then jump off from there to other places. And about a year and change after my treatment, we found it in my lungs. And the last year and a half, it has now spread to about, I've got it in 4 organs, and I've got it in about 6 different bones all over my body. So, yeah, I've got stage 4 cancer, and you know, the prognosis is not good. The blessing is today I feel good, and the treatment I'm on right now is keeping things suppressed. But the treatment studies we look at from MD Anderson and what I'm on, God bless the treatment I'm getting and the doctor's caring for me. Mm-hmm. But most of the studies show, this will work for a while, but, you know, maybe not long term. But praise God, today I feel good. But to answer your question, there's now an urgency in my life.
1: Yeah.
0: I have to kind of live like, we all need to live like our days are numbered.
1: Exactly.
0: We all should do that. And also when someone says, you know, we're all going to die one day. I said, yeah, it's true. But I've kind of got a clock ticking on me more than most people do.
1: Jennifer, how has that changed your marriage?
2: I hang on him. Mm-hmm. I'm embarrassed if we have arguments, which we do, still just dumb stuff. And I'm just like, we have to stop ourselves. There's just no words. There's no words.
1: Well, I thought it was so sweet when you said you don't even mind his snoring anymore because he's with you.
2: Because he's breathing.
0: Yeah.
2: So we have gotten time.
0: We've been given that gift of knowing our days are short.
2: And we have vacationed a lot more. Our kids are like, you're going on a trip again. But you know what? We just have.
0: So I've got.
2: Have had so much fun in the last 3 years.
0: So for me, it's been 3 priorities, and maybe the principles of this book have driven that. Of I want to have quality time with my girl.
1: Yeah.
0: I want to pour life and truth and legacy into my kids and grandkids. Mm. And I want to do whatever kingdom work God gives me opportunity to do. You know, yes. Christ in me is to live and to die is gain. The words of Paul, he's in prison writing this.
2: We can't lose.
0: I know that when God takes me home, I fear for my people that I want to leave behind. I'm leaving behind that I don't want to leave, obviously. That concerns me every single day. But Christ in me is to live. I want to live every day. So, back to your original question, Dave, the message of this. You know, I think this is the fundamental purpose of parenting, of grandparenting, is leaving a legacy that matters. Steve Farrar said years ago, my favorite quote in the world.
1: I love him.
0: Steve said, I'm probably not going to know my great-great-grandkids, but my great-great-grandkids are going to know me. Mm. They're going to know me not because they met me, but they're going to know me because of what I leave with my kids and my grandkids and what they pass on to the generations that come behind them. And so, God help me. Passing on a legacy of faith is what, and again,
2: what all of us seem to be doing.
0: You said that earlier. I started writing this book 20 years ago when my kids were young. And I got about maybe halfway through writing it. And God said, stop writing. Mm. Because you're not allowed to write anymore about what you think parents should do with their kids until you start doing it better with your own children. Have you been there and done that? You can relate that?
1: Yeah.
0: And so I laid it down. It was in a Word document in my computer for 20 years. And this 6-month window in the spring of 23, when I was aggressively fighting cancer and going to radiation every day and not able to eat real food and on a liquid diet for 2 months because I couldn't swallow, I think God just said, you know what? You still stink.
3: God said, you still stink.
0: Dave, in a loving, gracious way, maybe you're not any better at this, but Jesus certainly was a model. So tell people what Jesus did, and let's use Christ as our model for making disciples. You can articulate that message.
3: Yeah, and as we jump into, you know, the parenting like Jesus, let me ask you this. Yeah. What role has fear played?
0: Fear?
3: Yeah, as you are walking through a cancer journey, I'm just wondering, is there fear?
0: No, I don't think there's been that hasn't been a driving force, to be honest. Obviously, I don't fear death.
3: Yeah.
0: I fear leaving those behind that I love, obviously. Yeah. But I think I fear running out of time. Mm. That's if I had to fear something, that's probably what it is.
3: Jennifer, how about you?
2: I have so much fear. Yeah. There's no... And my sweet counselor, the first book we read through together was on fear. Mm. Because I tell you what, out of all the emotions, the biggest one is fear.
0: Yeah,
3: really?
2: This has been my boy and my husband for 37 years. Mm. I moved from my parents' house to a dorm room into a tiny apartment with my husband. I've never been alone. Mm. I've never lived without him. Like, you know, and I just don't want to. You could interview thousands and thousands of people who would say, this is the most kind man and most godly man I've ever met in my life. And it's true. And it's one of the reasons why I married him, because I dated Christian guys that didn't live for Christ in college. I was like, man, this guy behind closed doors is a Christian, and he is a strong lover of Jesus.
1: Hey, that's a compliment married this long.
2: That is what pulled me into loving him.
3: I don't think you can fool.
1: And I just want to say, well done. You could be at home living in fear, under your roof, but you're out spreading the message of discipleship with our kids.
2: We want to speak. We want to get it in. Cool. We want to talk as much as we can. If I have to push him in a wheelchair to talk, I'll push him in a wheelchair. I'll do whatever it takes until the day he dies. We will profess Christ.
3: Well, I mean, there's
2: with every cell of our body.
3: Yeah, that's what I was going to say. There's a sense, you know, I just met you, you know, a few minutes ago. It feels like you're sprinting. You know, it's like you're running. You're not slowing down. The pace is fast.
0: When there's running out of time, urgency.
2: You are sprinting. Certainly. That's a good way of putting it.
0: Well, it causes focus. Well, I those days I have where I feel like I wasted time today.
3: Don't waste
0: that. Moments I won't get back.
3: Yeah, when time is short, clarity becomes.
2: So then we snuggle or we watch a dumb show together just to be next to each other. I mean, we just really, literally, I don't want to be away from him for a night. Like, I don't want to go spend the night somewhere by myself with my girlfriends as much as I love him. But, like, I just can't even stand being away from him. But
1: And I'm sure you feel that same sense with your grandkids.
2: Hmm.
1: Have just
3: How old are the grandkids?
2: We've got a seventh grade boy who owns my heart and my every fiber of my being. I took care of him when he was first born. We have a very tight bond, and I'm so grateful that he'll come up in front of his seventh grade friends at church and hug me and run to me practically. Then we've got...
0: Yeah, we had six girls in
2: six
0: a row.
2: Six girls, wow. twin girls in there. Yep. And then the last one is another boy. We have bookend boys so far.
0: He's just turned a year old.
1: It's really cool. One of the questions we get most often this time of year is, what study should we do with our small group?
3: I thought you were going to say, who's going to win the Super Bowl?
1: No, I wasn't going to say that. And honestly, if you haven't done the new Art of Marriage, and I said, it's a new Art of Marriage
3: yet. It's been like refreshed, redone, and it is awesome.
1: You should do it. Give it a shot.
3: Yeah, you can do the Art of Marriage. And if you want, maybe you want to do a parenting study. We have the Art of Parenting or Vertical Marriage. They're all video studies and workbooks, and they're on sale right now through the end of August. 25% off. That's a deal. I like sales.
1: Me too.
3: So go to familylife.com/shop. Pick out whichever small group study you want to do and go watch God work in your life, and even more importantly, in the lives of those that you're leading. 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Okay, so if we're going to disciple like Jesus, where do we start?
0: I think it's taking a good look at who Jesus was and not who we are. We truly can get out of our alignment wrong and the goals wrong and the focus wrong and just say, what was important to Jesus? And we see that Jesus in 3 years, he transformed because of his who he was, obviously. He transformed the lives and the focus and the patterns and the commitments of these 11 guys, and they changed the world. It starts with saying, let's see Jesus our example. And if we're going to, obviously Jesus wasn't a parent, but he was one who was committed to making disciples. So I think it first starts with us as parents realizing my objective, and I say this when I teach this, you want a good definition of what parenting is? Parenting is discipleship.
3: Yeah. Mm-hmm.
0: Period. Everything else is superfluous. Help your kids do well in school and help your kids be good friends. Well, all of those are extensions of God's big agenda to help them be followers of him. So if you can be a parent, you're a discipler. When we started dreaming about this message, and I taught this at our church 25 years ago, and really a guy at our church said, I think there's something to this. You ought to write. You ever thought of writing a book? And I did. I've always wanted to write. I liked writing and that kind of thing. And so that's when I started writing this book 20 plus years ago. But the model or the paradigm, and I think that's the hard part as parents, we think, okay, go and be a discipler. Your job is to disciple your kids. Now, go do it.
2: That would freak me out.
0: What does that mean?
2: That would freak me out. Until I read this book. Exactly. And then it makes me feel like the pressure's not so high. But
0: what did I
2: the
0: do?
2: Number one thing is us walking with Jesus ourselves.
0: Exactly.
2: And I'll tell you what, I spent more time in my room. When they were kind of young, they all had to spend like a quiet time in their rooms. And mm-hmm. I would too. And sometimes I'd fall asleep and dream. Yeah. I'm so tired. But a lot of times I was reading God's word. I was reading parenting books and stuff. And I just thought, this is scary because I'm home with them more than he is. And I wrote the foreword to this book. And we know a lot of people in ministry that could have made it fancy. And we could have asked these precious people that we're friends with to forward it. But I asked Barrett if I could, just because I've read so many parenting books by men. Mm-hmm. And I'm just like, you're not at home in the trenches, changing diapers, figuring out what we're going to have for dinner.
1: Yeah. That's a good point.
2: Breaking up fights between my kids who would argue with each other. But man, it came down to me being in my bedroom. A lot of times I'm not a morning person, so it's more of an afternoon. We all take a break, and I would just cry out to God. And I am telling you, the one thing I want everyone to know that I think that we have lost in our Christian faith is listening to the voice of God.
0: Yeah.
2: He really does speak. And I took something to him one day, and I mean, my nose was in the carpet. I wasn't even just on the ground. My nose was on the carpet. And he told me what to do. Mm-hmm. And I want moms and dads to know you're not doing this alone. Jesus has been so specific with us and spoken to us, and that is for everyone.
0: Yeah.
2: Jesus is for everyone and wants to have a relationship with you.
0: Yeah.
2: And then you parent, and then you make mistakes, and his grace covers over. But
3: I mean, are you willing to share what he said?
2: I had two kids that were arguing really bad. It was a boy and a girl.
3: How old were they?
2: Girl. They were in high school. I just went to my room and God said, have my child pray over the person that they're not speaking to well. Because I said, you're not answering to me anymore. You're answering to God. And you're old enough to understand that. And I know that you walk with God and received him as your precious, holy Lord and Savior. But it turned the table because that person's not answering to me. That person's answering to God, and they're humbling themselves before the person that they have not treated oh so well. And making our kids understand, look, I've done what I've done, not done it perfect. And unto God, I feel like I've done the best job I could. We've even talked about, like, how big is your toolbox that you had for parenting? I think our parents had, like, an Altoid-sized toolbox. And I think my toolbox is kind of one of the smaller toolboxes in Home Depot. But, again, I just had to ask God for help and know that I can't do this on my own.
3: Here's a question I have. Just listen to Jennifer. For Ann and Jennifer, what do you as moms and wives need from us as husbands and dads?
4: Let me get a pen.
3: Like, you think about
2: this. Listen to me. This is the most important thing, and I hope every young mom hears this. Our kids, especially, I think when they end 7th grade, 8th grade, 9th grade, 10th grade, 11th grade, they need their dad. I think mama does a lot of work up until those ages, but then dad really needs to step in because girls have hormones and so do moms. And my friend Chrissy gave me a robe from Singapore. They were living in Singapore and she gave me one for Christmas. And on one side is blue and really pretty, you know, like oriental embroidered. And then you turn it inside out and it's black and it has a dragon on the back of it. And when I got it, one of my children said, this is awesome, mom. On the days that you feel good, you can wear it on the blue side. And then when you don't feel good, you can wear it on the dragon side.
4: Mom's got the dragon robe on in the room.
2: I still have that robe. I'll never let go of it. But I thought that was a compliment to teach my kids that I make mistakes. And I have made terrible mistakes with my kids being older. But anyway, back to your point. Dad's, Barrett would be gone for a week of summer camp. He was a youth minister for so many years and then a family minister. But when he would go away to camp or a mission trip and we would fall apart. I'm not joking. And one day I'm like, what is the deal? And the Lord said, your kids need Barrett. I mean, not that he wasn't going to stop doing his job for it, but just really focus on it, especially with the girls. I think we had a hard time and dad did it better than I did because I'm so emotional, a girl and woman.
4: I think they're mom, but dad's got so much to invest in teenage daughters. But for dads, once our girls kind of go through the turn and become little women and get curves,
2: dads feel awkward.
4: Shameless plug. We wrote a book called Meet Me in the Middle that's a book for dads and daughters to kind of tee up conversations. These conversations, this coaching you want to give to your kids as a dad, your daughters, but it's just awkward. How do you get there? And so, as Jennifer puts it, the book kind of becomes the bad guy to kind of introduce content. And then as a dad and daughter, you can talk about it.
1: And I think too, Dave, I think that we as women, as moms, we long for our men to step in.
2: Yes.
1: And that's it. Because we do feel the weight of it if we're home more. Yeah. And so for a dad to say, hey, let's do this together. Yeah. What's the plan? And that just gives me a sense of like, I can just breathe. Like, thank you.
4: I'm not alone.
1: Together.
2: Yes.
3: Barrett and Jennifer Johnson, we're a hoot.
1: They are a hoot. But
3: they really are.
1: They are facing some things. It's like every person's nightmare. And man, they're handling it really well, aren't they?
3: They're running hard to the finish line and discipling their kids still. Yeah. So
1: and grandkids.
3: Their book again, it's written by Barrett actually, is called Disciple Them Like Jesus. You can get it at familylifetoday.com. 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And actually, we have their other books there as well. I'd say get them all.
1: And they'll be back with us tomorrow.
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0: Our world is facing a global mental health crisis. Over 200 million people across this planet suffer from internet and social media addiction. More than half of all students have said social media made them feel less confident about themselves. Teens who spend 5 hours or more a day on their devices are 70% more likely to have a risk factor for suicide. Over 90% of parents think social media is having a negative impact on their children's mental health. In fact, the Surgeon General suggests adding a warning label that states, social media can be toxic to the mental health of young people. 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Coming up next, stay tuned for A Better Way to Live with Pastor Sean Boonstra. 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
1: We're going to read a fairly lengthy section of Daniel chapter 6 today, beginning in verse 6. So these governors and satraps thronged before the king and said to him, King Darius, live forever. All the governors of the kingdom, the administrators and satraps, the counselors and advisors have consulted together to establish a royal statute and to make a firm decree that whoever petitions any god or man for 30 days except you, O king, shall be cast into the den of lions. Now, O king, establish the decree and sign the writing so that it cannot be changed, according to the law of the Medes and Persians, which does not alter. Therefore, King Darius signed the written decree. There is no faster path to a moral downfall than a plain old-fashioned appeal to your pride. If you really stop to think about it, every time you do something stupid, you can usually find your pride at fault. Had a fling with someone other than your spouse? It likely happened because you found it more than a little flattering when someone paid attention to you. Lost your temper and made a fool of yourself? It probably happened because you were frustrated, because other people weren't treating you as importantly as you believe yourself to be. At the bottom of life's worst mistakes, there's always an element of pride. When a Persian king signed a law, it was irrevocable, so you'd think that Darius would pause before he signed what seems to be a senseless decree. After all, more than one political insider has gotten himself in a heap of trouble because he signed something without thinking it through. So what could make an otherwise successful and level-headed king do something so stupid? It was an appeal to his pride. Look, Darius, they said, we've been thinking about it, and you really are the best thing that's ever happened to us. Your leadership has been so good for the people that we'd like to do something to recognize that. It's all for the sake of national unity, of course, but here's what we're thinking. For 1 month, we're going to help people realize how important your reign has been by channeling all petitions through your office. And the next thing you know, the king was signing on the dotted line, which should give us pause for reflection. Given the fact that most everybody's favorite subject is themselves, and given the fact that most everybody's favorite cause is also themselves, what does it mean when other people are suddenly buttering you up? Chances are, they want something. And you can bet it's not something honorable if they have to resort to flattery to make it happen. The moment people seem to be worshiping the ground you walk on is the moment alarm bells should be going off all over your mind. Pride goes before a fall, the Bible says, and as Darius would tell you if he were still alive, steering yourself away from flattery is just a better way to live.

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1: All his life, he longed to see his prophet Muhammad in a dream, and then it happened. But what he saw wrecked everything he believed. Cast yourself in. Yusuf, a Muslim in Asia, finally saw Muhammad in a dream. But what was this? Muhammad was kneeling at the feet of Jesus. Yusuf was troubled. The next night, he had the same dream, and again a few nights later. But in this final dream, Jesus lifted him high above his neighborhood and took him a few miles away, where they hovered over a building. Inside the building, Yusuf could hear people praying for Muslims. Jesus said, "This is a place where my followers meet. Come here and speak to one of these people." Yusuf had no idea a church was there. Yet in the dream, Jesus showed him exactly where to go. So that's where he went. At the church, he met Jaber. He shared with Jaber that being with Jesus was like liquid love pouring over him and through him. What does this mean? Jaber shared the good news, and Yusuf put his faith in Jesus. Join what Jesus is doing in the Muslim world. FrontiersUSA.org.

0: Hi, I'm Nancy DeMoss Wagamuth from Revive Our Hearts. I'm so grateful for the role that pastors and their wives play in showing us how to apply God's Word in day-to-day life. 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Would you take this opportunity to encourage your pastor and his wife for all the ways they serve you? It may be far more meaningful than you can imagine, with results that last for eternity.
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3: With SRN News, I'm Rich Thomason in Washington. Stumping for Republican candidates, the campaigner-in-chief heads to Alaska today, following an Ohio rally where President Trump assured the crowd that the Iran war is just about over.
4: It's going to end very soon, and as soon as it ends, your gasoline comes down. But remember, your prices, your gas prices, are lower than when Biden was president, and he didn't do anything about Iran, the Islamic Republic of Iran.
3: As for the raid on the Washington, D.C. home of Somali native Democrat Congresswoman Ilhan Omar.
4: And that Ilhan, somebody was asking me, I don't know what they're doing with her, but I can tell you this, she's a disaster. She comes in from a country without laws, without police, without military, without all they do is shoot each other.
3: The raid's reportedly part of an investigation of Omar's immigration paperwork. Omar calls it an attempt to target political enemies and weaponize federal law enforcement. Surgery today for Pope Leo, a hospital in Rome.
5: The 71-year-old U.S.-born pontiff made the announcement Sunday during his prayer at St. Peter's Square. Leo said doctors recently discovered a nodule on one of his lungs and that it was detected at a very early stage. The Pope said the doctors believed it was best to intervene, so he's following their advice and undergoing surgery to have it removed. I'm Tammy Trujillo.
3: Six Flags has temporarily shut down 9 roller coasters at its amusement parks in the U.S. and Canada as a precaution. Follows the death of a man who fell to his death from the Goliath roller coaster at Six Flags over Georgia yesterday afternoon. The Goliath coaster opened in 2006, known for its high speeds and sharp turns. SpaceX's launch of a Falcon 9 rocket this morning, a success, carrying nearly 3 tons of cargo to the International Space Station. The Dow is up 310 points. This is SRN News.
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7: John Adams understood something that America cannot afford to forget. Freedom requires character. While serving as president, Adams always remembered that America would not survive. It could not govern itself, control its own passion. Adams wrote, "Our Constitution was made only for a moral and religious people. It is wholly inadequate to the government of any other." Adams understood that self-government depended on much, much more than the document itself. It depended and was guided by faith, by virtue, by responsibility, and above all, by self-restraint. Because government can enforce laws, but it cannot create character. Our Constitution protects a free people.
8: Right.
7: But our Constitution cannot create a moral people. It cannot create self-restraint. It's up to us.
3: Delta Airlines is delaying the start of nonstop flights between Atlanta and Riyadh, Saudi Arabia.
9: It won't happen until early next year. Delta had planned to begin the new service on October 23rd, but postponed the debut after several deadly attacks on King Khalid International Airport. Delta's decision came after the FAA advised airlines on Sunday to exercise caution when flying in or around Saudi Arabia. Iran-backed Houthi rebels in Yemen claimed responsibility for Saturday's missile attack that killed at least 12 people and wounded more than 300 at Riyadh's main airport. Keith Peters, Washington.
3: Most fraternities at the University of Arizona are resuming their normal activities this week after school officials lifted a campus-wide suspension. University leadership reinstated 16 chapters following meetings between chapter advisors and the dean of students to address misconduct concerns. More details, srnnews.com.
6: Here's a word of hope for your life today from the book of John. But to all who believed him and accepted him, he gave the right to become children of God. John 1, verse 12.

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1: Are you seeking fulfillment for your life? Do you want freedom from fear? That's why we're here. Welcome to Jesus 101, introducing you to the real Jesus. And now, here's your host, Elizabeth Talbot, with Chris James.
2: Hello, I'm Elizabeth Talbot.
3: And I'm Chris James.
2: And we are starting a new series that I'm so excited about, Chris. Are you?
3: Yeah, it's going to be a great series. It goes along with a new series that you just did for television.
2: Exactly. So I thought that maybe some people would want to go a little deeper in some of the topics.
3: Yep. Mm-hmm.

0: He is our production director. What do you call yourself?
1: Just creative director / producer.
0: There you go. See, what happens is Chris does everything around here, so we don't even know what to call him. But he
1: all the techie stuff.
0: Exactly.
1: Just call him the techie guy.
0: Exactly. He's the techie guy, but he happens to like studying the Bible too. And thank you for being with us in this whole series.
1: Absolutely.
0: Because you have
1: pleasure.
0: A lot to say, and you're a young adult. You're not as old as I am. And
1: thank you for calling me a young adult. I don't technically qualify anymore, but I'll take it.
0: Yeah. Well, you have young
1: kids. Barely out of that 18 to 35-year-old
0: there
1: bracket.
0: You go. So I wanted to also have that insight when we talk about these things. And actually, we are talking about discipleship. And a lot of people are very confused about discipleship because they think that is when people become really, really holy and they don't have any more flaws. Yeah. And they walk around with the Bible under their arm and armpit.
1: Well, you know, I mean, after you're supposed to grow up in Jesus, right? You know, you're not supposed to stay an infant forever. So doesn't discipleship mean, you know, you're
0: eating
1: the deep food, not just the milk?
0: Yes, it does mean that, but it does not mean that you no longer struggle or that you don't longer have flaws. And we're going to actually study the 12 disciples, the people that Jesus chose. Mm-hmm. I mean, were you chosen always when you were a kid?
1: Well, in sports, quite often, yes. Until I moved to Canada.
0: What happened when you moved to Canada?
1: Well, they play this funny thing there called hockey. And I came from California, which at the time, hockey wasn't exactly popular yet. Now it's, you know, a pretty big thing. But back then, nobody was playing hockey or had even really heard of it.
0: Okay.
1: So when we moved to Canada, I was used to being chosen first. But they chose me last there.
0: Oh, I'm so sorry to hear that.
1: Well, you know, it happens.
0: Yes, but then you learned hockey. Then you were chosen first.
1: I ended up playing goalie. But
0: there you go.
1: It was all right.
0: Well, see, there's something great about the fact that the disciples were actually chosen by Jesus. Because I think that if we went out there to choose disciples, we wouldn't have chosen these particular people. But the fact that they were ordinary men that accepted an extraordinary grace gives me great hope because, you know, I feel I'm an ordinary woman and God has chosen me to be a disciple, you know? Mm-hmm. And only because I accepted his grace, then I can be a disciple.
1: Yeah, especially spiritually. All of us are pretty ordinary.
0: And that is the beauty of the series that we're going to do on radical discipleship. Discipleship has been defined as the reversal of values in light of the cross, which means that we see things upside down in light of the cross, even though the disciples were always struggling with this. They kept talking about
1: the first shall be last and the last shall be first.
0: Exactly.
1: Those who are great are going to be the least.
0: Exactly. And they actually were the closest to Jesus, these 12 disciples. There's three levels of disciples in the Bible, in the Gospels. There were this elite group of 12 people that were with Jesus. And then there were the 70 that we are told that went out and they came back to him, etc. And then the larger group, like in Pentecost, 120 plus, that were actually disciples of Jesus too.
1: Right.
0: So when we are talking about these 12, we're talking about the very inner circle of Jesus. You know, these people, that ordinary people that followed an extraordinary God everywhere. Mm-hmm. And so can you believe that Jesus actually chose them?
1: Yeah. I mean, it's especially when you look at the people, you would think he could have chosen a better bunch. I mean, you know, fishermen and tax collectors. It's like, wow, really? You chose them?
0: Yeah, you exactly. Do we have any place in the Bible that actually says that he chose them?
1: Actually, in John 6, verse 70, it says, Jesus replied, "Have I not chosen you?"
0: Yeah. So,
1: from his own lips. I mean, he's like, I chose you.
0: Yeah, that blows my mind away because these are flawed, struggling, doubtful, ordinary people, and they don't know much. They are, I mean, as we go through each one of them, we'll see how they struggle with temper and with wanting to send fire from heaven, all kinds of weird things. And they were exposed to this extraordinary grace and that changed them.
1: Yeah.
0: You know?
1: They had to be changed because, I mean, they were like the rest of us. Ordinary.
0: Exactly. And I think when you're exposed to the grace of God and salvation, you are changed, but not in order to be saved, but because
1: you are saved.
0: Yeah, you have understood that. Mm-hmm. And Jesus taught them all kinds of things, theology, prayer, compassion, humility. And eventually they forsook everything and went back to fishing because they thought that everything had failed when he died.
1: Yeah.
0: But of course, in resurrection morning, he called them again, and we know the rest of the story. So we're going to start with the list. There's actually four different lists of the disciples in the Gospels, but we're going to read from chapter 10 of Matthew. I don't know if you are there by any chance.
1: Yeah. Mm-hmm.
0: And we are going to see when he gave

0: the 12 disciples such authority, you know, because let's read the list. Let's start on verse 2.
1: Yeah. These are the names of the 12 apostles. First, Simon, who is called Peter, and his brother Andrew, James, son of Zebedee, and his brother John, Philip and Bartholomew, Thomas and Matthew the tax collector, James, son of Alphaeus and Thaddeus, Simon the Zealot, and Judas Iscariot, who betrayed him.
0: Well, here we have one of the four lists. Did you know that Peter is always first in all the lists?
1: Yeah, I've noticed that, and I've often wondered why. Is it just because he's the loudest, or he said, you know, hey, I'm going to pay you off, make sure I'm on the list first? I mean, because obviously these, you know, all of the books were written by different people, and yet he's always first.
0: Yeah, obviously he not only had a big mouth, but he eventually became a leader of the disciples, and we can see a lot of that in the book of Acts. Mm-hmm. But he made the biggest mistakes, the loudest mistakes. Yeah. I think it's great that he's first in all of them, because it shows that he eventually became their leader.
1: Right.
0: In all four lists, we have him first. And he's a fisherman, but we also will have quite a bunch here. Tax collectors, and we will have Judas, the one who betrayed him, who was actually in finances. Yes. Mm-hmm. So he was he's the only one that actually had a role in the 12 disciples. He was the treasurer.
1: Yeah.
0: You know, mm-hmm. Can you believe it? And it didn't end up very well. But this word disciples, have you ever, I don't know if you're into Greek or not, but You know,
1: I was when I was a teenager, but I never really went very far. I never took any of it in school or anything like that. So you're going to have to help me out on all that kind of
0: stuff.
1: Okay,
0: so we're just going to have a couple of words. Because disciple, actually, the word in Greek is mathetes, which means learner. Mm-hmm. So it would be so much easier for people to understand discipleship if they'd understood that the word mathetes means
1: learner. Yeah. somebody who's learning, not who knows it all.
0: Exactly. Yeah. Not somebody who has all the answers. Not somebody who has a, you know, when I was young, I don't know if that happened to you, but everything was black and white, you know? I didn't have anything to learn.
1: Yeah, I think when you're younger, you tend to look at the world a lot more black and white and think that, you know, you've learned everything there is and this is the way it is, and you're taught from your parents that this is the way it is and, you know, you better stick to it or, you know.
0: Yes, but then as I got older, I realized that I had so much to learn, and mathetes means that you're a learner. Now, the word apostles, which is apostoloi in Greek, is the one who is sent. Mm-hmm. So not all disciples were sent out. As a matter of fact, we have several stories in the Gospels where somebody says, I want to follow you, I want to go with you. And Jesus says, no, you stay at home and talk to your people.
1: Yeah, so, which is important too, obviously.
0: Obviously, and you're also a disciple. Mm-hmm. So not everybody's going to be called to leave their job and go to Kenya.
1: Right.
0: You know what I mean? Because sometimes people say, well, if I'm a disciple, I have to go, you know. But the apostoloi were the sent ones. Mm-hmm. And so these are called apostles, these 12 people, that ordinary people that accepted extraordinary grace, except one of them that we'll talk about. So the 12 disciples, the 12 was an important number for Israel.
1: Yeah.
0: Why?
1: Well, there was 12 tribes of Judah.
0: Yeah.
1: I mean, you know, it's of Israel, not Judah. You know, Judah was one of the 12. Yeah.
0: There you go.
1: But the 12 of Israel. So, I mean, it's that encompasses the whole.
0: Exactly.
1: Right?
0: So in the New Testament, we kind of have the 12 disciples that take the place of the 12 tribes for the new church. Mm-hmm. And of course, the 12 times 12 is 144, which is a big number for the whole of the people of God at the end.
1: Right, exactly. Yeah, exactly. Representation of
0: very good
1: everything.
0: So we have three groups of four, and they're always in the same order. It's very interesting. Not only is Peter the first and always in every list, but the three groups of four are maintained in all four lists. So the first four will always be the first four, and the second four will be the second four. Isn't it interesting?
1: That's very interesting.
0: So they obviously had some roles within the group. And
1: Even though Jesus said the first shall be last and the last shall be first, clearly there was some pecking order or something about that makes that list that way.
0: Yeah, some order, at least in the eyes of those who wrote the Gospels.
1: Right.
0: And we some of it we know, and we're going to study it. But the fact that they were chosen with no scholarship, they were not theologians, they were not PhDs. They were not people that, you know, knew all these things. Why do you think God called these type of people to the ministry?
1: Because I don't think we could actually see ourselves as a disciple of Christ if we couldn't relate. And these are people that we can actually relate to, because guess what? They have mistakes like us.
0: You know, and if you call them, then fail.
1: If he can call them, then hey, maybe I have a chance of being a disciple as well.
0: Yeah, you're reminding me of our used car advertising on TV nowadays that says, if they gave me credit, you can have credit too.
1: Exactly.
0: It's something like this. And so Jesus had to teach them that they were being called to full-time ministry, not because they were great. So the best story to start this series is in Luke chapter 5, where they have been trying to fish all night. And verse 2 says that they were washing their nets.
1: Yes.
0: And Jesus chose that moment to start a public ministry. So let's go on verse 3 and 4.
1: All right. In verse 3, he said, he got into one of the boats, the one belonging to Simon, and asked him to put out a little from shore. Then he sat down and taught the people from the boat. When he had finished speaking, he said to Simon, put out into deep water and let down the nets for a catch.
0: Why don't you read one more?
1: All right. Simon answered, Master, we've worked hard all night and haven't caught anything. But because you say so, I will let down the nets.
0: I love the Bible's buts.
1: Absolutely.
0: They're pivotal moments.
1: Mm-hmm.
0: You know, these are fishermen, and here comes this preacher and tells them what to do. They're washing their nets, which means that they're done for the day. And you know, I used to like fishing a lot.
1: Wow.
0: Yeah, you didn't know that? There's a lot of things about me that you
1: know. No, I'm sure there's a lot.
0: So anyways, you don't go to a lake to fish in the middle of the day because the fish actually can see the net.
1: Right.
0: So you go at night.
1: You'd scare them away.
0: Well, the net does.
1: Yeah. Yeah, or your shadow or whatever, you know. I wasn't trying to say you specifically, but yeah, you know, you get the idea.
0: All right. So they are done, and actually Jesus teaches, and then he says, look, I have a surprise for you. Put out the nets. Mm-hmm. And Peter brings up the fact that, hey, you know, we tried all night. We're the fishermen here. You are a carpenter. Maybe you should stick to your profession.
1: Stick to your profession. Yeah, exactly.
0: But he does this little word, but, because you say so, we're going to do it. And you know the rest of the story. And unfortunately, we're running out of time. But there is a miraculous catch.
1: Yes.
0: And they realize that they're not dealing with somebody ordinary, but that there's an extraordinary God in front of them.
1: Mm-hmm.
0: And this is the moment that they all get fearful. And Jesus says, do not fear. From now on, you will be catching men, on verse 10. Mm-hmm. And maybe you want to read verse 11.
1: So they pulled their boats up on shore, left everything, and followed him.
0: And this is how it starts, the story of the disciples. And I hope you are blessed and hopeful as we start this series, that the fact is God has called ordinary people.
1: Yeah.
0: Just like you and me.
1: All we have to do is learn and follow, right?
0: Yeah, learn and follow. And we have an extraordinary God who offers extraordinary grace.
1: Mm-hmm.
0: And discipleship is simply that. When you have found something so much greater than yourself.
1: Yes.
0: And you say, I have to leave everything and follow him.
1: Yeah.
0: So if you're listening to us and you have not made this decision, we want to invite you to make it. Because the truth is, we are ordinary people, but Jesus is an extraordinary God.
1: Thank you for joining us today on Jesus 101. 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
1: God's redemptive power is at work across the world. I am Chuck Bentley with My Money Life from Crown. A pastor in Cambodia recently expressed gratitude to the Lord for Crown's training on God's financial principles. It's been a life-changing blessing for his entire village. Here's what he wrote. 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
5: Welcome to Johnny Erickson Tada Sharing Hope. 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
6: Yes, it is from the mouth of your Savior directly to you today. Because if you are struggling, no matter what the hardship, if your heart is troubled, Jesus speaks this to you from Matthew chapter 14, verse 27. He says, "Take heart, it is I. Do not be afraid." Now, I want you to just imagine God speaking those words over you, actually to you today. He's saying, don't be afraid. If your strength is low, have courage. From the mouth of the Most High to you, take heart. God knows how to furnish courage to a fearful heart. He knows how to parcel joy to a sad heart. He knows how to give strength to a weak heart. My friend David Mathis of Desiring God Ministries has something to say about this. David writes, quote, "When Jesus speaks to us, one of the most distinctive words we hear is, take heart. He does not say, follow your heart, but take them. Remind them of who he is, what he has done, and what he will do. Jesus rolls back the stone and speaks into the tomb of your soul. He creates what he commands, as he says with sovereign sway, take heart. He who says, take heart, also says, I am." David goes on to describe that terrifying moment on the Sea of Galilee when the hearts of the disciples were deeply shaken. They're terrified. They cry out in fear. But Jesus speaks to them, "Take heart. It is I. Do not be afraid." Literally, his words are, "Take heart. I am." Of course, which has a double meaning. It is I, Jesus, whom you know. I am the great I am. As when Moses asked for God's name and he said, I am who I am, from Exodus. So Jesus now declares to his disciples, to you, I am. When Jesus tells us to take heart, he does so as God himself. I am God. And there is no other, he says. I am your creator. I am the God of Abraham, Isaac, Jacob. I am God himself made human, dwelling among you, and I am for you. Do not be afraid. You are under my watch and my care, and no storm, however great, can match my power and protection. So take heart. I am. You have the attention of God himself. Well, those words from David Mathis sure are encouraging. You know, friend, when you are suffering, when you have great needs, when you are filled with sorrow and you cry out with that beggar alongside the road in Mark chapter 10, Jesus, son of David, have mercy on me. Jesus is not inattentive to that pleading, even though you cannot see him in the midst of that crowd. Yes, even on the side of the road where the beggar was sitting, even in the middle of the noise and the mayhem, you've got his attention. He is moving toward you to heal you and bless and extend his grace to you. David Mathis also recounts another well-known take heart statement from John chapter 16, when Jesus was in the upper room the night before he died, at a time when no one would have thought less of him for thinking of himself only. He turns to his disciples and says, in the world you'll have trouble, but take heart, I've overcome the world. Oh, friend, don't miss it. It's a truth to rehearse time and again. When your courage is faltering, take hold of your heart and remind it of things that are true. Jesus has overcome the world. The shadow of your suffering will pass, and he will see you through to the darkest valley. So take heart.
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One of the more familiar verses of Scripture is, "Be still and know that I am God." I'm Mary Lohman, and this verse is deceptively simple because it holds for us the real key to successful Christian living, I think. So this week I'm talking about what it means to be still and know that I am God. Yesterday I noted that you must first get your body to be still, to find a time and place of stillness. But I can get up early, get my body into that still place, and discover that I'm still not still. Now the battle really begins for me. My mind starts going a mile a minute. It's easy to lose my concentration on the purpose of this still time. Even though my body's in the right place, I'm not still before God. So in order to be still before God, I have to have that inner focus which centers on God and God alone. I need to come to that place where for that time, He is my whole universe and no extraneous or conflicting information is allowed to interfere. How can I get to the place where I can truly be still before God and be completely swallowed up with His presence and His reality? Frankly, I don't think it's easy for any of us because our three enemies, the world, the flesh, and the devil, are all out to break up this quiet inner stillness. A spiritual war can rage when we sit down to be still before God. Here are some things I've found helpful. First, I begin by praying for inner concentration, claiming the blood of Christ as protection, and putting on the helmet of salvation to keep my mind from wandering. Singing can also help me to be still before the Lord. So at times I sing a hymn or chorus that focuses on God. You might try keeping a pad nearby so when your mind starts thinking of things you need to do, you can just make a note of it and then go back to your still time. So this simple verse that tells us to be still and know that I am God requires some strong discipline on our part. Tomorrow, we'll talk about what it means to know that He is God. Genesis is so much more than the creation story. In our current Zoom Bible study, we're discovering the richness of this book in new ways. Please join us on Tuesday evenings at 7 p.m. Central Time. I think you'll find it very helpful. 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

0: I have three gorgeous grandchildren, ranging in age from infant to, it's hard to believe, middle school. Hi, I'm Mark Gregston with Parenting Today's Teens. If you're lucky enough to have grandkids, you know the joy they bring into your home. But lest you be tempted to hide out in peace and tranquility of your home, remember this. It isn't a time to sit back and disengage just because your parenting is done. Your role is actually just beginning. Every day presents another occasion to invest in your grandchild's life. I strive to be a grandpa who's ready and interested in the lives of my grandchildren. As grandparents, you and I can make a difference for generations to come. Let's make this the best season of our lives.
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0: 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A dog? I'm not. 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
4: With SRN News, I'm Rich Thomason in Washington. Saying that she is honored to be working for President Trump and for the American people, Katie Zachariah has presided over her first briefing as White House press secretary. Saying that she's wanted to work for President Trump for a long time, she covered a variety of topics, speaking with reporters for roughly 15 minutes at the White House this morning. In the face of criticism from both sides of the aisle, President Trump is defending his diesel fuel deal with Russia's Vladimir Putin.
5: Last week, Trump announced Russia would immediately release 300,000 tons of diesel to ease a global fuel shortage, with more shipments to follow. In a Truth Social post yesterday morning, Trump said he made the right choice for the American people. The deal received backlash, with critics saying it gives Russian President Vladimir Putin a financial lifeline and undermines U.S. sanctions. Some Republicans argued it could lower fuel prices and give Trump leverage over Moscow. I'm Mark Meekeld.
4: Six Flags is temporarily shutting down 10 of its roller coasters at amusement parks in the U.S. and Canada. The move comes after a man fell to his death from a coaster at Six Flags over Georgia yesterday afternoon. The incident is under investigation. Witnesses say he fell after being launched from his seat on the Goliath roller coaster. Potential AI stock crash putting the world's financial stability at risk. That warning this morning from the International Monetary Fund.
6: In its latest global financial stability report, the IMF said that current high valuations for artificial intelligence companies and their increasing debt is elevating the danger to markets, especially in the United States and Asia. A market correction would have ripple effects around the globe. I'm Tammy Trujillo.
4: It is a mixed picture on Wall Street. The Dow is up about 35 points, while the NASDAQ is down 30. The S&P trading 6 points lower. This is SRN News.
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4: Some pastors are making less money these days.
7: According to a new study released by Lifeway Research and Guidestone Financial, most senior pastors in Southern Baptist churches have seen their pay packages and health care cut back over the past 2 years. Lifeway spokesman Scott McConnell says, quote, "Many churches are feeling the financial pressure of having a smaller number of active members than before COVID, and pastors are bearing the consequences." Michael Harrington reporting.
8: Advocates for Faith and Freedom has filed a petition with the Supreme Court on behalf of Pastor Dennis Hodges, a San Diego Police Department chaplain who was denied reappointment to a city advisory board because of his Christian beliefs. In 2021, while serving on the San Diego County Human Relations Commission, Hodges abstained from voting on an initiative to amplify transgender voices. And 2 years later, the mayor vetoed his reappointment to the city's police advisory board. This is SRN News. Notable for his absence from yesterday's traditional New York City Columbus Day parade, Mayor Zohran Mamdani.
9: Governor Kathy Hochul marched in the parade along with her opponent, who is New York's Republican candidate for governor, Nassau County Executive Bruce Blakeman. Among the missing, Mayor Mamdani.
10: I think it's a disgrace he's not here. It's indicative of him being the most divisive mayor we've ever had. I want to be a governor that unifies people, not tears them apart.
9: The organizers of the Columbus Day Parade invited Mamdani to attend, with the mayor skipping out on the march but releasing a video to pay tribute to Italian Americans. In New York, I'm Natalie Migliori.
8: Another measles-related death is being reported in Pennsylvania. The Franklin County Coroner's Office says a 39-year-old woman who died last weekend had several underlying conditions, including a recent diagnosis of measles with treatment. More details at srnnews.com.
11: 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John 1, verse 12.

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2: Welcome, welcome. Thank you so much for being with us. We are talking about God's mighty power in our lives, and I'm reading from a book called Our God is Bigger Than That. And if you'll remember from last time, Michelle shared this story of her, all of the things that seemed to happen all at the same time, her mother-in-law, her daughter, her grandson,

And to her mom, the dog might see me here. Don't be afraid, her mama says. God's bigger than your fear. God's greater than your greatest fear. He knows just where you're at, no matter what you face in life. Our God is bigger than that. And the last page that I'll read today is the farmer giving out seed to the little chicks. The farmer calls, "Here, here, chick, chick, chick." But one chick says, "No way. I'm scared a fox might meet me up. I'll hide here in the hay." Is that where you're at today? Are you so scared you don't want to get out of bed? Are you so scared you just get a TV show you like to watch and binge watch it? Are you so scared that you just eat something sweet and delicious because for a few seconds your fear subsides? Are you so scared that you're looking for some type of self-medication? I understand, but I'm here to say that God understands more. In fact, sometimes I think He gives us recreational things just to help soften it. The things that help me in my walk are work. If I'm grieving about somebody, if I work, it helps me. Reading scripture, listening to music often makes me cry because it brings up the sadness of my loss and at the same time the hope. Maybe we're just like each other. Let's pray. Dear Heavenly Father, help us to always remember that our God is bigger than that. He's fantastic. And He loves us. He sees us. He's right here in this show as we're talking. He's here. Lord, thank you. Help us to always remember that you are omniscient, omnipowerful, omnipresent. Thank you, Lord. All this I pray in thy holy name. Amen. Ta-da! Arts and crafts. Fun things to do on the farm. I like to go and visit a farm that has a corn maze. And nowadays with the GPSs that they use to make the corn mazes, they're fantastic. They're difficult even for me. And I will often take school kids. The little ones have to stay with an adult because there's fun things to do at different spots in the corn maze. There's different things to rub and check out. At least in the corn mazes I go to, we have a whole thing to fill out. And there's a little symbol and you put your paper on that symbol and with a crayon you just, and then out pops the feature. That's fun for the little kids. Even if you're a big kid, you can just let the little kid do that and see what shape pops out. Corn mazes are great things. And when you think about it, maybe a parent's saying, "Oh, we need to stay home and do our schoolwork." Guess what? A corn maze is a fantastic spatial relationship exercise. You are having to figure out and problem solve. Scratch math for that day. Go to a corn maze. Remember, have fun learning. Curriculum corner. We're looking at the benchmarks that a child should be able to do when they've completed those early childhood grades up through second grade. We've talked about being able to stay on a task for 20 to 30 minutes, making their own learning goal, a pretty rich vocabulary, and being able to read out loud. Today we're going to talk about identifying the personality traits of characters in a story. Is this person selfish? Is this person happy? What does this person, how do they react? All of those are what we would call personality traits of characters in a story. You can begin at a very early age telling if your child can identify personality traits.
I used to always read

0: to my infant grandson. He's not even 1 year old. A felt book, which was "The Lord is My Shepherd, I Shall Not Want." And when it came to the picture where Jesus is wrapping the robe around the little boy, my grandson would take that felt book and wrap it around his face. And he just always did that. And I'm thinking here, even as an infant, he's already understanding the personality of the trace in this story. That's an example. And I have many more to share with you. But remember, curriculum is the path you choose. If you haven't been asking your children to identify the traits of the characters in the stories that you read to them or that they read to you, you could start doing that just to bolster that area up a little bit. Curriculum is the path you choose. Questions parents ask. I recently traveled to the state of Washington in the Pacific Northwest, and I met with some homeschooling families there. There's two legal pathways to homeschool in Washington State. One is the home-based instruction, and the other is a private school extension program. And I talk about this because I was horrified to learn that they were doing a very rigorous homeschooling program for their kids, but they were not following the laws of the state. I thought maybe I'll just go over them. Maybe you already know this, but in Washington State, you have two legal pathways, home-based instruction, which is the traditional parent-led model, and then you have private school extension program, enrolling your child under the umbrella of an approved private or denominational school. And here is where we as Homeschool Companion and a K-12 umbrella could really help you, because you could come under our school and be totally legal. These are the key requirements if you're choosing to do home-based, and this is where the rub is. First of all, you don't need to enroll your child or give the notice of intent if your child is under the age of 8, unless you've been enrolled in a public, previously in a public school. Don't give that to them. Do not. Then the declaration of intent, which is what you need to do for ages 8 through 18, must be filed annually, yearly, with your local school district. And there's forms there. It's easy to go to. You can go to Washington Office of Superintendent of Public Instruction, and there's homeschooling forms there. Declaration of intent is mandatory. Parent qualifications. Parents must meet one of four criteria. Earn 45 college quarter credits or a semester equivalent. I don't know how that is a semester equivalent. Oh, 45 college quarter credits or a semester equivalent. If you don't want to do that, you can complete a parent qualifying course that will get you approved by the local superintendent, or you can be supervised by a Washington State certified teacher. I can see where the easiest thing to do if you do not have any college under your belt is to declare your intent and say that Homeschool Companion is your umbrella school. And then everything else, the instructional time needs to be equivalent, 180 days, or the average of 1,000 hours of instruction. That's not hard to get when you think of everything you're doing is learning, whether you're planting the garden, whether you're going to visit an apple orchard, or whether you're going down to go fishing. All of that is learning. You just need to embrace it, that it is. Required subjects, occupational education. Okay, that's fishing. Science, that's fishing too. Mathematics, that could be cooking, that could be a number of things. Language arts, that might be one of your core things where you actually buy a curriculum product to go through. Social studies, that's visiting the museums and going out to park meetups. History's visiting museums, watching history videos. Health, we teach health in our families every single day. And I hope you come back for our interview with Amy Jobb, Arise from Grief.
1: This is Bonnie Keene reminding you that Christian persecution is real and happening every day. Iraq's Christian community has been decimated by more than two decades of violence and persecution, plummeting from as many as 1.5 million believers to roughly 250,000 today. 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Verbal and physical harassment, including sexual harassment, is very common for women who are visibly identifiable as non-Muslim. 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This story is a reminder that our global family suffering doesn't always make headlines, but when it happens, our awareness and our compassion matter. 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
0: Welcome, welcome. I'm here with Amy Jobb, and we're going to talk about this book called Arise. Arise from Grief and Flourish Again. And all of us, as you go through life, will experience grief. Mm-hmm. And this can prepare you for what's to come, and it can help you for what you've already experienced. So let's start at the beginning. What has been your grief?
3: Yes, I would say we went through a grief storm.
0: A grief storm.
3: So, yes, I was doing a lot with my second book, came to NRB. I won an award for Unstuck, and I was speaking. I was at a speakers group in Chicago and speaking to moms and just different events. And I launched my ministry, Amy Jobb Ministries. It's under TFNI, the Fellowship Network International. And right after that, my dad got really sick suddenly, and he died within like 2 months of knowing like something's wrong. And that was very hard. I was close to my dad. And right after that, we went through a major, difficult, painful situation within the church. And I was very wounded. And at the time, the pastors did not stand with us. And it was just a whole, set us in a tailspin. Like, we had no community right when we really needed support. So that was really painful. It was really hard to come back from that initial first couple of months. And then our daughter ended up graduating high school in 23, which was wonderful. And we decided to move because there wasn't as many opportunities because of all the shutdowns in Chicago, honestly, and my husband being a small business. And so we moved to Southwest Florida. So as exciting as that was, and it was a lot of the Lord, there's still a grief.
0: There
3: right?
0: is.
3: Starting over.
0: Yeah. So if you do the grief quotient survey, losing a job, a death in the family, the loss of a community, all it can cause the broken heart syndrome, really. It can. I remember when my father my mother passed away unexpectedly, and that just was devastating to the community that she was in, she was a teacher at school. To us as a family, we hadn't had any really close death to even be prepared for it, and we fully expected God to heal her. Did you have those expectations too?
3: Yes.
0: Because they compound the grief.
3: Yeah, I'm like, I'm a spirit-filled person. I'm a prayer warrior. I believe in miracles.
0: Yes.
3: I'm like, there was a guilt in that too. Like, did I not pray enough, fast enough? Should I ask more people to come? Like a sense of guilt, like responsibility.
0: Well, I mean, and I had, we did the anointing. Mm-hmm. We had fervent prayer. We gathered more than one person or two or more gathered together in my name. And then we had the kind people who came and assured us that the reason my mother passed away was because we didn't have enough faith. Yes, you do have that guilt. Like, Lord, I really wanted to have enough faith. And maybe I'm more devastated at her passing because I had so much belief. Was that not faith? I had so much belief that you were going to save her and heal her. And they never did know what she died from. So there wasn't that medical answer either.
3: That kind of came for me too with my dad. They weren't fully sure.
0: Mm-hmm. Yeah, they give names to it. Oh, it must be an autoimmune problem or something like that. But it literally takes your breath away. And my sister, my younger sister, 9 years younger than I am, her passing was by far the most difficult because, again, I fully expected God. And he did heal her of cancer for about a year or two, but then it came back.
3: Mm.
0: How do you navigate that?
3: Mm-hmm. Well, my dad, when I went home to Minnesota, that's where I'm from, he said to me when he was in the hospital, he's like, Amy, I want you to trust God no matter what. And no matter what happens, trust him. And he said, second, don't be mad at God. And so I'm so glad he said that to me. He also gave me his prayer baton. My dad was a prayer warrior, prayed for a whole family. I have a huge family, four brothers, 20 grandchildren, many great grandchildren. So he gave me that prayer baton. And so I really wanted to honor my dad with that. And so I'm like, I don't understand why, and I don't want to be mad at God. One, I need God, and especially when we went through the church hurt. And this actually served to help us later because the grief was starting over. I started writing this book in Florida, and it came out later because right in the middle of writing it, my brother died by suicide.
0: Oh.
3: And so I had to take that advice from my dad again. It was so painful, and it's hard for me because my dad was like my biggest cheerleader. He would promote me, sell my books. He would help me get interviews. And then my brother was prophetic. And so he had dreams and he would send me texts. And there was mental health things there and there was different things, but he still had a line to God. And I really believe he's with Jesus. And even when he was in one of his last treatment centers, he was drawing pictures of heaven and sharing with people about Jesus.
0: Yes.
3: So it was very hard for me. I almost felt like I can't do this anymore. Like, I can't move forward. I can't be an author, a speaker, a coach.
0: Yes.
3: And it was many loving people that helped me. And I kind of put together this acronym called LEAPS, L-E-A-P-S, that you're not stuck in grief. You can leap forward. So L is lean into the grief, lean into Jesus. E, express your feelings, express those emotions. As painful as they are, don't stuff them. Ask Jesus to help you release the pain. A, ask for help. And when it's offered, receive that help. And P is for pray, pray, pray. So I say it three times because I feel like he wants to teach us to pray in a new way. Like really just tell him what you feel. I mean, if you're angry, tell him. If you're sad, devastated, beside yourself, having a panic attack, he can handle it. And then pray, listening, listen, what is he saying, right?
0: Yes.
3: Like part of prayer.
0: Yes.
3: And then pray with others. Pray in a new way. Like maybe you're having a hard day, reach out on a text and just ask someone, will you pray for me today? It's so powerful. And then S is surrender everything to Jesus.
0: Surrender.
3: And ask him for the next right step. And something encouraging to share with all of you. This is probably middle of 25. My brother passed away in June of 24 and I was on a healing journey. Again, I went to this writer's conference. It was actually Blue Lake Writer's Conference. I felt like Holy Spirit said, go. I knew Susan Neal from SIPA, and I knew I needed to heal. I was crying through that whole conference. I was like, town crier. But I mean, I forced myself to get out. And so during that time, someone said, you need to keep grieving. I go home. In the middle of the night, he wakes me up sometimes in her seat, and I just got on my face. I put my head in a pillow, my face in a pillow, I was just weeping, lamenting a loss of my brother, letting it out. And I was just like, Jesus, I feel like I'm at rock bottom.
0: Yeah.
3: I feel like I don't know what to do. And then I heard him say, and he gave me a vision. He said, Amy, I'm glad I've been waiting for you here. And
0: wow.
3: I just saw it was like we were in this basement of a big building with just cement everywhere. And he was sitting against the wall and I sat next to him and he was just like, okay, good. You're at rock bottom. I've been waiting for you here. I'm like, there's nowhere we can go.
0: Yes.
3: Right? Like Psalm 139 says that it's apart from him.
0: Oh, amen. Amen. And maybe what you've gone through is replicated over and over. God is waiting for us.
3: Mm. Yes.
0: And we don't know. I know that as an educator, parents, if their child had committed suicide, they were so devastated because they said they aren't going to be saved because thou shalt not kill, and they killed themselves.
3: Mm.
0: And I said, wait, Jesus essentially killed himself too because he could have prevented it. So I don't think we should judge that way.
3: Yes.
0: God knows our minds, mm-hmm. and he also knows if our mind has been affected. We're not going to say, oh, someone got died because their leg was cut off.
3: Mm-hmm. So good, Rose. And even like he gave me a vision. I mean, I'm very visual. I have visions or have dreams. So right after I get this news, I mean, I'm beside myself. I walk outside because I go outside a lot to find peace. And as soon as I get out, I see a piece of a rainbow. And I look up and I hear God. I say, shouts in our pain, right? Like C.S. Lewis. And he said, Amy, Donnie's here with me.
0: Yeah.
3: And then I looked to my left and I saw this other piece of the rainbow. It wasn't connected, but it was a piece. And he said, and he's here with your dad. And they didn't always have the best relationship, right? But I was like, praise God.
0: Yeah.
3: My brother was instrumental in leading me to the Lord. So that's huge. He led a lot of our family members to the Lord. He's very evangelistic. So I walked to the other side of the neighborhood and I was walking a long time. The whole rainbow connected. And he said, I brought them back together. It was such a beautiful thing. I write more that he showed me in the book as well.
0: So we're talking with Amy Jobb, author, speaker, coach, and we're talking about arise from grief and flourish again. And I know that this is something that as humans we all face. If you haven't faced it yet, you will get to face it soon, I'm sorry to say. But through it all, we can arise and live in that peace with Jesus. It's wonderful. Thank you so much for being with us and sharing, Amy, your
3: testimony.
0: Thank you, Rose. I have one last thing to say, and that is God bless.
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1: So what did Jesus say in John chapter 11? That is our second principle that burns its way into our hearts. God's greatest glory is revealed in the most challenging situations. It was for Mary and Martha at Lazarus' death. Jesus resurrected Lazarus. It was for Jesus on the cross. He revealed God's greatest glory. It is for you and it is for me. Because in John 11, verse 4, it says, this sickness is not unto death. Let me paraphrase it. This challenge that you're going through is not unto death. This financial reversal that you're experiencing is not unto bankruptcy. This sickness is not unto death eternally. This is not unto death, this challenge, this difficulty, this mountain, but for the glory of God, that the Son of God may be glorified through it. God is going to bring glory, just as he brought glory out of the death of Lazarus. This leads us to principle number 3. You'll find it there in the next verse. Now, Jesus loved Mary, Martha, and her sister Lazarus. So when he heard that he, Lazarus, was sick, verse 6, he stayed 2 more days in the place where he was. That was craziness from a human perspective. Lazarus is sick. You don't want to wait there 2 days. You want to take the next United flight to Bethany and get there. Yeah. Right? You don't want to wait 2 days. You want to find the fastest horse, the fastest chariot. The man is sick, Jesus. You better get there. Isn't that what Mary and Martha thought? Jesus waited 2 days. Then he has to walk a day. So he gets there on the 4th day. Now that, incredible, is perplexing. What's the principle? Never give up hope, because things don't happen when you want them to happen. You can't rush God. Jesus' timetable and our timetable might be different. Now, all through the Bible, it talks about timetables. Let's look at some texts. Mark chapter 1, verse 14 and 15. Mark chapter 1, God has a divine timetable. That was true at the birth of Christ. It was true at the baptism of Christ. Christ is baptized. Mark chapter 1, verse 14 and 15. Now after John was put in prison, Jesus came to Galilee preaching the gospel of the kingdom, saying, the time is fulfilled. Jesus was baptized on time. Galatians 4, verse 4. God has a divine timetable. He doesn't rush that timetable. Galatians 4, verse 4. But when the fullness of time had come, God sent forth his son, born of a woman. So Christ was born on time. Christ was baptized on time. Jesus has a divine timetable. Romans 5, verse 6. Jesus was born on time, Galatians 4, 4. Jesus was baptized on time, Mark 1, verse 14 and 15. Romans 5, verse 6. For when we were still without strength, in due time, what's that mean, in due time? What's that? At the right time, Christ died for the ungodly. Jesus was born on time, Galatians 4, 4. Jesus was baptized on time, Mark 1, verse 15 and 16. Jesus was crucified on time, Romans 5, verse 6. Now note this statement in Desire of Ages, page 32. But like the vast stars in their apparent path, the purposes of God knew no haste and no delay. The purposes of God know what? Know what? Haste, or they don't know any what? Delay. Does God have a divine timetable? God, I think you're so slow. I mean, God, really now. I need you today. Don't tell me your answer is going to be 6 months from now, Lord, that I'm going to get that job. I mean, what am I going to do in the next 6 months? Lord, don't tell me that you're going to heal me in the resurrection, Lord. I want to be healed right now. None of that resurrection stuff for me, Lord. Does God have a divine timetable?
3: Amen.
1: Lord, I want my children to accept Jesus right now, Lord. Right now. I mean, don't wait a month. Don't wait a year. God, it has to be now. Keep this sentence in mind. God's delay is not God's denial. God's delay is not God's denial. Can you say that with me? God's delay is not God's denial. Does God's timetable have a purpose?
4: Yes.
1: Did God's timetable have a purpose with Mary and Martha?
4: Yes.
1: Did they understand the purpose? Look here, please, at John chapter 11. Let your eyes drop down in John chapter 11. Notice the response of Mary and Martha. And then we'll probe why Jesus waited 2 days, traveled a third day, and got there the fourth day. There's a reason for it. John chapter 11. And you're looking there at John chapter 11, verse 21. Martha comes out to meet Jesus on his way. John chapter 11, verse 21. Then Martha said to Jesus, Lord, if you had been here, my brother would not have died. Was Martha right when she said that? She was. Because if Jesus walks into the sick room, sickness would be gone. What does Mary say? She says the same thing in verse 32. Then when Mary came where Jesus was and saw him, she fell down at his feet, saying to him, Lord, if you would have been here, my brother would not have died. Why did Jesus delay? Here's why. The Jews had a very unusual belief. And their belief was that a person was not really dead until they had been dead at least 4 days. They had this idea from Greek philosophy that there was a spirit that hovered over the person's body and would come back into the body and bring them life. Every other miracle in the New Testament where Jesus raises somebody from the dead, except Lazarus, the person dies and within 24 hours, Jesus raises them from the dead. That's true of the widow of Nain's son. It's true of every instance in the New Testament. So the Pharisees are circulating this lie. And you remember when Jesus raised from the dead the little girl? And what did he say? The little girl yet is sleeping. I raise her from dead. So what do the Pharisees do? They say she wasn't really dead. She was just sleeping. So Jesus is not some divine miracle worker. He can't raise the dead. He is a fraud. So what does Jesus do? To bring greater glory to God, he waits. He waits 2 days and walks there the third day. Because by the fourth day, Lazarus' body is going to be decomposing in the tomb. Nobody can argue now that Lazarus wasn't dead. Because the delay only magnified the power of the living God.
4: Amen.
1: Have you been praying for something? Has there been a delay? The delay will only magnify the power and the glory of God in your life. When God works now and does that miracle in your life, delay is not denial, but delay merely exalts the glory of the living God. Had Jesus come when Mary and Martha wanted him to come, Lazarus would have been healed of the disease, but he would not have been resurrected from the dead. And the resurrection of Lazarus was the crowning miracle in Jesus' life. It was the greatest evidence that he was the Messiah. He raised the dead before, but always right after they died. The Pharisees, of course, argued that they weren't dead. Live with the hope that you may not see an immediate answer to your prayers. You may not see the fulfillment of your dreams. There may be an apparent delay. But Jesus is preparing to reveal his glory in a miraculous way in your life. Three principles so far. What are they? Number one, we have a friend who knows our needs. Number two, our Lord's greatest glory is revealed in the most challenging situations. Number three, we can live with hope because delay is not denial. Delay deepens our faith and it prepares us for a greater miracle. Principle number four in the story. We can live with hope because resurrection power is available to us. As it was to Lazarus. Take your Bible, please, and turn to John chapter 11, verse 25. John 11, verse 25. What is resurrection? It's new life where there is deadness. So where there is spiritual deadness in your life, Christ brings resurrection power. Where there is spiritual apathy, Christ brings new vitality. Where there is Laodicean complacency, Christ resurrects us from spiritual death. Where there is deadness in a relationship with a son, a daughter, a husband, or a wife, somebody estranged from you, Christ can bring new life to that relationship. There is resurrection power. Where we have lost loved ones in death, trusting the resurrection, we know that we can see them again. John chapter 11, verse 25. Notice what it says. Jesus said to her, I am the resurrection and the life. He who believes in me, though he may die, he shall live. Notice what Jesus says. I am the resurrection and the life. I am the one that brings spiritual life out of deadness. When you think your spiritual life is waning, when you think it's gone, Jesus says, I speak and I can resurrect in you. Just like in Ezekiel's valley, when Jesus said, I looked at Ezekiel. He looked out over the valley and there was all dead bones. And Jesus could breathe new life in those dead bones. Jesus Christ brings new life.
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1: I love the phrase in Philippians chapter 3, verse 10. It's one of my favorite phrases in the New Testament. Philippians chapter 3, and we look there at Philippians 3 and verse 10. And it says in Philippians 3, 10, that I may know him, that I may know Christ, and the power of his resurrection, that I may know Christ, and the power of his resurrection to resurrect new life in us. My wife and I, not long ago, a few years back now, were sent by the General Conference of Seventh-day Adventists to China. We visited the largest Adventist church in the world. It has about 6,000 members. But while we were there, and I was to speak in that, and it was very interesting to speak in that afternoon service, I applied to the Chinese government, the communist government, to speak, sent him my sermon, my material ahead of time. And, you know, it's rather disheartening for a preacher when they send you a rejection slip. So the Chinese government said, no, you can't speak. Pastor Finley, we don't have time enough to prepare an official visit for you, and because at that time was vice president of the General Conference, we'd want to prepare an official visit, so you can't speak. But you can give greetings. So I went to the pastor of the church. I said, Pastor, they say I can't speak, but I can give greetings. How long should my greetings be? She said, 1 hour. Give a 1 hour greetings. So I get up that day and I said, I want to bring you greetings from a man who wishes he could be here, but he can't. His name is John. He lived 2,000 years ago on the island of Patmos and he died. Since he can't be here, I'm going to tell you what he would tell you if he were here. Take your Bible, please, and turn to Revelation 14 for John's greetings, and I'll explain what John's greetings meant. So I spoke for an hour, and it went fine. In the morning, we were in another church in the same city. The one church in that city, Shenyang, China, has 6,000 members. The other church has 3,000. That's the small church in the city. Can you imagine? One city, two Adventist churches, one 6,000, one 3,000. So in the 3,000 church, after we were there in the morning, We came up and met in this little room. The pastor, the associate pastor, they have about two or three associate pastors, wanted to meet privately with us. And so we went up to meet, and we sat there in meeting them. And I went around, and I said to them, have you all been Seventh-day Adventists? Talked to the pastor, then I talked to the associate, then I talked to the second associate. And the pastor said, well, no. And they explained their conversion story. I came to the associate pastor sitting next to the first associate pastor, who was the second associate pastor. I came to him and I said, have you always been an Adventist? He said, no. I said, where was your first contact with Adventists? He said, in prison. And I said, well, how did you ever possibly, come in contact with Adventists in prison? He said, well, this associate pastor was in prison. And I said, well, now this is a story. You've got to tell me the story. Well, the senior pastor spoke up and he said, we had surreptitiously gotten some books called Desire of Ages on the life of Christ. We have seven underground presses in China, and they print thousands and thousands of books. And it's a fascinating story, which I am not at liberty to go into. But anyway, so they print Desire of Ages, and then secretly, through an underground system, they distribute them to our membership, and our membership takes them and distributes them out. So the pastor and the elder had Desire of Ages on the life of Christ, and they were coming to a train to deliver the books. When they were, the police noticed the bags that they had, and they often put these Desire of Ages in bags and then put potatoes on the top, and you might have 20 Desire of Ages and you cover it with potatoes and so forth. So they had the bags, the police stopped them, and they arrested them. The pastor was detained, but the Adventist assistant pastor was put in prison. When he was put in prison, in the Chinese prisons, they're really rough. He was beaten terribly. And the other prisoners would beat him up. And so they would take him and put him in a circle and hit him in the eyes and blacken his eyes and kick him in the stomach and mock his Christianity. He was considered to be a ignoramus. They would just knock him down and trample on him and trample on him and trample on him. One of the most ruthless prisoners would not join in on that beating. And he sat there and watched the Adventist pastor get beaten two or three times. On one of those occasions, when the other prisoners left, this ruthless prisoner pulled him up and sat him down and bathed some of his wounds. And he said, look, I can't understand this. These people are beating you. You have no revenge. There is no cursing and swearing at all. Why are you like that? And he said, Jesus changed my life. And when Jesus was on the cross, he prayed, Father, forgive them, for they don't know what they do. And these people just don't know what they're doing. That criminal sitting there said, that got my attention. The elder studied with him, and he was in prison for 6 months, and he studied the Bible with this other man. When they both were released from prison, this ruthless gang leader, changed by the power of God, changed by the resurrection power of Jesus Christ, changed by the living Christ, began attending the Adventist Church. He became a Sabbath school teacher, eventually, then an elder in the church. Then they asked him to go through training school that they held in the church. He became an assistant pastor. I was sitting next to the man that was beaten and the prisoner who was changed by the power of the living God. Amen. What is Jesus saying in John chapter 11? He is saying the power of the resurrection can change your life. Whatever temptation you are facing, whatever Satan throws at you, what is John chapter 11 saying? It is saying that the power of the living Christ is stronger than the power of the evil one. Why can we hope? We can hope because Christ's power is greater than the power of the evil one. Principle number 5, Jesus comes to the tomb. He has said to Mary and Martha, that I am the resurrection in the life. He has said that power would flow through him to bring new life. That same power that flowed through him to bring new life will flow through us to bring new life. But Jesus comes. Jesus comes here in John chapter 11. And John chapter 11, verse 38 and 39, Jesus comes to the tomb. There are a group of mourners there. Mary and Martha is there. They're crying. John chapter 11, verse 38 and 39. Then Jesus, again, groaning in himself, came to the tomb. Why is Jesus groaning? with himself. Because Mary and Martha were hurt, and so he was hurt. He knew what he was going to do, but he sympathized with their weaknesses. He sympathized with their sorrows. Christ sympathizes with our sorrows as well. It was a cave, and a stone lay against it. Jesus said, "Take away the stone. Take away the stone." Now, here is the principle. We cooperate with Jesus, and that is the key to seeing a miracle. Jesus could have called the angels to roll away the stone. Jesus could have spoken and the stone could have rolled away. But Jesus said to those next to him, "You go and you roll away the stone." Now listen to this amazing statement in Desire of Ages, page 35. Here it is. Christ, and I'm quoting Desire of Ages, page 35. Christ could have commanded the stone to move and it would have obeyed his voice. So could Christ have commanded the stone to move? Yeah, and it would have obeyed his voice, right? He could have bidden the angels who were close by his side to roll away the stone. At his bidding, invisible hands would have moved the stone. But it was to be taken away by human hands. Now, here is the next two sentences. Thus, Christ would show that humanity is to cooperate with divinity. What human power can do, divine power is not summoned to do. Let's say that together. That principle I want to be deeply embedded in your mind. What human power can do, divine power is not summoned to do. You ready? You got that one? What human power can do, divine power is not summoned to do. Oh, Lord, I'm just praying the church will grow. Well, bless your soul, but go out and give a Bible study. Go out and give out some literature. We ought to pray that the church will grow, but you can pray from now until the cows come home that the church will grow. But somebody's got to do something for Jesus, right?
4: Amen.
1: What human power can do, divine power is not something to do. I'm praying for my relationship with my work colleague. It's really soured. Well, do something. Go over there and tell him you're sorry. You got to do more than pray about it, right? What human power can do, divine power is not something to do. I'm praying for better health, but I do eat 10 Twinkies a day. But I'm praying for better health, but I never exercise in my life. It takes too much effort. I'm praying for better health, but I eat 4 eggs every morning. Well, bless your soul. Bless your soul, my dear sister, my dear brother. Get out there and take a walk, get some exercise, because you can pray all you want, but those Twinkies are not going to be eaten by angels. I'll tell you that. And the weight is not going to be gained by those angels. I'll tell you that. I'm praying to overcome. But I still keep watching those same television programs, and I wonder why I have those evil thoughts that are impure. Well, tell your wife to come over and turn off the TV. Take away the stone. Take away the stone. Jesus says, what human power can do, divine power will never do. I cannot do it without him. But he will never do it without me. Right? Jesus prompts every right action. The Holy Spirit guides every right decision. But I cannot do it without Jesus. But Jesus will not do it without me. My friend tells the story of his father, who had a terrible, terrible time with chewing tobacco many years ago. And he would chew it, you know, outside of his mouth, and he'd say, "Oh God, I give up chewing tobacco." And in the morning, he'd go out on the porch. They lived in a farm. He'd spit it in his hand, crunch it up in his throat way out in the field. And my friend says, about noon, I saw my father walking among those corn stalks, and he was looking for something. What do you think he was looking for? What do you think he was looking for?
4: The chewing tobacco.
1: The chewing tobacco that he threw out in the morning. Now, here's my question. Do you think God would let him find it?
3: Yeah.
1: Sure. The same God that gave him the choice in the morning to throw it away gave him the choice in the afternoon to pick it up, right? God is not going to put you on some operating table and tie you down and take the cigarettes out of your mouth. God is going to give you strength, but you must take away what? The stone. Principle number 5. Cooperation with Jesus is the key to seeing a miracle. Here's principle number six. Thank God before you see the miracle. Now, many people miss this in the Lazarus story. Thank God that you see the miracle. Thank God for the miracle before the miracle comes. Anybody can thank God for the miracle after the miracle comes. Look at Jesus, John chapter 11, verse 41. Then they took away the stone from the place where the dead man was lying. And Jesus lifted up his eyes and said, Father, I thank you that you've heard me. Lazarus is still in the tomb. Lazarus' body is still decaying. Lazarus is still dead. And what is Jesus saying? Jesus is saying that, thank you, Father, that you've heard me. Before he sees the miracle.
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3: With SRN News, I'm Bob Agnew in Washington. Katie Zachariah has held her first briefing as a White House press secretary.
4: I am so honored to work for President Trump and the American people as the new White House press secretary.
3: And she said that she hopes to amplify President Trump's agenda in her new role. Zachariah covered a handful of topics while speaking to reporters for just under 15 minutes this morning. As for another member of Trump's team who's leaving her position,
4: We have asked Ambassador Guilfoyle to resign.
3: And the ex-fiancée of Donald Trump Jr. accused of asking a businessman to pay off her $100,000 credit card debt in exchange for access to the administration. The new press secretary told reporters that they wish her well as she moves into her future. Six Flags says it has temporarily shut down 9 roller coasters at its amusement parks in the U.S. and Canada as a precaution after a man fell to his death from the Goliath roller coaster at Six Flags over Georgia yesterday afternoon. This park visitor says people were told to leave the park after that took place. And, of course, it is still under investigation. The CDC is releasing new data that shows the U.S. measles cases have surpassed 4,000 this year.
5: As of Friday, there were 4,080 confirmed measles cases across 47 states and the District of Columbia. And the CDC says more than 1,100 of those infections, or 25% of the total, have been in Pennsylvania. South Carolina is next with 670 cases. Health officials in Pennsylvania are reporting 5 measles deaths, but the CDC is confirming just 2 and hasn't said where. What experts do agree on is that this is the largest measles outbreak in the U.S. in 35 years. I'm Sarah Lee Kessler.
3: And this is SRN News.
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3: Most people do not believe in the virgin birth. Here's correspondent Michael Harrington.
6: According to a poll from the American Bible Society, only 49% of adults say they believe Christ was at least probably born of a virgin. ABS says that's the first time in years of polling that the percentage has slipped below half. In fact, various surveys have indicated that belief in the supernatural nature of Jesus' birth in this country has been declining for decades. The ABS poll finds that only 62% of Americans believe in the supernatural at all. Michael Harrington reporting.
3: Also at SRNews.com, the senior pastor of a Dallas megachurch has come out strongly in support of the Pentagon's plan to live stream the December execution of a mass shooter. Dr. Robert Jeffries, who leads a 16,000-member First Baptist Dallas Church and is a Fox News contributor, expressed his support in a Facebook post. Jeffries wrote, "Capital punishment is commanded by God in Genesis 9:6 to remind people of the sanctity of human life." This is SRN News. Here's Rich Thomason with a midday Wall Street Business Report.
7: Americans will spend an estimated $13.5 billion on Halloween this year. That, according to the National Retail Federation, which expects spending to increase this year by some $400 million. Three-quarters of consumers say they plan to mark the day. That includes everything from handing out candy and carving pumpkins to watching scary movies and dressing up in costumes. Apple is putting another spotlight on new products as the tech giant holds its Welcome Home event today. It's unclear exactly which products will be showcased, but reports say we could see a new Apple TV. It was just last month that Apple showcased an updated product line, including its first-ever foldable iPhone. Delta Airlines plans to delay the start of its nonstop service between Atlanta and Riyadh, Saudi Arabia, until early next year. For the Wall Street Business Report, I'm Rich Thomason.
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8: 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John 1, verse 12.

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2: Family psychologist and author Dr. Kevin Lehman tells of the time he had to leave on a trip just a day or two before Valentine's Day. His wife Sandy remarked on the phone that their teenage daughter had received a letter of acceptance from the college she wanted to attend. Dr. Lehman decided that this event was worth some extra attention. He called a florist and he ordered a dozen pink sweetheart roses for his daughter. The next evening when he called home, his daughter got on the phone to thank him from the bottom of her heart. She said, "When I saw the delivery man at the door, I knew the flowers had to be for Mom on Valentine's Day. But Daddy, they were from you." If you have teens, take the time to build relationships in every way you can. Go to their games, their recitals, their school open houses. That expression of love will come back to you in 100 ways.
1: For more information, visit drdobsonminute.org.

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1: You've heard that it was said, you shall love your neighbor and hate your enemy. But I say to you, love your enemies, bless those who curse you, do good to those who hate you, and pray for those who spitefully use you and persecute you, that you may be sons of your Father in heaven, Jesus. Matthew 5:43-45. Hi, it's Nathan, and this is day 13 of 30 Days with Jesus. Rubber, meet road. Talk, meet life. This is not a love of convenience. Definitely not politically correct. Oh, of course we think we've got this one down. We're nice to the neighbor across the street whose dog won't quit barking, or the neighbor who put up signs supporting the city council member we are opposing. That kind of loving your enemy is pretty common, I think. But Jesus is talking about loving your real enemies, the country who might blow yours up with a nuclear weapon, or the spouse who's fleecing you in a nasty divorce. Yeah, that kind. That enemy that's in your mind right now. That one. Yes, that one. I know, I don't like it any more than you do, but it's the Jesus way to say, Father, forgive them, in the middle of horrific suffering at their hands, while giving His life for them. Truth is, there isn't much of this kind of love anywhere in our world right now. Anywhere. It isn't a love that says evil is okay, but it is a love that says your evil will not make me behave badly. I will say no. I will stand up for justice, but I will love you fiercely. I will fight for your rights. I will say stop and forgive you. I may send you to prison, but I will visit you, pray for you, bless you. I will be like my Father in heaven. He loves me. He loves you. I choose to love you, too.

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3: There's no Band-Aids out in the bush. There's no Band-Aids in the village. And so they use leaves, clean leaves, to dress wounds.
4: Cindy White knows medical ministry and prayer have a tremendous effect when working with the local people. Combined, they can be powerful tools to teach others about Jesus Christ. And when the result is a miracle by the hand of God, the people are blessed and everyone's faith is strengthened. Jesus knows that sometimes people will only believe if they witness a miracle. The Bible records this happening multiple times during Jesus' earthly ministry. Even his disciples needed to see before they believed. We have two stories for you today. In the first story, The Brown Bandage, Cindy recalls a miracle she and the people of Papua New Guinea witnessed involving a little girl. God's actions prove to the people that He cares about them and their well-being. In the second story, Cindy presents a twist. We call that story, The Prayer That Wasn't Answered.
3: My name is Cindy White, and when my husband and I were working in Papua New Guinea, we had a small Band-Aid clinic that we operated off of our house on the veranda. And one day, a young girl and her mother came down the path toward our house. And when they reached the veranda, I noticed that this little girl's finger, her forefinger, had a leaf over the top of it, and then some grass string to hold that leaf in place. When the mother got up on the veranda too, she explained to me that while they were making sago, which is a staple food for them, the little girl cut a coconut open and sliced off the end of her finger. And there's no Band-Aids out in the bush. There's no Band-Aids in the village. And so they use leaves, clean leaves, to dress wounds. When I learned what had happened, I asked her to have the young girl take it off. And when she took it off, she was just crying and crying and crying. It hurt so much. And as I cleaned it, of course, the tears continued. And I asked the mother, after we were finished, to please take this young girl into the hospital and have them look at it, just to make sure that it would not get infected. And maybe there was possibly something they could do. Not being a medical person by trade, I thought maybe they could draw the skin up over the top of it or something, just to protect it. And she agreed that she would. I didn't think really that she would, because it's like a 3-hour pull by canoe to get there using oars. About 4 days later, they showed up, and the white bandage that I had put on the end of her finger was now brown. And my heart just sank, because I knew that a brown bandage wouldn't mean anything good. After I had put the first bandage on, I prayed and asked God three things. I asked him not to allow the finger to get infected, that it wouldn't swell. And I told the Lord, you see this girl, she's just a little girl. Would you please let there not be any pain? Well, when I saw her come down the village and with the brown bandage then on her finger, I lost hope. I knew that it would be bad. So when they came up on the veranda, I asked the mother again, please ask your daughter to take the bandage off because she'll know how much pain she can stand. And when she had a lot of young friends that were down on the grass in front of the veranda playing, and she was so preoccupied with them, when her mother asked her to take off the bandage, she just gave her a kind of a startled look, and she just reached down and just ripped the bandage off, no problem. And I couldn't believe that. And when I looked at her finger, friends, there was no swelling. It wasn't infected. And obviously, there was no pain. And God is good. And he hears us. And he answers our prayers for our people. And be assured that when you pray for the missionaries, their people groups, that even though you're thousands of miles away, God answers those prayers.
4: In the second story, Cindy presents a twist. Sometimes God doesn't answer our prayers. Why is that? Cindy had that same question after specifically praying for God's help during a dangerous situation for her and her team.
3: This story might be best titled, The Prayer That Wasn't Answered. David and I had just returned from furlough, and when we got home to the government station in Ballymore, the church members came to us all excited. Oh, camp meeting's going. We need to go. We need to go. It's going to be at Kamusi. And can we go? Will you take us? Well, what they really wanted was the fuel that we could supply to go, because they didn't have money for fuel. It would take a lot of fuel to get there. But of course, Uncle David and I, any reason to travel is a good reason. And so we said, yes, of course, we'll go. So we all made plans. We told them to come on the appointed morning as soon as the sun came up to come and get us. Well, they came about 2 o'clock in the morning because they really can't tell what time it is. And so they came and laid their beds all out in our living room. We told them, just go back to bed till it's time to get up.

0: So we all got up as soon as the sun came up. We went down to the waterfront, and the head elder of the church was there to see us off. And one thing that he stressed over and over and over again was, don't be on the water after dark. He said, I don't care what happens, you get off the water before dark. We could look off to the left at one point, and there was an alligator or a crocodile sunning himself on the bank with its mouth open. The boys also had told us not to reach down into the water, especially when we stopped. It would have been nice because it was so hot that we were sweating, and just to get cool in the river would have been wonderful. But they told us that if we looked down and saw bubbles, that that would mean there was a crocodile there and we shouldn't reach into the water. Of course, they did anyway, but and actually did see bubbles coming up at one point when they stopped for a nature call, which is a bathroom break. That's what they call bathroom breaks. As we went, the river changed from the Aramea to another river. I can't recall the name of it, but the water changed from kind of a light tan to a murky brown color. On the sides of the banks, there was no homes. You couldn't see any camp places or any homes. It was all just thick vegetation. And so it was a rare thing, actually, to see a place that would have been safe to pull off for any length of time. The river was empty most of the time. I do remember at one point we did stop at one village, and when we stopped there to sleep for the night, we were all just sleeping on the hard floor. And the next morning when we got up, we had to wait because on that particular stretch of water, there would be tidal bores that would come, and the water would raise up 6, 7, 8 feet as the bore came down the river. I guess we would call it high tide. And so you wouldn't want to be on the river at that time. It'd sink your boat. So we had to sit and wait in the village until that high tide time passed. And as the day went on and on and on, it was a very long way. It actually took us 2 days to get to this place where the camp meeting would be. But the ladies on the boat, there were a lot of twists and turns in this river. And every time that the men thought, oh, it's time to stop and find a place to sleep, the ladies would say, oh, no, it's just right around the next corner. And every corner, that was the story from the ladies. Oh, no, it's just right around the next corner, not far. It began to get dark, and we remembered what the elder had said, don't be on the river after dark. And the reason that he said that was because Kamusi, where we were headed, is a logging community. And a lot of logs can be dropped into the water, and at night you can't see them. It could actually destroy the motor on the canoe that you're using. It just got darker and darker. We couldn't find a place to pull off and sleep for the night. And then it began to rain. As we were traveling and the rain came, the boats began to fill up with water, and we knew that we had to get off the river, or we just couldn't go any further with the boats taking on water. And in Papua New Guinea, it doesn't just rain a little bit. It rains a lot. And we were all huddled underneath our umbrellas. And as the rain continued to come and come and come, our umbrellas got saturated, and water began to come through the umbrellas and get us very wet. And I began to pray, Lord, please stop the rain. And you know what happened? It kept raining. And it rained harder and harder and harder. And our boat was starting to take on water, and we were beginning to sink. And the two of the men were up at the front of the canoes. We had two canoes that were lashed together and then wood on top for a platform, and that's how we all traveled together. And all of our gear was underneath that platform, so the weight of the gear and the water was sinking the boat. The two men in the front were up there with flashlights flashing off the sides of the river to see, is there any place that we could stay? And all of a sudden, we saw the brightest light on the side of the river, and we couldn't figure that out because nobody's batteries in Papua New Guinea are strong. They're always half shot, and so The lights are never strung like that. And we pulled over right there, and there was a man standing there, and he told us that he had some houses there, camp houses. And if we wanted to, we could stay there for the night and get out of the rain. Well, by the time we got all of our things out of the canoes and up to the cabins, it had started to rain less. And then about, 10, 15 minutes later, we heard a big noise outside. And so we all ran across the room, away from the fire that we were standing out trying to dry out. And as we looked out the windows, we saw a big tugboat. And then as we continued to watch, we saw a big cable at the end of it. And we waited to see what was at the end of that cable. And at the end of it was a big barge, probably 3 stories high with logs. Friends, if we had kept going on that path that we had been on, we might have missed the tugboat. But as it brought the barge behind it with the rope, it swung right over to where we would have been. And so sometimes God isn't going to answer our prayers like we'd like and like we think would be the wisest thing to do, or maybe the most convenient, or maybe even the most comfortable. But sometimes when God doesn't answer prayer, He's actually saving your life. And that's what He did that day for us.
1: We learned that God answers our prayers, but not always according to what we specifically ask for. He always answers our prayers according to our own well-being, because God is a God of love, and He loves us more than we can possibly imagine. Please keep our missionaries and the projects they serve at in your prayers. God hears our prayers even if we are thousands of miles away from the missionaries themselves. Thank you for listening to Frontier Missions Journal. God bless.
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3: This is Pastor Dave with another Step to Christ. When the light from Christ shines into our souls, we will see how impure we are. We will see the selfishness of motive and the enmity against God that has defiled every act of our lives. Then we will know that our righteousness is indeed as filthy rags, and that the blood of Christ alone can cleanse us from the defilement of sin and renew our hearts into His own likeness. 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It makes apparent the unhallowed desires, the infidelity of the heart, and the impurity of the lips. 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
2: Hello and welcome to New Life Live. I'm your host, Brian Perez, and we are here in the studio today. Going to be here for 2 hours. If you called in yesterday and couldn't get on, we were only on for 1 hour, but we're back to two today. So call in to 1-800-229-3000. We've got Dr. Jill Hubbard and Dr. Jim Burns here to answer your questions. Jill is a clinical psychologist. Jim is a parenting expert who is also the leader, the founder of Homeward. And Jim, what's on your mind to start us off?
3: Well, first of all, Jill's here. So yes. I always like when Jill's here.
2: Let's just talk about Jill.
3: Yeah, and what we could talk behind her back, but you know, I can skate today because she has all the great answers. And you know, I'll what do they call
4: we
3: it
4: will
3: in
4: see.
3: When they call it in baseball? You know, there's the play-by-play, and then there's the
2: color announcer.
3: Yeah. I'm the color announcer, except she's an always beautiful color.
2: She's always
3: Anyway, I think that's not what you had in mind when
2: probably
3: you asked
2: not.
4: What
2: I had.
4: No, what was on your mind? No.
3: Okay, I actually want to ask you a very important question today, and it's what's on your dream list in terms of your own personal growth? I'm not talking about going to Italy. We all want to go to Italy. But what's on your dream list? What is it that you really want to live with purpose? I don't care how old you are. You could be the youngest person listening. You could be the oldest person listening. I have a friend named Tony, and he's passed on now. But Tony was a sociologist, and he had students do a research project for them. And they asked people 95 years and older. And I thought this was a very important question. So they said, do you have any regrets? And what would you like to see to have seen happen in your life if you had your life to live over again? Three things came up, and I think it's really important for you. I know it's important for me. Number one is, they said, if I could live life over again, these are the 95 and plus years, I would reflect more, I would pray more. So interesting that these older people thought, oh, I would reflect. I would think about my life more. I would ponder it instead of just kind of doing life by circumstance and chance. And so I want to challenge you to join me and reflect more and pray more. And it's not all about just, you know, taking the hours of prayer, but really developing that intimate relationship with Jesus. Second question, they asked the same question, second one in order, was, if I could live my life over again, I would risk more. Isn't that interesting? Mm. Maybe you need to risk with a parent. Maybe you need to risk by, you know, you've never called New Life, so call New Life. You've maybe never gone and got counseling. We talk about the fact all the time, at least I do, that the Bible says that people who are wise get counsel. And so maybe that's time to jump into something, or maybe you're in a broken relationship. I don't know what risk means for you. I know what risk means for me because I've thought about it for the last day. And then thirdly is, if I could live my life over again, I would do more things that would live after I died. I would do more things that had eternal purpose. And you know what, and this is a simple one for me, and I'm doing this webinar coming up on adult children. But I said to Kathy, and I think it cost me a couple $1,000s. I said, I think we should do something where we get the family together and have some serious fun around Thanksgiving. And then I said, and I think we should pay for it. So eternal purpose, we think sometimes about preaching in Uganda. I like that. Mm-hmm. But for me, the eternal purpose of having a more effective relationship with my adult children is a big deal. So what would you do if you had your life kind of in order and you wanted to make an eternal difference? That's a good question for you to think about today. Maybe we can help you think about it. Significance in a well-lived life is never accidental. So I think we have to be purposeful. And one of the most purposeful people I know is Jill. Hmm. Yeah, you
4: well,
3: do great.
4: Thanks, Jill.
3: Yeah, you really think about great stuff.
4: Thanks. Yeah, I wonder about those 95-year-olds. I mean, certainly that is a stage developmentally in life where at the end of your life, you should reflect more.
3: Yeah.
4: Right?
3: Right.
4: And so it's interesting that...
3: That they wanted to do it earlier.
4: They wanted to do it earlier.
3: Reflect and pray.
4: Mm-hmm. Yeah. Yes, and pray.
3: And in that, some of them said, not worry.
4: Mm. as much. Yes, be anxious for nothing. Because when you're at 95, you look back, what did all that worrying do?
2: We'll be right back.
3: Hey, friend, Jim Burns here. You know, one of the hardest moments for a parent is realizing that you can no longer make decisions for your adult child, but you never stop loving them. Well, over the years, I have heard countless parents who have said, I don't know how to help my adult child anymore, or they no longer want a relationship with me. If that's your story, I want you to know something. You're not alone. The challenge is learning how to remain connected without controlling, love without enabling, and establish healthy boundaries without damaging the relationship. That's why I want to invite you to join me for Doing Life with Your Adult Children. 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
2: 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We're going to be here for 2 hours. 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Jill, I'm sorry.
4: No, go ahead. Go ahead. I don't want to interrupt your flow.
2: No, interrupt anytime.
4: Well, I was just going to jump. Okay, I'm interrupting. My apologies. I just want to jump in. I like to say that Covenant Hills was actually started by former New Life people years ago when New Life first started. So it's a great program. And so I just wanted to do that extra plug that
2: no, thank
4: we
2: you.
4: Have

0: appropriately to my adult daughter's boundaries. Anne says, our daughter is married with four children, ages 6, 4, 2, and baby. Over the past year, we have felt more emotional distance from her. In an effort to keep relationship with the grandkids, we ask for dates to come over and have short visits, and we aim for weekly if possible, but we communicate flexibility. Recently, she told us that she prefers that visits occur more organically and to stop trying to pre-book time with them. The kids have more things going on and less time for us. She stated that she can't tell us what they are doing in case we insert ourselves in their plans. They feel we are jealous of her in-laws who live closer to them and that we are anxious if we don't have visits planned, and this causes them stress. I feel that our relationship with our daughter is full of constant boundaries. I personally feel rejected and hurt by her constant pushing away. It's hard to not feel bitter and angry. We would distance ourselves more if it weren't for the grandchildren that we adore. There seems to be a big discrepancy between the close relationship we envisioned and the one she is insisting on. And yes, we have read Jim's book, Doing Life with Your Adult Children. So yeah. That was going to be my recommendation. And then she said, oh, I've already read that book. Now what?
1: Well, you know, she actually is going through what a lot of people are go through. You know, her daughter, and I'm going to stand for her daughter for just a second. I don't think she's all totally right, but her daughter has a 6-year-old, a 4-year-old, a 2-year-old, and a baby. She's out of control, busy, and that will change. So I think a lot of times with boundaries, and we talk about boundaries here all the time, and boundaries are healthy, not walls. And a lot of times we mistake that. Maybe this daughter is putting up some walls. But if the daughter says, do it organically, do it organically. Take the lead from her. Now, it's not the smartest lead, because there's going to be times when you're going to drive over there and they're not going to be available because, you know, you were unannounced or whatever. And maybe there's a compromise where you could say, you know what, we want to come by, you know, could we come by at 2? And she may say, no, you can't, but at 4, because we've got naps or whatever it might be. But the suggestion is, whether, you know, it's always perfect or not, is I think we go with their boundaries for now. And even though we disagree with their boundaries, you know, you can stay in relationship. And because you're staying in relationship and you're loving on those grandkids, they will want you to have a relationship with their children. So, and I think you're doing a lot of it right. And it's just know that it's hard. I mean, we just do things sometimes that we don't necessarily agree with, and they're not necessarily right in your book, and it's definitely not easier for you, but they might be right for your daughter in this season. When you do that and you kind of obey, you know, more or less, I'm using a weird word, obey, but when you kind of go with her boundaries and not what you want to do, what you do is you earn the right to be heard. You earn the right to have relationship. So when there is a need and she goes, Mom, I'm pulling out my hair anyway, you could come and, you know, watch the baby, so I can just get a break. Well, do it if you can, and know that that's going to be much more open than if you cause a disagreement. A lot of people, and then I'll be quiet and let Jill talk here. A lot of people take that when they put up boundaries as I think you even used the word distance. Mm-hmm. You're distancing, you know, they're distancing away. They kind of are, but maybe they're not. Maybe we're taking that too personal because we were so close to them. And now we've reinvented the relationship and they've got these other things going on. And, you know, for her, 6, 4, 2 and baby is crazy.
2: Yeah.
1: So maybe she's not distancing as much as just going, I'm dying here. And so, you know, if you can come and say, how can we help you? Is there, if you guys want to go on a date night, we're your babysitters if you want, you know, things like that. Come alongside, help, serve, and watch the relationship change as the kids get older when there's dance recitals, games, things like that. And I think you win. I've seen a lot of people who did that. They stayed in the story. They kind of did bite their tongue. And now they're in big time relationship with the kids because the kids are doing more stuff. And you can go to the games and you can serve them. That's my thought. Jill?
2: Yeah. Anne, I hear you trying to be respectful and polite and, you know, okay, we'll set something up. And that probably works great for you. But yeah, Jim, I like what you said. You know, your daughter isn't saying go away.
1: Right.
2: She's saying we need to be more organic because with four kids, life is unpredictable.
1: Right.
2: We can't guarantee we're going to be any one

0: place it at a given time, right? I know that my mom is very respectful and polite and doesn't like to overstep or insert herself. And so at times, you know, she feels like we don't talk as much. And I said, Mom, you know, she says, well, I never know when to call. I don't want to bother you. I said, bother me. Right. You know, if you don't insert yourself, life gets busy and I may not get to it.
1: Right.
0: Whereas I had in-laws that overstepped boundaries right and left, were demonstrative, but you know what? They got a lot of time because they were in our face a lot.
1: Yeah.
0: Now, I wouldn't recommend that. Right. There's a happy medium here.
1: Right.
0: Now, and Ann, I'm also hearing this isn't the way I envisioned it to be. So you are grieving the loss of your view of things, the loss of how you thought it would be. And then you're personalizing that and you're feeling rejected. And as long as you have that dialogue going in your head, that narrative, you're going to constantly be looking for how you're rejected. I mean, you even said you would pull away if it weren't for the grandkids. So I'm wanting you to reflect a little bit. First of all, you know, we don't have the history here. So what was your relationship like with your daughter previously?
1: Yeah.
0: Was it difficult? Was she distant and rejecting? Have you had a long history of that? Or was it, and so you envisioned that once she's married with kids, it'll be different? Or you guys were close, and now because she's overwhelmed and can't handle everything, it's different. So look at how it has been historically and think about, you know, try to put yourself in her position and through her eyes, given today, like kids are on the go more,
1: right?
0: Our you know, my mom and in-laws could not believe how much I had the kids in the car. They're like, why don't you stay home? Well, we don't stay home. That's just not what we do,
1: right?
0: So by today's standards, you know, think about what your daughter is going through and then how can you come alongside her?
1: Yeah.
0: Less formally. You know, planning a visit is very formal and it's like, okay, now we're here and what do we do? Jump in the car with her. Go to the, you know, I mean, the kids probably aren't, maybe the six-year-old's doing soccer. Show up at a soccer. Offer to bring them food. You know, do things like that. You know,
1: with that adaptivity, with us being flexible, it's kind of a planned spontaneity moment.
0: Yes. Yes. And this is where it shifts. You know, it used to be the kids revolved around the parents' home.
1: Yeah, I'm really glad you brought that up for her.
0: Right?
1: Yeah.
0: And now it's hard to let go of that.
1: Right, exactly.
0: There's so many things you grieve as a mom.
1: No, it is.
0: All through.
1: It's a sense, and you're experiencing a sense of loss.
0: Yeah.
1: And when you have an adult child, especially one who has four kids, there is a sense of loss. And it's not really probably as much about you. At least we didn't hear that. I mean, this is the beauty of talking to people live. We'll do that next. But when you realize that, you know what, she's just too busy for me, it kind of doesn't mean it's for you. She may not like you coming at a certain time because the baby didn't get down for the nap until later. And, you know, now she goes, do I keep the baby up to see my mom? Or now I'm not saying you're putting pressure, but you can. That would happen with us. My parents would come and my dad would go and wake up the baby. It would drive us nuts. Okay. Mm-hmm. You don't have to see the baby. That's what he did. I'm not telling you to do that. I actually think it's a bad idea.
0: Well, right. And also again, think about, you know, how does your daughter, perceive you? Are you critical? Does she feel judged?
1: Right,
0: whether you are or not?
1: Right.
0: How is she perceiving you? Her in-laws may be easier because she didn't grow up with them.
1: Yeah. And we want to cheerlead them on. In fact, Ann said she read the book, Doing Life with Your Adult Children.
0: Good.
1: Keep Your Mouth Shut and Welcome Matt Out. Well, principle number 8 is wear beige and don't complain.
0: Never.
1: Basically. And what I mean by that is be their greatest cheerleader.
0: Yeah.
1: So if they need help with babysitting, babysit them. If they need help with something else, do that. If they put up a boundary, you know, go with their boundary, even though you think it's a goofy one.
2: So the book, Doing Life with Your Adult Children, is going to be a webinar next week. And Dr. Jim Burns is going to be hosting it. 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And a tip sheet, too. 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What are some of the other topics you'll be discussing?
1: Well, you know, I'm going to start with doing life with your adult children because there's some principles. Mm-hmm. But I'm working on this. I'm excited about this. I've never given this particular webinar.
0: Oh, yeah.
1: I do webinars and I talk about it all the time. But I'm also putting in, what do you do if you're child is, you know, blocking you from spending time with the grandkids? What do you do if your child is deconstructing their faith or has deconstructed their faith? What do you do if they're estranged? What do you do if they're violating values? So I'm excited about this. And then we get to do the Q&A, which I love doing.
0: So Anne, sign up because you get the author right here speaking to you live and you can ask your questions.
1: There you go. There you go.
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8: Well, I'm just calling just to say thank you for this program and New Life. And I've been listening for a long time, been blessed by the ministry, and I am a 99-for-1 partner, and I'm thankful to be able to do so. So I'm calling to encourage everyone that might be sitting on the fence about whether to become a partner or not to consider becoming a partner, because it just is a blessing to go ahead and be part of the ministry. And I've been listening, you know, Stephen Oliver, Henry Cloud, I mean, going back. So hi to Jim and Jill. And also, I just received yesterday, so happy anniversary, the little card that you all sent out with a sheep on it. And it just was a reminder that Jesus, in Luke 15, he told the parable of the shepherd going out, leaving the 99 to go out and look for the one lost sheep. And I never cease to be amazed with all the people's lives that are touched, the callers that call in, and how lives can be changed one person at a time, one phone call at a time, one prayer at a time. It just is amazing. And I know that a week and a half ago, you had mentioned that one of your colleagues, Jeff, in the Dallas office had retired. And a couple of times when I had called in just for prayer, he had taken my call and he said, "Well, I'll see you in heaven on glory, streets of glory and corner of glory and hallelujah," I think is how he said it. And I just was blessed by that. And then when you shared that he was retired, I'm like, oh, that's sad. But then I thought, well, no, we all deserve to retire when we need to. But I'm calling just because I'm thankful for you guys and for your hard work, your diligent work. And
9: I also previously had been an owner in Chick-fil-A, and as our kids were being raised in Chick-fil-A, there sometimes we'd like, well, where are we going to go for lunch? And the kids were like, oh, let's go to Chick-fil-A. And even though I was an owner, and we know that we were closed on Sundays, sometimes we would forget.
0: Everybody forgets.
1: Yeah, it's funny. Yes.
9: And yeah. So, yeah, we're closed. So anyway, I just wanted to call and share that. And then in my reading this morning, it was about the shepherd's heart coming after the lost sheep. And it was after I opened my mail last night and had this little card with a sheep on it. And then the reading this morning was a confirmation of what you all do. And so I just wanted to say thank you. And I have so much gratitude for this ministry. And very often, I mean, I can't listen every day, but on days when people call in with heartaches or, you know, broken hearts or guilt or whatever, I sometimes have the opportunity to just pray.
1: Yes.
9: Put them on a prayer list and pray for them and pray for you all to have wisdom to know how to answer all the calls. And I've learned so much from all of your counsel and advice. So I just wanted to say thank you. And I also just wanted to ask prayer for my daughter's mother-in-law who has been fighting for her life in the hospital for a long time. I'm not going to mention her name. The Lord knows who she is. But please, please just pray. We don't know if she's at end of life. But you
0: is
9: know,
0: she
9: the,
0: a believer?
9: Hiding. Yes, she is.
0: Good.
9: Yes. Yes, she is, and the family is. But it just, it's been very difficult. Yeah. She's been in the hospital since July 21st, and most of that has been in ICU. And it's been hard on the entire family, and I just would appreciate, you know, like I said, we can make a difference in other people's lives one person at a time. When you throw a pebble in a pond, it has a ripple effect. And so that's what we get to do for one another. And looking at what happened with the Israeli flight last week and how heroes stepped up and how we saw God step up and divert what should have been a crash, and how almost 177, 180, mostly Israeli lives were saved. We saw a miracle. And so I, in light of the shepherd and the lost sheep, that reminds me just to be praying for all the lives that were affected by that as well.
2: For sure. 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
5: 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And to celebrate your partnership, you'll receive a special 99 for the one welcome gift, including the 14-ounce mug, wooden coaster, sticker, and magnet that you can see online right now if you are watching us on Facebook or YouTube. So thank you for whatever you can do. Let's read another question that was submitted online. This one is from Howard in Petoskey, Michigan, who's looking for biblical wisdom and a word of encouragement. Howard's been alcohol-free for over 192 days now. Titration process therapy is underway for PTSD. He uses medical marijuana. He's working in the commercial fishing and hospitality industries. So Howard just needs a word of encouragement. Jim, what do you say to Howard?
6: Well, you know what? 192 days is a big deal. Way to go, Howard. Honestly, you know, that's a step forward. You're getting past some of the, you know, addiction, physiological addiction issues to alcohol. Way to go. You're also getting counseling and getting help for your PTSD. So, yay. I mean, so you're moving farther than a lot of the people who call us, frankly, okay, because you're already there. That doesn't mean that you're past this. What that means is you're going to work your program for the rest of your life, and with God's help, you're going to be free from the addiction. Let me caution you about one thing, and I'll be interested to see if Jill agrees or doesn't agree with me, but when you started drinking alcohol, my guess is that you quit learning how to cope with your stress properly. And so what you did was you took to alcohol, and that's how you then coped with your stress, one aspect of it. And so what you don't want to do is replace one way of coping with your stress with another potentially addiction issue. So I have concerns more about the medical marijuana. I am not a MD. Please hear that. But what I'm afraid of happens is sometimes people say, well, don't do alcohol, but do something else. Now, I think there's some replacement stuff that's really, really good. And for me, a lot of that is being in a small group, for, you know, working your program, working with Celebrate Recovery, the 12 steps, whatever it might be. Great. But what I get concerned on sometimes for some people is because, well, alcohol worked for you. because, you know, that's how you learned how to cope with stress. I mean, it was working, and obviously it causes some things. So be careful on just replacing your alcohol addiction with marijuana. Now, again, I'm not going to go into all the details of marijuana. It's, you know, you can go on the internet and you can read anything you want. I would stay clear of that. And I'd probably talk with a good, you know, Christian counselor about what you can be doing. You're in an interesting job situation where sometimes you probably can't be in a meeting as often as some, it sounds like, possibly. But, you know, that's going to be the long-term process is not going to be adding something, but it's going to be actually adding something that, that also could be addictive. But it's working that process. And congratulations, if you can do it for 192 days, you can do it for another 192 days.
7: That's right. Jill?
8: Well, Howard, I like that you're asking the questions, for sure. And I do agree that, you know, any abstinence is good.
6: Yeah.
8: And it does sound like you have people in place that are helping you.
6: Yeah.
8: And often we have, for people who are drawn to alcohol substance abuse, have their favorite poison, so to speak, right?
6: Right.
8: And so it sounds like maybe that was alcohol for you. And maybe that has wreaked the most havoc in your life. So, you know, there the go-to method is the 12-step program, but there have been alternatives out there for people where either they just don't like that or they're wanting to try something different. You did say you have PTSD, and so you're in therapy and you're under doctor's care. So I see this as kind of a phase form of treatment. Recovery, Jim, like you said, is lifelong, right? We're constantly in a state of recovery, just like as Christians moving forward, we're constantly in a state of growth. We never quite arrive at being Christ-like in this life. And so I think, you know, certainly, I know for some alcoholics and recovering people, they don't want you to be on any medication of any kind, no prescription drugs, because that's horribly abused. But for some people, there are certain medications that are needed. And the criteria, though, is under doctor's care, taken as prescribed. Never playing your own doctor. So, and the idea of titration, and I get, you know, with PTSD, the marijuana helps with anxiety, at least in the short term. So, but the idea of titration is that you are weaning off. So it sounds like in this phase of your treatment, you're using a little bit of this to then gradually wean you off of substances. And that would be my hope for you, is that you use it to help you, but it's not a permanent fix. And I have seen a lot of people who have been like on meth and fentanyl and different drugs, and they're like, well, now I'm only doing marijuana. You know what? Or now I'm only gambling, or now I'm just going to, you know, strip clubs or whatever. You know, it's the brain that needs to latch on to something that has a hard time, like you said, coping, and feels like they're going to die without something, or that feels like they shouldn't experience pain of any kind. Is going to want to automatically replace it, as Jim said. So be cautious, keep moving forward, have 100% accountability in all that you're doing, and look at the plan, and what does that look like when you completely wean off of it?
5: Mm-hmm. Yeah. Why are people reluctant to try 12-step programs? And, you know, our life recovery programs that we offer here at New Life.
8: Yeah. Well, you know, it's not as fast. Meds are fast, right? And we want something that's just going to take away the pain.
5: Mm-hmm.
8: And actually, in the 12-step program, you're still having to go through your pain. And this is where the character development is happening. And they're giving you a framework for living, for redoing your life. Because all addictions actually center around deception and not telling the truth. Because when you're using these things, you're lying to yourself, you start lying to others. And so part of the hallmark of addiction is lying. And so to be really honest and transparent and accountable, that stirs up all kinds of shame. And so it's hard. It's hard to do that. And people fear judgment and rejection, you know, all the things that we all feel, whether you're an addict or not.
6: Yeah. But over the years, it really is what has been most effective.
8: Mm-hmm. Yes.
6: I used to speak to kids, and I would do assemblies at high schools and things like that. And I would say drugs work, and they make you feel better. They make you feel good. And the counselors and whatnot would hate that. But what I was trying to say was if you're replacing alcohol, which in my mind is a drug, at least, I mean, it's mood and mind altering, mm-hmm. with another drug, then what's happening is, well, it's working too quick for you. And you're not having to deal with some of that pain, or you're not having to deal with the accountability. Jill talked about accountability. And one of the best ways to get clean and sober for life is to be in an accountable relationship. Mm-hmm. You don't find that by putting another drug inside of you. Now, again, I'm not the medical doctor, so I'm, you know, what she said so good and so effective was that, you know, obviously under the care of a doctor. But no doctor is going to say this is a long-term, you know, this medication, if it's alcohol, there's other issues that might be bipolar and other things, whole different story. But if you're talking about addiction, you want to make sure that you're doing the right steps for a life of sobriety, not just, you know, kind of covering up to the next thing. I don't know that Howard's doing that, but that's important for all of us to remember, for us and for the family that we love who is connected to addiction.
5: Yeah. Mm-hmm. Howard, thank you so much for sending in your question through newlife.com/radio. 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Plenty of information there. We also have a tip sheet that shows the 12 steps of life recovery. 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We'll also put a link with information, or the phone number with the information, right there on our YouTube channel. 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
9: This is Every Man's Battle with Stephen Arterburn. Stephen Arterburn is the best-selling author of over 50 books, including the Every Man's Battle series concerning men's moral integrity issues.
10: I recently heard from a fellow named Peter who had an interesting problem. A pastor at his church asked him if he'd speak to the men's group about purity. The problem surfaced, however, when Peter told his pastor that the book Every Man's Battle had been instrumental in his victory. The pastor rebutted, quoted Galatians, "If we walk by the Spirit, we will overcome flesh." He was suggesting that you don't need books or programs because God alone has responsibility for our purity. Now, I appreciate the mindset of Peter's pastor. He didn't want his men thinking they could beat their problems by focusing on human strength or technique. I can say from personal experience that we cannot win this battle without the Holy Spirit. But the church has a strange double standard when it comes to male purity. When pastors counsel thieves, they don't quote Galatians. They quote Ephesians 4:28 saying, "He who has been stealing must steal no longer." When pastors counsel liars, they don't say, "Let's just agree together in prayer about your lying." Sure, they pray with them, but they also say, "Knock off your lying, friend. Now it's killing your marriage." With most sin, we tell the sinner to knock it off. But with this one, we just say, "Be encouraged, pray, walk in the Spirit." Do you feel frustrated with this mindset? I hope you'll tune in tomorrow as we continue this important discussion on choosing obedience.
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5: Hey, if you are watching us on YouTube and something on today's show resonates with you, let us know in the comments there. We read every comment. 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And that number to call is 1-800-229-3000. Let's talk to Sean. He is in Spokane, Washington, listening on Sirius XM channel 131. He's got kind of a follow-up question to what we were discussing earlier. Go ahead, Sean.
11: Hey, yeah. First, I want to say thank you to the Lord. Thank you to Jesus for getting me, helping me get clean. I went off the what I read in the Bible, this whatever is best for his kingdom, he will grant us. So I asked the Lord to take me off the drugs and alcohol. And this is true. I no longer am addicted or using any drugs or alcohol.
5: Mm-hmm. Yay.
11: One thing I heard you guys say is, and this may be true for most, but whichever way you guys can get, a person can get off or away from addiction is great.
8: Mm-hmm.
11: Because I was able to get off of meth, alcohol, marijuana, and cigarettes one at a time.
5: Okay.
8: Mm-hmm.
5: Yeah.
8: Great.
11: I felt like it.
8: Sean, you're right. Some people do it that way.
6: Yeah.
8: I think we did say that. Yeah.
6: Yeah. No, I think I think that's a great addition to our conversation.
8: Mm-hmm.
6: Because if you go to we were talking about a group called Covenant Hills, and it's a place where people go to get sober. And out in front of Covenant Hills and after their meetings, there's a lot of people smoking. And you know, it's not, we all know it's not healthy, but that's for them, maybe that's one of the processes of, you know, they're now clean and sober from alcohol, but they're still going to use for a while. Okay.
8: Mm-hmm.
6: So, you know, each person is different. This is the interesting thing about what I call personally tailored discipleship in ministry, but personally tailored, you know, care. What one person, like your experience, is a really good experience. And you're now clean and sober and you're giving God the glory. How great is that? For somebody else, it may be that they needed to get off of everything. You know, my dad was an alcoholic. He got off of nicotine before he got off of alcohol.
8: Wow.
6: Everyone is different. I mean, every situation is different. So that's a good reminder for us that there's not just, like you said, one way of doing this. You know, God uses many, many, many ways. I have a friend who is a, you know, well-known Christian speaker, and she had a prayer. She prayed to God that she would give up alcohol. And he gave her that gift. Every time she tells that testimony, and it's beautiful.
8: Oh, it's I know her too.
6: Yeah, that's funny. Yeah, we're thinking the same
8: but
6: person.
8: She was like almost an instant healing.
6: Exactly. And every
8: and that
6: time
8: is so rare.
6: Right.
8: But,
6: and every time she says that, I think, oh goodness.
8: I know.
6: Every other person who's drinking right now and prays, they're wanting her experience.
5: Yeah.
6: And I would come on sometimes after her and kind of calm that part down. And yet I didn't want to not give God glory, because I honestly believe God did an intervention in her life and did a healing.
8: Right. But then there's still the character work, because
6: right.
8: that's what, you know, whether
6: sure.
8: you're an addict or not, aren't
6: right.
8: we all doing character
6: right.
8: work for
6: right.
8: the rest of our lives?
6: Yeah. It's funny, you and I live in the same area and know the same people.
8: I know.
6: Yeah.
8: I mean, even if you've lost
6: right.
8: the desire, which is so awesome, and God can do mm-hmm. that, Sean, and you're, I think you said, like, however you can get off.
6: Yeah.
5: Yeah.
8: Do it,
6: yeah,
8: right?
6: Yeah,
8: whatever
6: I'm
8: works
6: Sean.
8: For you.
6: Yep.
8: I agree
6: yep.
8: with you on that.
6: Yeah.
8: And it does make sense to get off the stronger,
6: right.
8: you know, narcotics right. first. And for some people, that step down approach.
6: Sure, sure.
8: Right? It's like
6: sure.
8: peeling off one finger at a time when you've got your grip on something.
6: No, no, exactly.
5: What do you think, Sean?
11: I got off meth first. And it wasn't a long experience. It was meth, alcohol, cigarettes, marijuana, in that order, all within about a year.
6: Wow.
8: Oh,
11: it
8: wow.
11: was done.
5: So do you know other people who also have addictions and you recommend the same thing to them? What do you tell them? And does that always work for them?
11: What I'm not necessarily, I tell them my testimony of how it worked for me.
5: Mm, yeah. yeah.
11: And where that begins for me is asking the Lord to help you.
6: Mm-hmm. Yeah.
11: Because I would not have ever done this if it weren't for the Lord. Mm-hmm. It just wouldn't have been possible.
6: Okay.
8: Mm-hmm. So that's that spiritual awakening, realizing that you're powerless, right? That you can't, but God can.
6: Right. Yeah. Right. One of the cautions that we have to think about, and this is just, I mean, it's an important caution, is that if you are, say you get off meth, yay, way to go. If you're still on alcohol, sometimes if you're drinking too much, then you don't have the control to make some of those good decisions, or the alcohol might move you to, you know, I've felt so good with meth. Maybe I'll just try meth again. Mm-hmm. So that's where we have to be careful at making it, as Sean is pointing out, every person is different. Mm-hmm. And so I've seen people who got off of one substance to go to another substance, and actually that substance caused them to go back on the worst substance.
8: To the original, yeah.
6: And I'm not saying that happens every time, but I think it's important that, you know, they're aware of that. There are that's why we need accountability. That's why we need to have a plan in place.
8: Yeah, I think there's just cautions that we were saying.
6: Exactly,
8: right?
6: Exactly.
8: Yeah, you don't want to switch addictions.
6: No.
8: But if there's a plan and you're moving in that direction,
6: right.
8: And wow, Sean, within a year you got off, cigarettes? Wow.
6: Mm-hmm. No.
8: Because that's one of the hardest ones for people, believe it or not, is nicotine.
6: Sure, yeah.
5: But when we hear stories like Sean's, or, you know, the lady who you guys both know, we hear of these just instantaneous, miraculous, all of a sudden they find freedom from whatever it was that had a hold on them for 20, 30, 40 years. All of a sudden it's gone. And then other people watching and listening to the show right now, they're thinking, how come God won't do that for me? Do I not have enough faith?
6: Right.
5: Do I need to do prayer and fasting? Do I need to go to a deliverance ministry? Or what do I need to do? Why isn't that working for me? Maybe God doesn't love me. I want to be free from this addiction. It's ruined my life. It's ruined my family. I got fired from my job. All these things. And then we hear testimonies of that instantaneous healing, and we wonder, why isn't that for me?
6: Right. Mm-hmm. That's a great question. Way to preach there, Brian.
8: Yeah, well, even for our friend, though, right? Mm-hmm. Okay, the desire was taken away, but also she changed her life.
6: Yes.
8: She made a lot of life circumstance changes.
6: Right.
8: And a lot of times we want the healing, but then we don't want to change anything around us.
6: Yeah. I just had that friend on my podcast, and she's obsessive.
8: We need to have her on
6: here. We should. She's obsessive about spending an hour a day with God.
8: Yeah.
6: And that actually is part of her healing process.
8: That is her addiction now.
6: Yeah, it's a good addiction.
8: It is.
6: But when it's a must for her. Is that a must for everybody? Well, it would be great to do.
8: And that's like going to a meeting. She has a meeting with God.
6: She has a meeting with God. That's Yeah, you're right. Mm-hmm. That's so funny that we know that.
5: Accountability is so important, and we can put you in touch here at New Life with a coach or counselor in your area. 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And we're going to be in the studio for another hour, so call in to 1-800-229-3000. You can speak with Dr. Jill Hubbard and Dr. Jim Burns about whatever it is you're going through, parenting issues, addiction issues. We are here to help you at New Life. 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But have you called us? 1-800-229-3000. We want to hear from you this coming hour right here on New Life Live. God bless you guys. Thanks so much for watching and for listening today.
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0: This is Ann Graham Lotz with Daily Light for Daily Living. The Bible admonishes us in Hebrews 13 to obey our spiritual leaders so that their work will be a joy, not a burden. 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Thank your pastor for being your shepherd. You honor God when you honor his servant.
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2: Hello, friends. How about an amazing fact? One of history's most notable hoaxes is the Piltdown Man, an archaeological deception that captivated the scientific community for decades. In 1912, Charles Dawson claimed to have unearthed the elusive missing link between humans and apes in Piltdown, England. The alleged discovery, consisting of a human-like skull and an ape-like jaw, were initially celebrated as groundbreaking evidence supporting a transitional species from apes to humans. And given the fervent interest to find the so-called missing link, the Piltdown Man was enthusiastically received as a most remarkable discovery of human evolution. Drawings of the ape-like human were published in newspapers around the world. The skull was placed on display in a museum, and even a statue was made of the Piltdown Man. However, in the 1950s, advances in dating techniques and a more comprehensive analysis revealed that the Piltdown Man was nothing but a hoax. The skull belonged to a human, while the jawbone was from an orangutan. Both were artificially stained to look very old. This great hoax shows the lengths that some people will go to bolster a theory that lacks credible evidence. The Bible reminds us in Proverbs chapter 14, verse 15, that the simple believe anything, but the prudent give thought to their steps. This verse teaches us that whether we're dealing with science, religion, morality, or any other belief, it is critical to seek guidance from the Bible. In a world full of false ideas and misleading philosophies, turning to God's Word is like a strong shield that protects us against the devil's many deceptions. You know, Pastor Carlos, when you read about these hoaxes of so-called discoveries that bolster some kind of theory or evolutionary idea, and then later on it's discovered that it's really not doing any of that. It kind of points to a creator God, just like the Bible says.
3: Yeah, well, and especially as the technology advances, the instruments are so precise now that they come across, and science is discovering that the theory of evolution is more and more discredited, right? And archaeologically, too, confirming what the Bible says historically and scientifically. So we say praise God for that.
2: Amen, absolutely. And, of course, intelligent design, the more they study the cell and the smaller little way the cell interacts, it's just evidence that somebody designed all of this.
3: Yes, amen.
2: You know, we do have a free offer. It's called When Evolution Flunked the Science Test. Maybe you're wondering about, you know, what does the Bible say about, you know, the fact that God created us, but then how do we refute these ideas about evolution? And well, it's in the book. It'll tell you more about it. If you'd like to receive the book, just call and ask. What number do they call for that?
3: Yeah, they call 1-800-835-6747 and ask for offer number 169. And so also if you're in the U.S., you can dial 250. And when you dial number 250, you can say Bible Answers Live and ask for that free offer.
2: When evolution flunked the science test.
3: Yes.
2: That's the name of the free offer.
3: Yes, we have free shipping in the U.S., U.S. territories, and Canada only. And we also wanted to take a second to greet the listeners from KPLS in Denver and KTPJ in Pueblo, Colorado that are joining us.
2: All right, and greetings to those who are joining us new to Bible Answers Live. Well, before we go to the phone lines, why don't we start with a word of prayer?
3: Sure, let's pray. Father, thank you again for this beautiful day and this beautiful opportunity to spend time in your Word. I ask that you just give us wisdom and discernment, and also bless those that are listening and calling so that we can have just a lively discussion and that your name may be glorified in all things. We ask this in Jesus' name. Amen.
2: Amen.
3: All right. Number one, we have Jerry from Texas calling us. Jerry, welcome. You are live.
4: Hey, guys. I got a long question here. My question refers to Revelation 20, verses 7 to 9. How long will this rebellion last for the long-failed D-Day invasion at the door of the New Jerusalem? One religious author indicates Satan will be We built weapons of war for the onslaught of God's people. One time, Doug mentioned more than maybe 20 years. What are your thoughts today?
2: All right, well, good question. Let me read the verse for those who might be traveling and they're not familiar with the passage. Revelation chapter 20 in verse 7, starting verse 7, it says, "Now when the 1,000 years were expired, Satan will be released from his prison, and he will go out and deceive the nations which are on the four corners of the earth, Gog and Magog, to gather them together to battle, whose number is as the sand of the sea. And they went up on the breadth of the earth, and they surrounded the camp of the saints, the beloved city, and fire came down from God out of heaven and devoured them." So just a little bit of the background here. We're talking about the 1,000-year period known as the millennium. We read about in Revelation chapter 20. The beginning of the millennium is the second coming of Christ. So Jesus comes the second time. The dead in Christ are resurrected. The living righteous are changed in a moment, in the twinkling of an eye. And together they are caught up to meet Jesus in the air. The wicked are destroyed with the brightness of Christ's coming. But the redeemed go to heaven, and they're there for 1,000 years in heaven with Christ. The devil is bound to this earth, described as the bottomless pit, for this 1,000 years. But at the end of the 1,000 years, the New Jerusalem, the redeemed, and Christ, and God, and heaven moves down to this earth. You read about in Revelation chapter 21, where John says, "I saw the New Jerusalem descending from God out of heaven." And it's at that point that the wicked are then resurrected for the great white throne judgment that we read about here in Revelation chapter 20. At the end of the great white throne judgment, according to these verses, the devil goes out and he's able to deceive the wicked, and it describes them as the sand of the sea, and they mount their attack upon the New Jerusalem, the golden city, and then fire comes down and devours them. So the question is asked, how long after the resurrection of, how long after the New Jerusalem comes down, at the end of the 1,000 years, and the resurrection of the wicked, and the great white throne judgment, to when Satan and the wicked are destroyed? Now, of course, the Bible does not say, but there is quite a few things that have to happen after the resurrection of the wicked. You got this final judgment, at the end of which the Bible says every knee bows and every tongue confesses that Jesus is Lord and that God is fair and that he's done everything to save mankind. It's not a confession of guilt or a recognition of sin. Rather, it's just an acknowledgement of the evidence. Because no sooner do they do that when they actually mount this attack upon the New Jerusalem. So, you know, the Bible doesn't say. It could be months. It could be years. We don't know. We'll have to wait and see.
5: Yeah.
2: Matter of fact, the Bible says the devil will be loosed after his prison for a little season. That's the actual wording that we find there in Revelation. Loosed for a little season. So whatever that little season is, the Bible doesn't say.
5: Yeah. It's important as we're on the right side.
2: That's right. We want to be inside the New Jerusalem.
5: Amen.
2: When that time comes. Well, hopefully that helps, Jerry. Who do we have next?
5: Next we have Axel from Pennsylvania, I'm thinking. Axel, welcome to Bible Answers Live. You're on the air.
6: How you doing, Pastor?
2: Doing well.
6: Nice to meet you. My question is, so Adam and Eve was the first humans, then there was Cain and Abel. And I believe Cain was the one who killed Abel, right?
2: Correct.
6: Well, Cain killed Abel, okay. I'm not sure if I mixed up the names, so that's why I asked. So my other question is, why did God send them to a city? A city, it was a city, right?
2: Well, not at first. I mean, after Adam and Eve were driven from the Garden of Eden, it says that they had two sons, and they also had other sons and daughters, the Bible says. But Cain killed Abel, and yeah, as the population grew, eventually, you know, hundreds of years, they lived 900 years before the flood. So the population grew, and as time went on, cities were put together or came together. So it didn't happen immediately after Adam and Eve were banished from the garden, but sometime after that.
6: Okay. Because I wasn't sure, because he was worried about people killing him. And I,

0: Yes, I am concerned about the position that that Adventists hold on the Feast of the Jews. Is it for Jewish people only? Like, you know, the Feast of Tabernacles, the Feast of Trumpets, and all these different things that I thought was because Jesus had brought the Jews out of Egypt, and that they had been disobedient. And so Moses had to write some things that the Lord told him.
1: So are you wondering, do we still have to keep the feast days today?
0: Yes, in this period of time.
1: Yeah, that's a good question. That's a good question. Well, what we need to understand that when we get into the Old Testament, we see different groupings of law. There are at least four types of law that we read about in the Old Testament. The most important law, of course, is the moral law, otherwise known as the Ten Commandments. Transgression of the Ten Commandments is sin. The Bible says sin is the transgression of the law. So that's the Ten Commandments. Adam and Eve broke the Ten Commandments, and that's where sin came in to the whole, you know, human race and earth. And the Ten Commandments has always been. And of course, that needs to be kept even today. Revelation 12:17 talks about those who keep the commandments of God and have the faith of Jesus. But in addition to the Ten Commandment law, there were also certain health laws that God instructed the Israelites to follow. But the health laws preceded the Israelites, because you read when it came to the time of the flood, and God told Noah to take into the ark clean and unclean animals. They were aware there was a distinction made between the clean and the unclean. And the sacrificial system, which was implemented right after Adam and Eve sinned, they were driven from the garden, only clean animals could be sacrificed. So there was a distinction between clean and unclean animals and some of the other health laws associated with that, that even predated Abraham. But then when the children of Israel were brought out of Egypt, God gave them some additional laws, and that's kind of where the feast days fall in. It's what we call the ceremonial laws. It's connected with the sanctuary service. God told Moses to build a sanctuary. It involved the Levitical priesthood, and there were certain feast days that pointed to the coming of the Messiah, just like the lamb pointed to Jesus, who would come and die. So the feast days not only pointed to the coming of the Messiah, but it also reminded the Jews of their deliverance from slavery in Egypt. For example, the Passover. So it had a dual purpose of looking forward to the coming of the Messiah, but also for the nation, helping to remind them that God was the one that led them up out of Egypt. There are principles connected with the feast days that I think is interesting for us to study, but we cannot keep the feast days today the way the Bible commands. The Bible required that everyone was to go to Jerusalem for the feast, or go up to the sanctuary, and they were to offer sacrifices on the feast. Well, of course, we don't offer sacrifices today. We don't journey to Jerusalem. So it doesn't apply to Christians today. Jesus is our Passover. Mm-hmm. He is the lamb that was slain for our sins. And then the final category are the civil laws that govern the nation of Israel. Now, some of those principles are still valuable for nations today, but we're not under theocracy the way the Jews were when God led them up out of the land of Egypt. So some of those aspects don't apply now either. But probably the most important thing for us to recognize is that the Ten Commandment law, or the moral law, is always binding. It always has been binding. And it'll be kept even in the earth made new.
2: Amen. I think one of the most beautiful things of the feast days is that it's a prophetic calendar. And it shows how each stage of the way, a different phase of how Christ is saving us.
1: Yes.
2: And so we're now in the Day of Atonement. And so we're just waiting for the end of the Day of Atonement for what, as we read in Revelation 21,
1: that's
2: tabernacles,
1: right,
2: when we're in the presence of God.
1: So, you know, you bring up a good point. The Bible talks about this Day of Atonement that occurred once a year on the Day of Atonement for the Jewish people. But we're living in that antitypical Day of Atonement, which isn't just one day, mm-hmm, but it's ongoing right now, as we read about in Daniel chapter 7 and some other places in the Bible. Yep. So some interesting parallels there that we can see. All right, well, hopefully that helps. I think we have a book called Feast Days and Sabbaths, and we'll be happy to send that to anyone who would like to get more information on that. So just go ahead and call and ask for that, Feast Days and Sabbaths.
2: Yeah, they can text also number 250 in the U.S., and when you call here, Bible Answers Live, and ask for that free gift also. Let's go next with Brittany from here in California. Hello, Brittany. You're welcome to Bible Answers Live.
3: Hey.
1: Hi, Brittany. And your question today?
3: My question is, did Rahab sin when she saved the Israelites from their enemies in Joshua 2 by lying?
1: Okay. Well, you know, the Bible says that sin is the transgression of the law. And did she lie? Yes, she did. But the Bible also tells us that at our times of ignorance, God winks at. In other words, we're judged based on what we know. She grew up in a pagan nation. She was not fully aware of all of the commandments.

0: happens. She did what she thought was right in that case to try and protect the spies. And God recognized her faith, and God honored that faith, and she and her household were saved. But I'm sure once she, you know, got connected with the nation of Israel and learned more about the religion of the Jews and had a clear understanding of God's requirements, his law, I'm sure that she didn't continue lying after that. So at the time, you know, God, even though it was sin, God judged her, or God judges each person based on what they knew, they know, and she was sort of living up mm-hmm. to everything she knew at that time.
1: Yeah, she was a prostitute too. And so we know
0: she had a difficult
1: there.
0: Life before that too. Yeah, her yeah. life was changed. And you know, the amazing thing about Rahab is you read later on where it talks about in the chapter of the heroes of faith, Rahab is mentioned, but then also she's in the lineage of, well, eventually David and Jesus.
1: Amen.
0: So just a remarkable story.
1: Amen. Amen. Thank you very much, Brittany. Next we have Debbie calling us from Canada. You're on the air, Sister Debbie. Welcome.
2: Hi, how are you?
0: You're doing good.
1: Blessed.
2: Okay, I have a question about tattoos. I know what it says about tattooing your skin in the Bible, but did God ever tell somebody to get a tattoo?
0: Did God ever tell somebody to get a tattoo? Well, there is one reference, which is kind of interesting. It was back in the Jewish economy, if somebody was a slave or they had given themselves into slavery for a period of time and the time came for their release, they could choose if they wanted to remain a slave, if they loved their master and they were sort of adopted as part of the family. There was a practice that occurred where the ear was driven through
1: piercing.
0: As the piercing of the ear as a sign mm-hmm. that, you know, the slave was indebted forever to be with his master. And I think there was a possibility of a marking at that point as well. But that's the only instance that we read about. That was a very unique situation. That's not tattoos in general, for sure. The Bible tells us not to get a tattoo. Now, having said that, that's not the unpardonable sin. It's probably many people that have got tattoos and they realize, yeah, you know, they come to a knowledge of the truth, and that doesn't mean by any means that God can't forgive. But if you know the will of God, well, you don't want to go out and get another tattoo, right? You want to ask for forgiveness and move on yeah. with your life. So that's the only instance I can think of, Debbie. Does that help a little?
2: Yes, it does. Thank you so much.
0: All right. Thanks for your call. Who do we have next?
1: Next we have Gary calling from Illinois. Welcome to Bible Answers Live, Gary.
3: Thank you. I have a hard time understanding Christ Jesus as Michael the Archangel. So in Jude chapter 1, verse 9, it says, "Yet Michael the Archangel, in contending with the devil, when he disputed about the body of Moses, dared not bring against him reviling accusation, but said to him, Lord, the Lord rebuke you."
0: Mm-hmm.
3: So why would the creator of the universe dare not to bring reviling accusation against Lucifer?
0: Okay, good question. Well, first of all, let me give a little bit of a background, and then we can specifically talk about that verse. So in the Bible, we read about this being called Michael, and he's referred to in Jude as the archangel. But you also read about it in Revelation chapter 12, where it says there was war in heaven. Michael and his angels fought against the dragon and his angels, and the dragon lost, and he was cast out of heaven. We also read in the book of Daniel, it refers to Michael, the great prince who stands on behalf of thy people, in Daniel chapter 12. And then when it's talking about the second coming of Christ, Jesus said, "The time is coming that those who are in their grave will hear his voice," that is the voice of the Son of Man, "and they shall come forth." And then Thessalonians says that when the Lord comes, he comes with the shout, with the voice of the archangel, and the trumpet of God, and the dead in Christ rise first. So the voice that raises the dead, according to Thessalonians, is the voice of the archangel. And Jesus says, "It's my voice that raises the dead." And Michael is referred to the great prince who stands on behalf of his people. Well, Jesus stands on behalf of his people. The war that occurred in Revelation chapter 12 between Michael and his angels was a war between Christ and his angels and the devil and those angels that sided with him. So what's confusing people is the name archangel. Does that mean that Jesus is an angel, a created being like all the other angels? The answer is no. The word there, archangel, simply means the one above, or the ruler, or the commander of the angels, just like an arch is above something. So the commander of the angels, the one in charge of the angels, is Michael. Michael is the prophetic name of Jesus that we find there in Daniel and Jude, as well as in Revelation. Now, an angel in Bible prophecy, in its strict sense, if you look up the Greek, it means messenger. It's angelos. It simply means messenger. And not only do we have angelic beings referred to as angels, but even people are referred to angels. As you read in Revelation chapter 2 and 3, and Revelation chapter 14 talks about the three angels' messages. It really is a description of God's people taking this end-time message to the world. So an angel is a messenger. And there were times in the Old Testament where Jesus came bringing a message. He's referred to as the angel of the Lord, the messenger, the Lord. Mm-hmm. Now, when Jesus was talking to the devil in the case of resurrecting Moses, when Christ was tempted in the wilderness by the devil, Jesus didn't get into an argument with the devil. He just simply quoted scripture. Likewise, when he came to resurrect Moses and the devil was protesting, say, well, you can't resurrect him, Jesus didn't get into a dispute or an argument. He just said, the Lord rebukes you. So there's no need to get in an argument with the devil. It's pretty evident to all the angels in the universe, who's right and who's wrong. And so God rebuked the devil. And Moses was resurrected. And we know that he was resurrected because he appeared later on with Elijah and Jesus on the Mount of Transfiguration. You know, we do have a book. It's called Who is Michael the Archangel? After that long explanation, there's a whole lot more in the book with all the Bible verses. And we'll be happy to send it to anyone who calls and asks. Just call and ask, who is Michael the Archangel?
1: 1-800-835-6747. Thank you very much, Gary. Next, we have Glenn from Ohio. Welcome, Glenn. You're on the air.
4: Thank you. Good. Let me first of all say that your ministry is quite, or your program is quite a ministry, and I appreciate that.
0: Amen. Well, thank you.
4: Thank you for taking my call.
0: Glad to do it.
4: My call concerns the abomination of desolation as spoken of by the prophet Daniel.
0: Yes.
4: I understand it's a big end-time event. Can you help me understand what is the abomination of desolation? Who performs it? When and where?
0: All right. Good question. There are actually two parts to the abomination of desolation. If you look in Matthew, Jesus, talking about the destruction of Jerusalem, says, when you see the abomination of desolation spoken of by Daniel the prophet, stand in the holy place, then let him that be in Judea flee into the mountains. So in the immediate sense, the abomination of desolation was the Roman armies that came and surrounded Jerusalem in 70 AD and brought about its downfall. Now, history tells us that the Christians heeded that warning given by Christ, and they were able to escape from the city of Jerusalem, and no Christians were killed in the destruction of Jerusalem in 70 AD. The same passage is translated in Luke, and he says, when you see armies surrounding Jerusalem, then know that its desolation is nigh. Then let him that be in Judea flee into the mountains. You might even have that verse there, Pastor Carlos.
1: Yep.
0: So we understand that the abomination of desolation, first in its first application, represents pagan Rome. But there's also a second phase, we call that papal Rome. And there is a resurgence of papal power in the last days. And we can actually see that happening in the world around us today. The popularity of the papacy, its influence both in not only religious things, but also political things. A time will come where certain laws will be promoted and passed that restrict religious worship or religious freedom, actually contradicting one of God's commandments. That will be to God's people a clear sign that another abomination of desolation is being set up. So that is the dual or secondary application of what the abomination of desolation is. Do you have anything else you want to add to that?
1: Matthew 24, verse 15 forward.
0: That talks about that.
1: The abomination of desolation, yep.
0: Okay, very good. Well, thank you for your call. Who do we have next?
1: Next we have Dwayne calling us from Georgia. Welcome to Bible Answers Live, Dwayne. You're on the air.
5: Hey, thank you, Carlos. I appreciate your time and your ministry, gentlemen, and taking my call.
0: Sure.
5: My question has to do with actually a lot with what you guys hit right there off the very first question, the first caller, with Revelation chapter 20, verses 8 and 9.
0: Yes.
5: I've always been curious as to why would Satan attempt to attack the beloved city of God here at the end, knowing he's already lost the battle? Why would he want to do this? Is it possible that he wants to get inside, hopefully, last ditch effort, maybe to get to the tree of life? Or, I mean, why is he doing this?
0: Yeah, you know, that's a
5: or
0: good...
5: why is he going to do it?
0: Yeah, that's a good question. I mean, you'd think that he's read the Bible. He should know the way the story ends. But remember, this being wants worship more than anything else. He wanted to receive the worship that only belongs to God. He wanted to be as the Most High in heaven before he was cast out of heaven. Perhaps, and the Bible doesn't say, but perhaps the devil, seeing the vast numbers on his side, standing outside the city, somehow is able to think that with overwhelming power or numbers, he might be able to conquer the city. Really, he wants to take God from his throne. He wants to rule. And perhaps he realizes sort of a suicide mission and he's going to take everybody down with him at the time. But he's able to convince them to actually mount this attack upon the New Jerusalem. And you can't attack God. I mean, God created all things, and you wonder why would he even think that. But, you know, sin does that to a person, causes people to do some very foolish things. I mean, look at our world. Look at what sin has caused people to do. So I think Satan has been so connected to sin and self that perhaps he even deceives himself. At least he's able to deceive the people to thinking that he's going to be victorious. Maybe he's able to convince himself that he thinks he's going to be victorious. But the Bible makes it clear that there's no hope. God will cleanse the earth from sin and sinners. The fire that destroys the devil and his angels is the fire that purifies the earth. And then God creates a new heavens and a new earth wherein dwells righteousness. Well, friends, we're coming up on our mid-program break, so don't go very far away. We're going to be right back with more of your Bible questions.
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0: Hello, friends. You're listening to Bible Answers Live, a live, interactive, international Bible study. I'd like to welcome all of those who might have joined us halfway through the program. And as mentioned, if you have a Bible question, we'd love to hear from you tonight. Just give us a call. The number is 800-463-7297. That'll bring you in here to our studio. If we don't answer your call right away, just stand by and we will get to your question or your telephone call as soon as possible. My name is John Ross.
1: Carlos Munoz.
0: That's right. And we're ready to go to the phone lines. Who do we have next?
1: Next, we have Lynn from the state of Oregon. Welcome to Bible Answers Live, Lynn.
9: Hello. Yes. My question's about Leviticus 19:19 and Deuteronomy 22:11. In Leviticus 19:19 says, "You shall keep my statutes. You shall not let your livestock breed with another kind. You shall not sow your field with mixed seed, nor shall a garment of mixed linen and wool come upon you. And Deuteronomy 22:11 says, you shall not wear a garment of different sorts, such as wool and linen mixed together. Now, when I took history class, they said that the colonists, a lot of the garments that they wore were of a fabric they called linsey woolsey, which is just that, linen and wool mixed together. And many of our garments today are of all kinds of combinations of different materials.
0: Okay. So you're wondering, why did God make this law for the Jews? Or are you wondering, is it wrong for us to wear clothing that is mixed fabrics?
9: Yeah, is it wrong for us to wear clothing with mixed fabric?
0: All right, good question. Well, first of all, no, it's not wrong for us to wear fabrics of mixed clothing, because if we read on in that same passage, verse 12 in Deuteronomy 22, it says, you shall make tassels on the four corners of your clothing. So here, not only is it telling the Israelites not to wear clothing of mixed fabrics, but it says you also need to make these tassels that you wear at the borders of your garments. This is part of the ceremonial law that God gave to the nation of Israel. You see, God wanted them to be distinct and separate from the nations that surrounded them. The tassels on the hem of their garment was to remind them that they were a holy people and remind them of obedience to God's law. And so there were practical aspects of not mixing linen and wool and different fabrics, just like there's practical aspects of not using mixed seed when you sow your fields. So there were some practical aspects, but I think it extended even more than that. Garments in the Bible represent the righteousness or character. And, of course, the Bible speaks about the redeemed clothed in a white robe, representing Christ's righteousness that they would receive. The garments of the priests were to be pure. They weren't to be of mixed fabrics. It was a type, a shadow. Israel is a holy people, a holy nation, were to be set apart. Now, there are practical aspects of that for our day today. I think a Christian is to dress a little differently from the world. We are to dress modestly. We are to dress neatly, cleanly. There should be a distinction in dress between the Christian and the non-Christian. But it's not referring to us not being able to wear clothing of mixed fabrics. That had to do more specifically with the nation of Israel. Does that help, Lynn?
9: Yes, that does.
0: Okay, great. Well, thank you for your call.
1: Next, we have Christopher here from California. You are live on the air, Christopher. Hello.
10: Hello. Thank you for taking my call. My question is it a sin to celebrate birthdays?
0: Is it a sin to celebrate birthdays? No, it's not a sin. Now, there might be some celebrations that people do that might be sinful, but not, you know, just celebrating a birthday is not a sin in and of itself. But if somebody has a big party and there's alcohol and music and dancing, well, yeah, that could be a sinful thing. But just recognizing somebody's birthday, there's nothing wrong with that.
10: Okay, so like receiving gifts from family members, it's okay?
0: Yeah, absolutely. You know, if it doesn't contradict the law of God, it's okay. And, you know, in our culture today, we have many different customs that don't contradict the word of God. Oh, for example, Thanksgiving. There's nothing wrong in celebrating Thanksgiving or spending time with family. So, yeah, a birthday, it falls into that same category. It's not a contradiction of a commandment.
10: Okay. Well, that's it then. Thank you.
0: All right. Thanks, Christopher.
1: Thanks,
0: Chris.
1: Who do we have next? Next, we have Sean from Michigan. Welcome to Bible Answers Line, Sean. You're on the air.
11: Thank you for taking my call. I'm calling in the third time that I've called you guys. So, this is from Ruth 4, verse 7, comparing with Mark 1, verse 7. So I'll read it here from the King James Version. Ruth 4, 7. Now, this was the manner in former time in Israel concerning redeeming and concerning changing, or to confirm all things. A man plucked off his shoe and gave it to his neighbor, and this is a testimony in Israel. So I'll pause there. The context of this is about the kinsman that ends up not redeeming the land that would be associated with Ruth the Moabitess, mm-hmm. because her husband had died and Naomi's husband died, ends up going to Boaz. And I wasn't sure if, because he chooses to do that, In Mark 1, verse 7, it says, "And preach, saying, There cometh one mightier than I after me, the latchet whose shoes I'm not worthy to stoop down and unloose." My question is whether this whole thing about taking off the shoe, the thing about the shoe in Ruth 4, 7 and Mark 1, 7, is there any connection? Is John the Baptist alluding to that about, like, not being honorable enough to do something for Jesus?
0: That's a good connection. Yeah, that's an interesting connection. Well, first of all, when it talks about take your shoes off, take your sandals off, that is a reference first and foremost of recognizing that you're in the presence of someone important. When Moses was approaching the burning bush, God called out from the burning bush and said, "Moses, take the sandals off your feet. The place where you're standing is holy ground." And when John is referring to Jesus and he says, "I'm unworthy to bow down and even, you know, loose his sandals," it's a reference to the fact that Christ is holy. The Bible speaks of him as being that holy thing with reference to the announcement of his birth. So that's the first sense that John is referring to when he talks about the sandal. Also in the Middle East culture, it was interesting, even today, I travel to India, and as a sign of reverence or respect, when you go into a church, you remove your shoes. You go in barefoot. And that was also a custom even back then in the time of Israel. And I think that because of that, that custom associated with giving a sandal had to do something along with a covenant. Now, there were different types of rituals connected with covenants in the Bible. You read the story where another covenant was where you place your hand under the thigh when Abraham was getting a son for Jacob. He had his servant place his hand under his thigh and make an oath. So that's also another form. That had changed, it seems, at least by the time of Ruth. And the custom at that time was just exchanging a sandal as part of an official contract that was being made. So the connection with John, it's interesting. I've never seen that before specifically as it relates to here, but I think John is referring to the fact that Jesus is holy, and that's why he was not worthy to loose his sandal.
1: Yes, thank you, Sean. Next we have Robert from Washington. Welcome to Bible Answers Live.
12: Good to be here. Thank you, Pastor Ross and Pastor Munoz.
1: Hey, what's your question, brother?
12: Acts 3:19-21, it talks about a restoration there, or a restoring. And I always thought that it was supposed to be a restoring when Jesus comes, but maybe I'm wrong.
0: Okay, well, let me read the verses for those who might be listening. Acts chapter 3, beginning verse 19, it says, "Repent, therefore, and be converted, that your sins might be blotted out, so that the time of refreshing may come from the presence of the Lord, and that he will send, or may send, Jesus Christ, who was preached to you before, whom heaven must receive until the times of restoration of all things, which God has spoken by the mouth of all of his holy prophets since the world began." So is your question about the phrase where it says, until the restoration of all things?
12: Correct, yeah. I just, like I said, I always thought that had to do with when Jesus comes, but maybe I'm wrong.
0: Well, no, it's definitely referring to the second coming of Christ, because it says in verse 20, "and that he may send Jesus Christ, who was preached to you before, whom heaven must receive," that's where Jesus is now, "whom heaven must receive until the times of restoration of all things." So here it's talking about a time of restoration. Now, when it's talking about restoration, it's talking about a restoration of the truths, all of the truths of Scripture. And if you look historically, after the legalization of Christianity in 313, there were a number of strange pagan ideas and concepts that came into the Christian church. Some of those were contradicted during the time of the Reformation. But even into the 1800s, there were still some misunderstandings about what the Bible teaches, a number of important teachings and doctrines. But here the promise is given, before Jesus comes, there will be a full restoration of truth. God will have a people who love him, keep his commandments, they have the faith of Jesus. And the truth that was preached through the prophets, all of the truth, will be made manifest in the last days. And we also see this illustrated in Revelation chapter 18 verse 1, where it says, "John saw an angel coming down from heaven, and the earth was illuminated with his glory, and he cried mightily with a strong voice." And you see the three angels' messages proclaiming God's three aspects of his last warning message to the world. So that's referring to this proclamation, this restoration of the truths of God's word.
1: Yeah.
0: And then Jesus comes, which falls right into that prophetic time frame.
1: Yeah, in Matthew chapter 17, verse 11, it says Elijah is coming to restore all things.
0: That's right, a special outpouring of the Holy Spirit, yep, as the days of Elijah. So does that help, Robert?
12: Yeah, so the doctrines, the truths of God's word are restored first, and then Jesus comes.
0: That's right. There is a group of people that are sealed, according to Revelation chapter 7, before Jesus comes. So part of that sealing is a restoration of all the truths of God's Word.
12: All right, thank you.
0: All right, great question. Thanks for calling.
1: Thank you, Robert. Next, we have Lee from North Carolina. Welcome to Bible Answers Live. Lee, you're on the air.
13: Thank you so much for taking my call, pastors. My question is regarding Deuteronomy chapter 14. God talks about the unclean foods. Uh-huh. Do not eat this,
0: sure.
13: Do not eat that. And then Mark chapter 7, verses 18 and 19, when Jesus is explaining it, I think, in a parable, and then the disciples afterwards say, you know, Lord, what did you mean exactly? And he says, well, I can't believe you didn't understand, but whatever enters a man from the outside doesn't defile him because it's eliminated by the stomach. And then he says, thus purifying the food.
0: Yes.
13: And so I'm confused. I know that, you know, this is God, both times is God's word. And I'm just, could you shine some light on that?
0: Yeah, good question. I'm glad you asked. Yeah, great question. All right, first of all, if you read the context, well, Deuteronomy, there's a clear distinction made between clean and unclean animals. Not only is that with reference to eating, meaning that God told his people, and I believe it's true today, if you're going to eat meat, you only want to eat the clean animals. It was also important for the sacrificial system that a distinction be made between clean and unclean animals. But then in the context here, if you read in Mark chapter 7, there was a dispute that arose because the disciples did not wash their hands before they ate. And it was the religious leaders that had created all kinds of traditions associated with everything. And one of the traditions they had is that there was a certain type of ceremonial washing of the hands and the washing of bowls and cups and plates and all kinds of things associated with eating. And the disciples, they were on the road, they were traveling, and they were hungry, and they ate. They didn't do that ceremonial washing with their hands. And this caused a bit of controversy. And, of course, the religious leaders brought that up to the disciples and to Jesus. And then Jesus said, it's not that which goes into a man that defiles him, but it's that which comes out of the man. When Jesus says it's not that which goes into the man, he's not making a statement on you can eat anything you want, because that wouldn't make sense. Obviously, we can eat things that damage the body. Jesus wouldn't say you can eat things that damage the body, because the Bible says our bodies are the temple of the Holy Spirit. He will destroy those that destroy the body. So he's not saying that you can just eat whatever you want or whatever, you know, crawls across your plate. Some of the things are harmful. You don't want to eat it. But he's specifically addressing the tradition of washing of the hands. Jesus says, don't worry about that. That's not the most important thing. The most important thing is what comes out of the man, meaning out of the heart. Now, they connected the washing of the hands with spiritual defilement. If you didn't wash your hands, you would be spiritually defiled. Jesus says, no, that's got nothing to do with spiritual defilement. Spiritual defilement is that which comes from the heart. It comes from the inside. It comes out. So that's the context. And again, you need to always read this in its context. You mentioned the phrase, thus purifying all foods. It's also interesting that the word thus is actually added. It's not part of the original manuscripts. It was added by the translators for clarity. So that's not the original text. It's just simply Jesus is saying it's not what goes into the man that brings spiritual defilement, but it's that which comes out of a man which brings spiritual defilement. That's the point that he's making.
1: And Matthew 15 is a little bit more clearer than Mark when it says in Matthew 15:20, these things which defile a man, but to eat with unwashed hands defiles not a man.
0: So that's the clarification.
1: There's a clarification in Matthew 15. So it's always good to look at the parallel verses.
0: That's a great point. Very good point. All right. Hopefully that helps, Lee. Who do we have next?
1: Next we have Lisa from Florida. Welcome, Lisa. First time. How are you doing?
14: I'm doing well. Thank you, guys, Pastor Ross and Pastor Munoz. My question has to do with the Israelites, the plague with the Egyptian. Was that within a span of a year? And if so, is that what we are to expect for the plague seen in Revelation?
0: Okay, good question. Well, the first distinction that we have between the plagues that fell upon Egypt and the ones that fell upon or described as falling in Revelation is that there were 10 plagues that came upon Egypt, and Revelation speaks about 7 plagues, the 7 last plagues that come on the earth after probation closes before Jesus comes. The distinction between that is the first 3 plagues affected not only the Egyptians, but it also, to some degree, affected the Israelites.
1: Mm-hmm.
0: But the 7 last plagues after that only affected the Egyptians. It did not affect the Israelites. They were protected. Meaning that when the 7 last plagues are poured out upon the earth, God will protect his people. These are judgments that come upon the wicked. Now, how long did it take for those plagues, those 10 plagues, to fall upon Egypt? It was less than a year, because there were some rapid events taking place. There was also terrible devastation that occurred, and it would have probably caused a lot of harm if people tried to continue for an extended period of time under those conditions. So it probably occurred within a matter of months. Now, will the seven last plagues fall within a year? I think there's good evidence in the Bible to suggest that, because Revelation speaks about the plagues coming upon a power called Babylon and says her plague shall come in one day.
1: Mm-hmm.
0: One prophetic day in the Bible is equal to one literal year. Now, of course, the plagues that came upon Egypt were just for one country. The seven last plagues are for the whole world. So it takes about a year, or roughly within a period of a year, for the seven last plagues to be poured out.
1: Yeah. In Revelation, it talks about 16, it says the day of the wrath. So there again, the prophetic principle.
0: Yep, connecting that.
1: Yeah.
0: Does that help, Lisa?
15: Yes. Thank you, guys. Have a great day.
0: All right. Thanks.
1: Thank you. Next, we have Bobby from Washington. Welcome, Bobby. You're on the air.
16: Hi. My sister and I have a difference of opinion about when Christ will come back. My thought was that the righteous will go up into the air,
0: mm-hmm.
16: and meet those that are risen, that have passed on and are resurrected, and that the evil will, the dead, evil dead people will stay in their graves, and those that are evil and living will die. My sister says, or she believes, that God is a God of love and would not kill his people or his creation.
0: Okay.
16: I tell her that it's a punishment or a judgment of how they've either rejected or accepted Christ. And at the end of the millennium, when Christ returns, and the evil people that were dead are resurrected, and at that time, those people will die in a lake of fire that was created for the devil.
0: Mm-hmm.
16: And she doesn't believe. She thinks that when God withdraws His Spirit, that you can't live without His presence, and that's why they die. They just kind of fall over,
0: okay.
16: and they're gone.
0: Sure.
16: But I believe that they would share in the punishment with the Satan and his angels.
0: Yeah, let me give you a few thoughts that might add to that. You know, it's true that God takes no delight in the death of the wicked. The Bible says that. There's no pleasure. God takes no delight. He says, therefore, repent and turn. Why will you die? The Bible says God is not slack concerning his promise, speaking of the second coming, but he's long-suffering towards us, not willing that any should perish, but that all should come to repentance. So God doesn't want anyone to be destroyed. But at the end of time, there's a couple of scenarios that we'll look at. First of all, just before Jesus comes, there is a universal death decree that is pronounced against the people of God. Jesus comes to the deliverance of his people. And as he delivers his people, the wicked are destroyed with the brightness of his coming. 2 Thessalonians chapter 2, verse 8 says the wicked are destroyed with the brightness of his coming. And then at the end of the 1,000 years, which we just read in Revelation chapter 20, the scenario is that the wicked are outside the city with the devil and his angels, and they actually mount an attack upon the New Jerusalem. And the Bible says fire comes down and devours them. So both cases, it is God coming to the deliverance and the defense of his people. And as a result, judgment falls upon the wicked, and they are destroyed. The Bible says God is a consuming fire. And for those who have rebelled against him and are determined to destroy his faithful people, there is nothing else God can do but put a stop to them. And that is through death. And the means that he's chosen is fire, to destroy the devil and his angels and the wicked who have sided with him. And then he makes a new heavens and a new earth. So God takes no pleasure in the death of the wicked, but there is a destruction that comes upon the wicked. The Bible's pretty clear on that. If you read Revelation and also the Old Testament, talks about a fire consuming the devil and his angels, and they'll be turned to ashes upon the earth. So, yeah, the Bible's pretty clear on that.
1: Yeah, and it's interesting, too, with the flood, he destroyed the surface of the earth with water. Next time, it's not going to be with water, but it's going to be with fire.
0: You know, it's interesting, the two symbols of water and fire. Water is a symbol of baptism, and fire, symbol of the Holy Spirit. So the righteous are cleansed by water and fire, but the wicked, the earth, is cleansed by water and fire. Literal water in the time of the flood, and fire that devours the wicked at the end of the 1,000 years.
1: Yep.
0: Okay, who do we have
1: next? All right,
0: next
1: we have Taiwana from Virginia. Welcome, Taiwana. You're on the air.
17: Thank you both for taking my call. Hope you're having a good evening. My question is, and I've been listening to your sermons and Pastor Doug Batchelor, And my question is, why are some, when we die, we sleep until Jesus Christ resurrects us, and there's some people in heaven? And my cousin and I have been talking, and then she asked me, because I was sharing with her what I was learning, and her question is, well, if that's the case, that when we die, we sleep in the grave and we know nothing, then in Ephesians 3:14-15, mainly 15, it says, from whom the whole family in heaven and earth is named. And then about the transfiguration with Jesus Christ,
0: yeah,
17: and who appeared with him was Elijah
0: and Moses,
17: and we know Elijah was in the chariot.
0: Yeah, let me jump in before we run out of time. I'm looking at the clock. Good question. Elijah was taken to heaven. Enoch was taken to heaven without dying. And Moses was resurrected and taken to heaven. You read about that in the book of Jude. So we know Enoch, Elijah, Moses are in heaven. There was also a group that was resurrected at the time of Christ's resurrection. And the Bible doesn't give us their names. But they ascended with Jesus to heaven, and they are first fruits. But the general resurrection doesn't happen until Jesus comes the second time. That's when people receive their rewards. So there's just a small exception. You got before the flood, you got Enoch, Elijah, and Moses, and then this group that was resurrected at the time of Christ's resurrection. But everyone else will be resurrected when Jesus comes. So hopefully that helps. You know, we do have a study guide that talks about that. It's called Are the Dead Really Dead? And it gets all of the Bible verses. I think it even references Moses and Elijah. And anyone wanting to learn more about that, just call and ask. The number to call for that is 800-835-6747. You can ask for the Amazing Facts Study Guide. It's called Are the Dead Really Dead? Or you can text. What's the number they text if they want to get it?
1: #250 on your mobile device and just say Bible Answers Live.
0: And then we'll ask for that. Yeah. Are the dead really dead? And we'll send it out. Well, friends, we don't have time. I'm looking at the clock. We don't have time to take any more calls live, but stand by. We are going to be taking your email questions that you've sent in. 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Same time, same place next week, and we look forward to seeing you then.
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1: All right, we want to welcome everybody for the special section for our online viewers. 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And so the first question, Pastor Ross, is from Alita, and is it wrong to keep the ashes of your loved ones in your home instead of burying or scattering them somewhere?
0: No, it's not wrong. If you want to keep them in a vase at home, you are more than welcome to do that as well. Remember, when it comes to the resurrection, God's not going to be using any leftovers from the earth. I mean, you think about it. You have people that were burned at the stake during the time of the Reformation and even the early days when pagans persecuted the Christians. So when Jesus comes and he resurrects the righteous, we get brand new immortal bodies. So it doesn't matter if someone's cremated or buried or if the ashes are scattered or placed in the ground. God makes new things.
1: Yes. Next question from Joseph. Why was the serpent cursed when it was the devil who possessed it?
0: Well, you know, the devil was the one that chose to possess the serpent, and it's possible that the serpent was one of the most beautiful creatures in the Garden of Eden before sin came, because the Bible says the curse that came upon the serpent, he's going to go about on his belly, maybe even had wings before that. But the serpent becomes a symbol or a type of the devil and his rebellion. It's unfortunate, but yeah, that's what happened to the serpent. But the lamb becomes a symbol of Christ, and those two symbols we see throughout Scripture.
1: Last question is from David. Did the war in heaven take place shortly after Jesus' ascension to heaven, after his crucifixion? That's what it seems like the book of Job, and Satan still had access to heaven before the crucifixion and doesn't get thrown out until the book of Revelation.
0: Okay, did the war in heaven take place before Christ died or after he died? Well, there are two parts to the war in heaven. The first is the devil and his angels being cast out of heaven. That occurred before the creation of the earth. But up until the point of the crucifixion, it appears as though the devil had some degree of access where he claimed to be the representative of the earth, and you have referenced that to Job. But when Jesus died on the cross, it says he's cast to the earth, meaning that he's bound to the earth. No longer can the devil claim to be the representative of the earth, because Christ is now the second Adam. Jesus is our representative in heaven. So there's the casting out of heaven that occurs before the creation of the earth, and then there is the casting down of the devil that occurs at the cross. So the devil knows he has a short time. He's going around like a roaring lion seeking whom he may devour. But God will protect and provide for his people. So yes, the devil is sort of bound to this earth. Well, friends, again, we want to thank you for calling in, being a part of our Bible Answers Live program. And as always, we want to remind you that this is a program, a ministry dedicated to sharing the gospel. Until next week, God bless.
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0: This time next week, I'll be sick in bed with West Nile virus, thanks to a mosquito bite right in front of my house.
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6: With SRN News, I'm Bob Agnew in Washington. Katie Zakari has held a first briefing as the midterm elections approach in her new position as White House Press Secretary.
7: I'm looking forward to working with each of you as well, especially as we are in the middle of the midterm blitz. With energy and excitement never seen before in the history of midterms, thanks to President Trump.
6: And another change at the administration's high-level post is changing hands.
8: The White House has made an announcement about a top diplomat.
7: We have asked Ambassador Guilfoyle to resign. She has been a wonderful asset to the team, and we wish her well.
8: President Trump said he was not happy with the situation. Willie Nelson, the White House.
6: That follows accusations that Guilfoyle offered administration access to a businessman in exchange for paying off her $100,000 credit card debt. Guilfoyle denied the allegation. She also thanked President Trump for the opportunity to serve. President Trump is now defending his deal with Russia for diesel fuel after it received some criticism from both sides of the aisle.
9: Last week, Trump announced Russia would immediately release 300,000 tons of diesel to ease a global fuel shortage, with more shipments to follow. In a Truth Social post yesterday morning, Trump said he made the right choice for the American people. The deal received backlash, with critics saying it gives Russian President Vladimir Putin a financial lifeline and undermines U.S. sanctions. Some Republicans argued it could lower fuel prices and give Trump leverage over Moscow. I'm Mark Mayfield.
6: President Trump has not said whether he's decided to launch strikes against Iran-backed Houthi rebels. The president says the Houthis are behaving, in his words, very badly, after weekend strikes on a Saudi Arabian airport killed more than a dozen people, including an American, and injured hundreds of other people. Pope Leo is said to be recovering after undergoing surgery to remove a growth from his lung. The Vatican says the surgery went, quote, according to plan, and that Leo has returned to his room. This is SRN News.
10: Standing on a small suspension bridge over a small river at Ritter Hot Springs in eastern Oregon, I noticed someone had built a little dam about 15 feet long out of small rocks in a shallow part. Small groups of bubbles formed in the flowing water, breaking apart and reforming as the water moved through the little dam. Once through, most bubbles continued floating on downriver, but a few got caught in a small eddy and just went in circles. In fact, one group of bubbles moved backwards under a small rock ledge and simply melted away. It's like life. People flow through life with wonderful dreams and visions, moving steadily towards their goal. Some, however, get caught in the eddy of tough times and discouragement, ending up going in circles, allowing their dreams to melt away. Do you have a dream? Is it a good one? Have you gotten discouraged? Don't let it melt, but get out into the moving water once again. Ask Jesus for courage. This is Rod Bieber with Seed Time and Harvest.
6: Some pastors find themselves making less money these days.
11: According to a new study released by Lifeway Research and Guidestone Financial, most senior pastors in Southern Baptist churches have seen their pay packages and health care cut back over the past 2 years. Lifeway spokesman Scott McConnell says, quote, many churches are feeling the financial pressure of having a smaller number of active members than before COVID, and pastors are bearing the consequences. Michael Harrington reporting.
6: Advocates for Faith and Freedom has filed a petition with the Supreme Court on behalf of Pastor Dennis Hodges. He's a San Diego Police Department chaplain who was denied reappointment to a city advisory board because of his Christian beliefs. In 2021, while serving on the San Diego County Human Relations Commission, Hodges abstained from voting on an initiative to amplify transgender voices. 2 years later, the mayor vetoed Hodges' reappointment to the city's police advisory board. This is SRN News. President Trump says he hasn't decided yet whether to launch strikes against the Iran-backed Houthi rebels. The president says the Houthis are behaving badly after that weekend attack. One American was among those who were killed. The grocery store giant Kroger plans to cut 3,000 corporate jobs over the next 3 years. The company says it needs to adapt and take advantage of technology, including artificial intelligence. Kroger employs about 409,000 workers across more than 2,700 stores nationwide. Six Flags temporarily closing several roller coaster rides across the U.S. and in Canada. That's following a rider's death at one of their events in Georgia. The man fell from the Goliath roller coaster ride at Six Flags over Georgia on Monday, striking parts of the ride before he finally hit the ground. The cause remains under investigation, with Six Flags closing similar rides out of caution at other parks. More of these stories can be found at
12: Here's a word of hope for your life today from the book of John. But to all who believed him and accepted him, he gave the right to become children of God. John 1, verse 12.

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1: Abel was the first person to die on Earth. And what would they have done with his body? Would they bury it? Would they heap rocks on it? Did they have a memorial service? What did they do with Abel's body?
2: Now that's a really great question. I guess I never thought of that. What did they do with the first person to die on this planet? After all, this isn't an experience they'd gone through before. It was all uncharted waters to Adam and Eve. With an interesting question like that starting off our visit, this must be Between the Lines. Hi, I'm Craig Allen, your host this week on the unique teaching ministry of Pastor Don Pate. I'm so glad that you've joined us for part two of a very, very interesting and important set of discussions on the topic of life and death. Yesterday's visit was provocative, and I know that today will be just as good, so let me invite Pastor Don to the microphone so we can continue to uncover the important lessons of life from this topic.
3: It is a most interesting thought to me, and probably, again, one of those questions that most normal people never ask. Maybe Don Pate asks these kind of questions, you know? That's one of the things that we try to do on Between the Lines. It is an excellent teaching method to be asked good questions. We all know that. I mean, good questions teach in themselves. The Bible is filled with great questions, wonderful questions, questions that resonate all the way to the end of time, that we as humans, we're never going to outgrow these things. We're never going to evolve past these. These are significant questions to the end of time. You find many of them in the Bible, questions of wonderful psychological nature. And in fact, you may or may not know that on Between the Lines on the radio side here, we have actually done a whole series just on the questions of the early part of the book of Genesis. I mean, it just, they ring well. They are meaningful. And so I know that this issue of asking this very curious question, what would Adam and Eve have done with this child, this son, the first to die? Because again, they had no pattern, they had no modeling, they had no track record upon which they could base their experience. Death was a new thing to them. And certainly, maybe, yes, I know that when we go back to the Genesis 3 account and how God provides for them, they're trying to make it with fig leaves. And fig leaves aren't going to get it done. I mean, their own efforts aren't going to get it done. The Bible is filled cover to cover with reminders that when you and I try to do the work, when we try to robe ourselves, we don't have the robe of righteousness. We need to be covered by a wedding garment, as Jesus tells in the parables. We can't come walking in with our own. The Bible even, remember, it says the righteousness, whatever I conjure up, it's going to be filthy rags. So, fig leaves just don't make it. My activity is not sufficient to meet the need. It's going to have to be the gifting of God to me. And certainly we see that immediately upon the failure of Adam and Eve, where God walks in and he says, what's going on here? And as Genesis says, they were seeing things differently now. The old King James says, the eyes of them were open, both of them. They had their eyes open. They were, the worldview was not the same anymore. The landscape had changed for Adam and Eve when they chose disloyalty, disobedience. And so as a result, they didn't know how to manage it. They didn't know how to handle it. And so that very same verse immediately goes on to say, so they start sewing up fig leaves because they recognize that they were naked. And God walks in and says, where'd you get this idea? That is one of those great questions. Who in the world told you this? Where'd you come to this kind of thinking? Adam, Eve, let's be very clear about this. You didn't get this from me. An enemy has done this. It's a wonderful

portrayal. You know, very simple and elementary in the way it is given to us, but it's a wonderful portrayal of God and long-term, universally important and eternally important issues of God and humanity. So God provides for them. As you close out the chapter, it says,

before, that, you know, God, I just hardly can believe that God stood up and said, praying, let there be skins. It really, most scripture commentators forever have understood this must have represented the first sacrifice, the first issue of sacrifice as involvement for confession of sin. And the skins of the sacrifice then become available for Adam and Eve, which of course has a long-term consequence in the whole theology of Christ and the cross and Christianity and what Christianity believes. Well, we have then the turning of the page where suddenly now Adam and Eve aren't just looking at maybe some dead rabbit somewhere, or, you know, the leaves falling off the trees, as momentous as that must have been to Adam and Eve the first time it happened. I referred yesterday to a little essay by Mark Twain where he talks about, you know, the new experiences of Adam and Eve. And one of them, he actually talks about Eve, you know, staring at the sky and seeing meteorites and thinking that the stars were melting. She saw a star melting, so she wanted to stare at the sky so long so that when all the stars had melted out of the sky, she still could remember what they looked like. This whole idea of being fresh from the hand of God and quite a blank slate, and having information input shaping them, and certainly with the disobedience, they got a whole new level, a different level of input, a whole new viewpoint. And to this day, you and I wish we didn't have it. I mean, there's nothing, and I you could, don't wind me up and get me going on this one. There is nothing that in what is to me scripturally valid with those who see the experience of sin as a positive thing. I mean, as I said, don't let Don Pate start down that path. I mean, I'll get a little angry and really wound up, and nobody's going to bring me to conclusion for a while. This whole issue that we have, quote, the rise into sin instead of what traditionally has been understood by Christianity, the fall into sin, that's a whole different agenda. We certainly would have all been better off had we stayed in God's plan A, but with plan B, God introduces the element of death, and Adam and Eve have to bury a son, having no background in this, having no one to bounce it off of and saying, okay, you know, help us through this process, because humanity had never been down that path. It was uncharted waters for Adam and Eve. We Westerners, you know, Between the Lines, of course, is a worldwide ministry, whether on the radio side or with the internet, with discover.now on our website, btlministries.org. We, you know, have worldwide scope and reach. But the truth is, of course, many of our listeners come from, you know, Westerner mentality, North American, you know, mentality. And those of us who are in the West, quite frankly, we're not real balanced on this. I mean, on the one hand, we have car crash scenes and butchery and murder and Texas Chainsaw Massacre Part 97, and we call that entertainment. That's sick when you think about it. And on the other side of the coin, we don't really want death to be real. We don't want to talk about it. We don't want to deal with our own mortality. We don't want to sit down and write out our will. We don't, in fact, we've come to the place in so many ways in the death-denying nature of Western civilization that even the creation of a mortuary or a funeral home is a way for us to move death away from my everyday experience and have it over there in some neutral site, some place that really isn't part of my life, and I can act like it's not real, instead of having most of our services in our churches and things like this as part of our experience. I mean, certainly there are whole cultures where they have the funeral and the wake right in the family home. I mean, and those of us who are from the West, that sends chills up our spine. We're just not wired for that, and so it's weird. We take death and turn it into entertainment, but we also don't want death to be real. We deny it. We sanitize it. Death is part of God's plan. It's not part of the original plan. It's part B. Part A was no death. It was just to be with God and to live and thrive. But once we chose disloyalty, as we've already seen in this series, it introduces part B to us. In the Deeper Look Study Guide, which is available to you for this week, and certainly we create one of these for every series for you, I actually have enjoyed creating

0: seen this one. It has sort of three elements. And one of the things that you're going to see is about the end of death. There's a whole section on the end of death and what we have to look forward to. He's got this plan B thing. It's all going to be brought to resolution. The scripture is very clear about that. And we work through that in part B. I also have a section where we have taken from 10 different translations of the scripture where Moses looks at the people and to see how colorful the language is when Moses says, choose life. Choose life. It's good stuff. You just get a hold of us at our toll-free number, 800-298-9496. 800-298-9496, and you let us know you want the study guide for the series on life and death, and it will be our gift to you to help you go farther in this topic. Death was real. Adam and Eve had to deal with it. They had to bury a son. I know that Calvin Miller, a man I really, truly respect, and he's always been very gracious to me personally. I remember in one of his books, he had that line. He says, you know, if a man stands at the grave of his father, he grieves. But when a man stands at the grave of his son, he says to himself, I have lived too long. There are those certainly who are listening to me right now. You've lived that experience. Adam and Eve had to bury a child. They had to do something with a dead child. Having no previous experience, they couldn't go to anybody and ask advice. What do we do now? And yet, even with that, do we have enough confidence in this Christ? Do we have enough confidence in this God to still proclaim him good? Can we say with the 23rd Psalm, even if I'm walking through the valley of the shadow of death, I'm okay. As long as I'm in your hand, I'm okay. Can we look at the wonderful John 11 experience of the raising of Lazarus and draw such encouragement out of that, that life or death, it's okay if you're a friend of Christ. There's death, where is your sting, Paul says in 1 Corinthians 15. You know, what has removed the pain of death? It is the healthy understanding that this is a God who is above death. And even the death of his saints, the Bible says, it's precious to him. Precious in the eyes of the Lord is the death of his saints. I hope you join us for every part of this study. I think it's going to be momentous for you. Let's pray. Father, give us the confidence in Christ that we should have, that we need to have, so that we can be okay, even if it is in the valley of the shadow of death. These things we pray in Christ's name. Amen.
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0: There's nothing more graphic than to look at the horrific, ignominious, painful death that our Lord and Savior suffered, where his visage was not even recognizable.
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0: That's there for us to understand what our Lord sacrificed while we were yet sinners, because he loved us. So yeah, we've got some serious challenges, but if God came here, and he did, to reconcile us back unto him, who are we to run away from those issues? Many people don't want to hear. They call it the separation of church and state. There's no such thing as a separation of church and state. The Word of God is our guide.
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5: April Tam Smith works alongside her husband, Graham, in New York City's financial district. Together with a group of like-minded partners, they're co-founders of a unique nonprofit restaurant, PS Kitchen, in Times Square, that uses hospitality and business to serve others' needs. April, what a treat to have you on the program today.
6: Thank you so much for having me. Just talking with you bring a big smile on my face. Thank you.
5: Thank you. We're so thrilled. April, let's back up and go to the beginning. I want you to share with us what first inspired you to pursue this really unique approach to radical generosity.
6: Yeah, so I think it was a really God-planted idea early on. When we were first married, we spent a little bit of time just being very involved in different social businesses. We actually spent part of our time in Haiti for our honeymoon, and we spent part of volunteering for a traditional nonprofit, helping people get hearing aids and different health services. It was really meaningful. But what really, really impacted me, though, was the idea of social businesses, where you have these sustainable organisms that just continue to generate profits, create jobs. And one thing that I would always hang on to is just this memory, this visual of the people walking inside this industrial park in Haiti. And you just see this dignity and mission that they have.
5: Yes.
6: And that's when it really planted the seed of like, wow, how cool it is to create jobs and how cool it is to like do not only financial giving, but also giving opportunities and dignity and just all these things that really come with meaningful employment. And that was the beginning of PS Kitchen.
7: Oh, I love that. And it really is a beautiful picture of whole life generosity. And I love that it's not just financial. It includes so much more than that. Now, we're going to back up even further to when you and Graham first met. It was at a Bible study. I'd love for you to share a little bit of that story. What drew you guys together?
6: Sure. My four-year-old, one day when he hears it, he's going to be so embarrassed. Yes, we met at a Bible study, of course, Redeemer Bible study, as probably a million couples in New York you'll find. And it was just really, really cool about Redeemer and how they really, created so many marriages out of it. But we met at a Bible study. I was leading it. And one of the first thing that came up was I started talking nonstop about generous giving and these videos and just quoting so many different things from what I've learned from their jog and the website. And I was like making everybody watch all the videos and and discussing it after us, the leader. And it was really cool that he then later reached out to me and was like, wait, what's this website you kept talking about? Mm. And that was really the start of realizing we had so much in common. He just come back from living in Uganda for 2 months. I'd already been to Haiti a bunch. I actually was like sharing a room with a single mom from Haiti and her four-year-old because I wanted them to move in with me when they were in between apartments. And we were just kind of living this like kind of parallel lives and working in our respective investment banks, but maybe having something that's slightly less conventional. And that was the start of a lot of really, really good conversations.
7: Well, it's incredible. And obviously the Lord joined the two of you together and you started dating and then you got married and you had to begin to put your finances together. And I'm sure that was an adventure. Well, when we come back, April, we're going to dive into the business. We're going to talk about PS Kitchen and how you went from a personal vision to a thriving business and how you've done this right there in Times Square and just all the details. I know our listeners are so excited just to hear what you have created and how you're serving and loving people through this business. So much more to come, folks, just around the corner. Our guest today, April Tam Smith, and we'll be back with more right after this.
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7: Work done God's way doesn't just make a living, it makes a difference. We're joined today by April Tam Smith. She works alongside her husband, Graham, in New York City's financial district. And together with a group of like-minded partners, they're co-founders of a really unique nonprofit restaurant. It's right there in Times Square. It's called PS Kitchen. And they use hospitality and business to serve and love people. And April, I want to dig into this business. I'm so excited to unpack it. First, what did you have to learn as you went from this personal vision into a real business there in New York City?
6: Literally everything. We were just nuts. We were kids who were nuts, and I'm really glad that God put us in these crazy, completely over your ski situation, because now that we're still standing 12 years later, I know that it is absolutely nothing short of an actual miracle. But yes, it was really everything. I've never been in food business. Obviously, I've been in equity derivatives for 21 years. Okay. I've never even really been a foodie. But yeah, my passion and the only thing that I kind of knew going into it was I wanted to start a social business, which means that it's a business that it's really not for me, and hopefully as many aspects of it as possible could be creative and innovative, where it's giving back in various ways. So the food that it served, the people that we hire, the finances, just everything in between, we were trying to be as creative as possible of how do we use this business and how do we use the space.
7: Yeah. I'm sure people are wondering what it looks like practically, because nonprofit and restaurant don't normally go together. And obviously you're doing it to serve great creative food, but it's also got to be a great product that people love. So at its core, what is PS Kitchen?
6: Yeah, thank you for asking. So the idea is we wanted to start a beautiful restaurant with innovative, amazing food that hopefully people will want to come no matter what, which is why I named it PS. It's the idea that you might come in and you just see a beautiful space, really delicious food, and way later when you're done with the meal or you hear from a friend, you're seeing at the very bottom of our menu, it says, PS, we employ people who might need a second chance. PS, we are actually using all plant-based food. PS, this is what we do with all of our profits. Wow. And it's just meant to be something that it's already attracting you and inviting you in, but it's also secretly or not so secretly doing hopefully a lot of good for the world while you're dining there. And that's the idea. We seeded it with some friends, with our own money, and other friends come in along the way. And over the years, essentially 100% of the ownership have been donated to 501c3, so that it's really meant to be us just being a vehicle that made this thing happen. And that's why we call ourselves as co-founders and not co-owners.
7: Well, you could have tucked it away in some random location. Instead, April, you put it right there on 48th Street in Times Square. How did you choose that location?
6: Yeah, so it's very intentional. I've been really blessed by amazing work relationships over the years where I felt like I always could be very authentic about my passion and who I am. You know, over the years, I've had coworkers come with me to Haiti, South Africa. I've had coworkers and clients come with me into prison. Various colleagues join me in funding schools together in Congo. We've done several schools. And ultimately, I just keep hearing this desire or interest of like, man, I want to get more involved or I want to give back more, but maybe I don't necessarily have all the time or the resources or mental space. So the idea was starting something that's so easily, conveniently located that even, say, my colleagues wanted to have a meal and actually give back while they're eating and not really taking a lot out of their time or their work. And same thing for Broadway goers. If you're already in the space and you're looking for food, it's a really good way that you are just doing multiple things at once. And that's the idea.
7: Now, hiring is central to your mission. So tell us a little bit about how you find these team members and then how you support them once they join your team.
6: Yeah. So another part of the inspiration of this business is Dr. Mohammed Yunus, who has become a mentor and just an inspiration for PS Kitchen. As you may know, he was awarded the Nobel Peace Prize in 2006 for creating microfinance, but actually his next big innovation was the idea of social businesses. And he always said, when you see a problem, create a business to solve it. And I just love that. Yeah. So that really was another thing that instigated the idea of PS, is I continue to volunteer for various anti-trafficking organizations, or I'm volunteering in prison and I'm sitting with someone and feeling this connection as humans, and all that they're saying, just like the people that I maybe are walking alongside with Haiti, is that I just want a job. I want that dignity and I want to provide for my family. And I feel like that became such a big goal in my head that when I started PF Kitchen, that was almost like, these are the organization I built PS for, you know, it wasn't so much like, now that I built it, let me go find the organizations that I can now hire from. I mean, the demand, it's endless. I wish we had more, you know, seats and wish we had even more opening, because it's such a big part of the mission. We have since opening hired over 150 individuals from various partner organizations like Bauer Mission, Restore, and Defy, et cetera, et cetera. But we really want to do more, and that is like such a big, big part of the mission.
7: Incredible. I can't help but think with your contagious personality and the joy that just oozes out of you that there's some people listening today where maybe they have a passion or a vision for a mission-driven business. What would you say to them? What would be the first thing that they should do?
6: Oh, so good. I love it. It's funny, when I first brought this up to somebody who helped me start PS, from the logistics and actual starting the whole business, he said, please don't do this. but if you insist on losing all your money and do something like this, please let me help you. I think understandably, this has to be something that is really through prayer and knowing that's what you're called to. But the cool thing about, I think, starting social businesses is that you really are not alone. Even though we founded it and we had to put a lot of our own savings up front, throughout the journey, I just felt like such an abundance and outpour of support and generosity from everybody.
7: Yes.
6: The fact that we survived COVID when so many restaurants in New York City closed and the government is allowing you to walk out on your lease and just all these things that would make you make the practical decision of closing it. It really was such an outpour of people supporting us, and that's what got us to where we are today. So
7: that's
6: don't
7: incredible.
6: Feel like you have to do this alone.
7: Absolutely. Unfortunately, we're out of time, April. Thanks so much for sharing your story.
6: Thank you.
7: Folks, next time you're in Times Square, check out PS Kitchen. Back with your calls after this, 800-525-7000. Stick around.
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7: Great to have you with us today on Faith and Finance. Looks like nearly all the lines full, so we're going to try to move through as many questions as we can here. Let's go to Mississippi. Wendy, thanks for your patience. Go ahead.
13: Thank you for taking my call. My question is, I am faced with the decision of a pension plan that's being stopped at my employer, and they've given us the option to roll it into our 403B that we have with them, or taking a lump sum cash payout, which I understand has fees and penalties, taxes, those type things, or doing the annuity where you have the monthly payment. And I think that also has fees. My first instinct is just to roll it over to my 403B. And then I got to thinking, the closer it gets to the date of decision, should I take a lump sum and maybe pay off debt?
7: Yeah.
13: I don't have much debt, but I want to make the wisest decision.
7: Yeah, I appreciate that. And what did you say your age was?
13: 56.
7: Okay. And you plan on still working for the foreseeable future, correct?
13: Correct.
7: Yeah, got it. Well, it's a great question. And, you know, I would really lean strongly toward not taking anything out. We don't want to take that taxable lump sum because if you do, you, of course, as you said, yes, you could eliminate high interest debt potentially, but you said you don't have a whole lot and you could get access to the money immediately. But, you know, that's going to be taxed as ordinary income and there's going to be a 10% early withdrawal penalty because you're under 59 and a half. Not to mention just the opportunity cost, which is simply right now that's in a tax deferred environment. You can only put so much in a tax deferred environment each year. And that's a real asset because as it's invested and as it grows for the future to be available in a retirement season of life to supplement Social Security or to be used for extra spending or maybe specifically for healthcare related costs, probably your biggest risk in that season of life. As it's growing, the taxes are not placing a drag on the investments through capital gains tax because it's inside that pension, soon to be either IRA or 403B. So there's just a real benefit, Wendy, to you leaving it in that tax-deferred environment. So then the question is, okay, if I'm going to do that, do I roll it to the 403B or do I roll it to an IRA, which keeps it in that tax-deferred environment, gives you more investment choices, but with more investment choices comes more complexity. So my recommendation is going to be, you know, let's focus on getting out of debt through current cash flow and just keeping a good tab on your income and spending and try to, you know, carve out some margin to really go after that debt. But let's leave this retirement plan fully intact and roll it into that new 403B. That's going to keep everything simple because everything's in one place, both your pension money and then your future salary deferral retirement contributions to that new 403B all in one place. That means one statement. That 403B probably has a limited menu of investment options, which just simplifies things a bit. And it keeps everything focused toward growing for the future so that you're going to have that nest egg down the road. And I think you'll be glad you did. Does that make sense, though?
13: It did. It made 100% sense. And that's good. Where I was leaning. I just wanted some confirmation that I was doing the right thing.
7: Yes, ma'am. I think you're making a great decision. Your instinct was right. And if I can help further along the way, don't hesitate to reach out. Lord bless you, Wendy. Thanks for being on the program today. Call anytime. Let's see. Going down to Kansas. Hey, Paul. How can I help you, sir?
14: Yes, thank you for taking my call. My question is about a donor-advised fund. I use that fund in order to do my charitable contributions. And so I set up the gifting online through the brokerage donor-advised fund. And I can. It gives me options how to direct the gift. Like I can give it to a church or you know, other entities, but
7: yeah.
14: With my church, I can give it to the general fund or a building fund. It has various different options, like missions, for example.
7: Yeah.
14: And my specific question today is with regard to a summer mission trip. Our church sponsors, or people at church sponsor summer mission trips where people will go for a couple weeks, and they send out letters to people, and then people like myself may sponsor them. But the brokerage website doesn't offer that kind of a detail. I'm wondering, is it legal from an IRS standpoint to contribute from a donor advised fund directly to an individual going on a mission trip, or should it just go to the general missions fund?
7: Yeah, it's a great question. And that's really what it's going to come down to. Is there anything that prohibits you from giving from a donor advised fund? And ultimately, it's the donor advised fund sponsor that has to make the gift. You're just making a recommendation. But as long as it fits within the IRS rules and regs, you know, normally they just, you know, do whatever you request that they do as the one who opened the account. But in terms of, you know, you being able to give to a designated fund, there is not any issue with that, so long as the designated fund is used for the nonprofit purpose of the 501c3, in this case, the church, which it would be to fund missions, but also that you don't get a personal benefit and that you're not naming the recipient of the gift. So I think that's where we'd come, you know, there may be an issue. Can you give to XYZ Church dash mission fund generally, and then it's used for their tax exempt purpose and they make the decision on who gets it? Yes. Can you give it to XYZ Church dash Billy's mission trip? No. That would be, you know, where there's a personal benefit there. So I think what you need to do is, if you can't provide some sort of notation on the donor advised fund gift on the brokerage firm's portal, then you would just want to call the church and let them know that the gift is coming and that's your intent as the donor, and they would likely honor that. So I can't see any reason why you couldn't accomplish this. The IRS certainly wouldn't prohibit you as long as you meet the criteria I just mentioned.
14: Okay, well, thanks. Then the church won't be doing anything wrong if they get a recommendation from me for, say, a trip to a certain country, and they know that it's a two-week short-term mission trip.
7: No, I don't think there should be any issue there. I mean, normally it would be a little more broad than that, but again, I don't think there's any problem as long as you're not giving it through a donor advised fund mechanism with the intent of it ultimately landing on, you know, for the benefit of a particular individual that you're trying to direct funds to. But if you're giving it generally to the church for a mission trip and they're ultimately selecting who the recipient or recipients are, then I think you're in the clear there. But you're going to want to talk to the church and talk to your brokerage fund firm just to make sure you get that squared away. All right?
14: Okay, thank you.
7: All right. God bless you, my friend. Thank you to Tahira, Amy, Omar, Taylor, and Rihanna. We'll see you next time.
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0: This is Ann Graham Lotz. Look around at today's culture. It's evident that the enemy has unleashed an attack on God's people. Our pastors are on the front line of this battle. In the Old Testament, when Moses' arms grew tired as he lifted them against the enemy in battle, Aaron and Hur held up his arms until the victory was won. So hold up your pastor in prayer daily, then drop him a note or send him an email. Let him know how thankful you are for him and that you're praying.
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3: With SRN News, I'm Bob Agnew in Washington. Katie Zachariah held her first briefing as the midterm elections approach in her new role as a White House press secretary today.
4: I'm looking forward to working with each of you as well, especially as we are in the middle of the midterm blitz. With energy and excitement never seen before in the history of midterms, thanks to President Trump.
3: And as for another member of the president's team who's leaving her position,
4: We have asked Ambassador Guilfoyle to resign.
3: The ex-fiancée of Donald Trump Jr. accused of asking a businessman to pay her $100,000 credit card debt in exchange for access to the administration. And she denies the allegation, but says she is also thankful for the opportunity to have served in that post. Federal agents searching a lawmaker's home in Washington, D.C. Willie Nelson explains why.
5: Representative Ilhan Omar is accusing the Trump administration of targeting her after Homeland Security investigations searched her Washington home. Omar said the search was an attempt to target political enemies and weaponize federal law enforcement, adding that she will not be silenced. The Justice Department said the search was judicially authorized as part of an ongoing criminal investigation into immigration fraud. Willie Nelson, The White House.
3: One disease making a comeback this year, the CDC releasing data showing measles have surpassed 4,000.
6: As of Friday, there were 4,080 confirmed measles cases across 47 states and the District of Columbia. And the CDC says more than 1,100 of those infections, or 25% of the total, have been in Pennsylvania. South Carolina is next with 670. Cases. Health officials in Pennsylvania are reporting 5 measles deaths, but the CDC is confirming just 2 and hasn't said where. What experts do agree on is that this is the largest measles outbreak in the U.S. in 35 years. I'm Sarah Lee Kessler.
3: And this,
1: it's October and the stores are full of plastic pumpkins filled with candy. 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
3: This is SRN News. A new study indicates most people do not believe in the virgin birth. We get the details from correspondent Michael Harrington.
7: According to a poll from the American Bible Society, only 49% of adults say they believe Christ was at least probably born of a virgin. ABS says that's the first time in years of polling that the percentage has slipped below half. In fact, various surveys have indicated that belief in the supernatural nature of Jesus' birth in this country has been declining for decades. The ABS poll finds that only 62% of Americans believe in the supernatural at all. Michael Harrington reporting.
3: The senior pastor of a Dallas megachurch has come out strongly in support of the Pentagon's plan to live stream the December execution of the Fort Hood shooter. Dr. Robert Jeffress, who leads the 16,000-member First Baptist Dallas Church and is a Fox News contributor, expressed his support in a Facebook post. He wrote, the quote, "Capital punishment is commanded by God in Genesis 9:6 to remind people of the sanctity of human life." This is SRN News. When it comes to eating, there's a new focus on gut health, with many health experts advising us to reach for the fiber.
6: Some doctors believe fiber is the new protein. This comes with a new emphasis on metabolic wellness, just as protein obsession seems to have peaked. Dr. Jennifer Ashton, an OBGYN and nutrition expert who appears on NBC's Today Show, says fiber is good for digestion, your heart, metabolism, hormone levels, and the immune system. But most of us, well, we don't get enough. Dr. Ashton says that's easy to fix by adding more whole grains, beans, nuts, and seeds to your diet, as well as fruits and veggies. I'm Sarah Lee Kessler.
3: Pope Leo is recovering after undergoing surgery to remove a growth from his lung. The Vatican said the surgery went according to plan and that Leo had returned to his room where he's recovering. More on these stories at SRN News.
8: Here's a word of hope for your life today from the book of John. But to all who believed him and accepted him, he gave the right to become children of God. John 1, verse 12.

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2: This is It Is Written. I'm John Bradshaw. Thanks for joining me. The city of Rome in Italy oozes history. It seems as though no matter where you turn, there's another ancient monument recalling the heady glory days of the Roman Empire. Rome began to be ruled by emperors around 2,000 years ago. Men like Caesar Augustus, who was the emperor when Jesus was born. He's mentioned in Luke 2, verse 1.
3: And it came to pass in those days that there went out a decree from Caesar Augustus that all the world should be taxed.
2: He was followed by Tiberius, who was the emperor when Jesus was crucified. There were other well-known emperors, Nero, Hadrian, Caligula, some lesser known, Hostilian, Quintilius, Macrinus. Depending on how you count, there were somewhere between 70 and 90 Roman emperors. And here in Rome, they're memorialized, some of them, in some impressive ways.
3: The Arch of Constantine stands between the Colosseum and the Palatine Hill, where the imperial palaces were built. It's a monument to the triumphs of the Emperor Constantine, the man who not only won great military battles, but converted to Christianity and introduced Sunday worship to the Roman Empire. He ruled in the first half of the 4th century. Trajan's column does much the same thing, recording details of the exploits of the Emperor Trajan, who ruled for 20 years or so in the 1st and 2nd centuries. It's more than 1,900 years old. The Arch of Titus commemorates the victories of Titus, including his conquest of Jerusalem in 70 AD. That's the destruction of Jerusalem Jesus talked about in Matthew 24. Details on the Arch of Titus show the spoils from the siege of Jerusalem.
2: And if you've ever wondered what they did with all of the wealth that came from the destruction of Jerusalem, well, among other things, they used it to build the Colosseum.
3: There's the Arch of Septimius Severus, Emperor of Rome from 193 to 211. The Castel Sant'Angelo was commissioned by the Emperor Hadrian, who became emperor in 117 AD. Glorious times. Larger-than-life figures.
2: One of the emperors who doesn't get talked about a lot is a man whose name is usually only mentioned for the darkest of reasons, the persecution of Christians, persecution so bad it's mentioned in the Bible, and he's the only emperor who resigned from being emperor. All of the other emperors, well, they didn't ordinarily meet with quite such a happy ending. About 20 of the other emperors died of natural causes. 23 were assassinated. 10 died in battle. Seems about another 10 were executed. And 5 took their own lives. But this man, after ruthlessly persecuting Christians, retired to his summer palace by the sea to raise vegetables. The story of Diocletian is, as much as anything, a story of persecution. Persecution followed the people of God all the way through the Bible. Pharaoh refused to let God's people leave Egypt, pressing them into slavery. And after the plagues fell, he pursued them to the Red Sea, intending to kill them. Moses survived a decree ordering the execution of Hebrew babies. The story of Esther is the story of a decree to eradicate all of Israel. Israel was taken into Babylonian captivity. Herod had the baby boys born around the time of Jesus' birth put to death. And Jesus stated that many of his followers would be subjected to persecution. It was certainly true in the time of the early church. Jesus said to his disciples, "Then they will deliver you up to tribulation and kill you, and you will be hated by all nations for my name's sake. And then many will be offended, will betray one another, and will hate one another." Matthew 24, 9 and 10. And it's certainly true for believers in earth's last days. Daniel 12, 1 says, "There shall be a time of trouble such as never was since there was a nation." And Paul wrote to Timothy and he said,
3: And all who desire to live godly in Christ Jesus will suffer persecution. 2 Timothy 3, verse 12. Which might make you stop and think. There's no doubt that there are many people around the world who right now are suffering persecution. It's serious and it's terrible. But there are few people in the Western world who could honestly say that that's their experience. It might be that the reason is so few people are living that consistent, spirit-filled life that Paul wrote about. But during the early centuries of the

Magnificent. This is the central square of Diocletian's palace as it appears today. It was here that the aging emperor lived out his last years from 305 to 313 AD. He evidently enjoyed his retirement. When his former co-emperor Maximilian contacted him and urged him to return to the throne of the Roman Empire so he could deal with some issues that had surfaced since his resignation, Diocletian responded by telling his old friend that if only he could see the fine cabbages that he grew here, then he wouldn't want Diocletian to trade in his newfound happiness for the headaches and hassles that would accompany a return to the throne. And this place was only Diocletian's summer palace. It's like a vacation home. The emperors of Rome, including the one emperor who survived emperorhood, certainly lived well, as you'd expect for people who were considered to be God on the earth. It was believed that Diocletian was the special spokesman for Jupiter, the king of the gods. To really understand this man, remembered by history as the instigator of the worst ever persecution against Christians, we'll need to start at the beginning. So who was Diocletian? And why the intense persecution of the Christian church? We'll find out in just a moment. What role does the United States play in end times Bible prophecy? 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December 21, 2012 was when the Maya calendar was set to expire. Many said, with the expiration of this calendar would come the end of the world. The Maya were remarkable builders, but they did not predict the end of the world. So where can we find predictions that we can trust? Recent reports state that more and more people are embracing witchcraft, tarot card reading, and astrology. People are grabbing onto this, even though there's absolutely no evidence that it's valid, and they're rejecting the Bible. Now, the Bible isn't simply a book of predictions. It's the story of God's love for the human family. But it's true that the Bible does contain predictions. In fact, God stakes his reputation on his ability to forecast the future. Predictions you can trust. Watch now on It Is Written TV. Thanks for joining me today on It Is Written. I'm John Bradshaw. I'm in Split, Croatia, the town where the Roman Emperor Diocletian retired. He was born and raised near here. Both of his parents were slaves. He came back here to see out his days in splendor. By 284 AD, the Roman Empire was in turmoil. One soldier after another had murdered his way to the throne, and it seemed as though the empire was not going to be able to continue. A young general was determined to bring order out of the madness that was gripping the Roman Empire. Diocletian was a pagan, and he worshipped the old gods of the Roman state. Diocletian marched on the city of Nicomedia and became the unchallenged master of the Roman world. But how did this heroic soldier emperor, who brought stability to the world of his day, become such a fierce persecutor of God's people? The answer is interesting because it helps us identify a pattern which lets us see why God's people have been persecuted so often. In ancient Rome, religious persecution really wasn't common. The polytheistic empires of the time were tolerant when it came to religious diversity. As long as there was peace and as long as people paid their taxes, the state didn't really care about who or what people worshipped. Be a good citizen and you could worship whoever or whatever you chose to. But these Christians were different. While the Romans worshipped many gods, the Christians worshipped the one true God.
If you were a Roman, you could worship Jesus without

without any difficulty at all, because you could just add Jesus to the long list of gods you already worshipped. One of the most magnificent buildings in Rome is the Pantheon, completed in the year 126. Its dome is the largest unreinforced concrete dome in the world. The Pantheon is now a functioning church, but when it was built, it was constructed to be a temple. Pantheon means, basically, for all the gods. It was built to honor the gods, plural. The Romans worshipped a whole gaggle of gods. But not the Christians. They worshipped just one god. So in the eyes of the Romans, the Christians were basically atheists. A small sect that originated in Israel, dedicated to following an obscure teacher who ended up being crucified on a cross, and yet they were standing up to Rome and saying, no, we don't believe in Jupiter or in Mars or in Quirinius. We worship just one God. The fact that the Christians wouldn't add the worship of the Roman gods to the worship of Jesus is why they were persecuted. It's a lot like the experience of the three young Hebrew men out on the plain of Dura in Babylon. King Nebuchadnezzar of Babylon had made an image of gold, and he gathered all the local rulers from throughout his empire to come and worship this image on pain of death if they should choose not to. The three Hebrews, of course, refused to bow before the image, and they were thrown into a fiery furnace, only to escape death by a miracle, because the Son of God himself came to protect them. For those who gathered out there on the plain of Dura, worshiping one more god was no issue. But those who worshiped the one true God refused to worship that idol. And that's because the first of God's Ten Commandments says something totally unique among the religions of the ancient world. You shall have no other gods before me. Exodus 20, verse 3. Pagan culture had no concept at all of what we call the separation of church and state. In fact, the first time that idea was articulated was when Jesus appeared before the Roman governor Pontius Pilate. My kingdom is not of this world. If my kingdom were of this world, my servants would fight so that I should not be delivered to the Jews. But now my kingdom is not from here. John 18:36. Now that was decidedly un-Roman. In the pagan mindset of old Rome, every citizen was expected to make a public showing of loyalty to the gods of the state or the emperor himself, usually by offering a sacrifice or burning incense in public. Sincerity didn't matter, just as long as you did it. This is what happens when church and state unite. It's happened again and again down through the centuries. In medieval times, under the popes, millions were persecuted because they refused to go along with the state religion. And even though they themselves were escaping religious persecution, the Puritans of New England lowered the boom on anybody who didn't worship in the way which they prescribed. Now, by Diocletian's time, Christianity had become deeply entrenched in the Roman Empire. But the Christians' refusal to worship the gods of the state ended up becoming much more than Diocletian was willing to put up with. It was a visit to the oracle at Miletus in what today is Turkey, at that time one of the holiest shrines in the empire, that set Diocletian on his blood-soaked course. A message supposedly from the god Apollo told Diocletian that the righteous ones on earth were preventing him from speaking the truth. When the pagan priests said that these righteous ones were the Christians, that was that. Diocletian would take care of the Christians. Now keep something in mind. History has a habit of repeating. And the book of Revelation makes clear that in this case, history is going to repeat. I'll have more in just a moment.

0: This is It Is Written. I'm John Bradshaw. And this is Picturesque Split on the Adriatic Sea on the coast of Croatia. It's dominated by the palace of the Roman Emperor Diocletian. It's not hard to imagine how spectacular this place was 1,700 years ago. Diocletian is the only Roman emperor to have retired from office. And he retired here to a specially built summer palace. His reign is distinguished by 10 years of persecution of Christians, which began in February of 303 AD, the fulfillment of a prophecy of Jesus himself. It started with the destruction of a newly built Christian church in Nicomedia. A few months later, the imperial palace caught fire. Christians believed that God was punishing the emperor for his attack against the church. Of course, the emperor didn't see it that way, and he issued an edict demanding that all Christian clergy be arrested and put in prison. Places of worship were destroyed all across his empire, and Christians were forbidden to worship. The flames of persecution burned hotter as church leaders were summoned before local magistrates and subjected to torture. Clergy would be released as long as they agreed to sacrifice to the pagan gods. It's a lot like the story of Shadrach, Meshach, and Abednego on the plain of Dura in ancient Babylon. Their lives would be spared as long as they worshipped the state gods. Author Stephen Williams, it was now that the horrors began. Racks, burnings, flayings, pincers. In 304, the emperor issued another edict saying that any Christian, man, woman, or child, who refused to gather in a public square and offer a sacrifice to the gods would be executed. Exactly how many people died in the persecution isn't known, but one count reckoned that 17,000 were put to death in a period of just 3 days. That brutal persecution lasted for 10 long years. In Revelation 2, verse 10, Jesus says, "Do not fear any of those things which you are about to suffer. Indeed, the devil is about to throw some of you into prison, that you may be tested, and you will have tribulation 10 days. Be faithful unto death, and I will give you a crown of life." Many students of the book of Revelation believe that the seven churches of Revelation chapters 2 and 3 reference successive periods throughout the Christian era. The Church of Smyrna corresponds to the 2nd, 3rd, and 4th centuries AD, during which intense persecution was inflicted upon followers of Jesus. It's believed that the most intense period of persecution was that 10-year period we spoke of, 303 to 313 AD. Now, Revelation said 10 days, but in Bible prophecy, a day represents a year. Numbers 14:34 and Ezekiel 4:6 make this plain, as does the 70-week prophecy of Daniel chapter 9, which pinpoints the time in which Jesus the Messiah would appear on this earth and die for our sins. Some modern translations even use the phrase "weeks of years" in translating Daniel 9:24. With this principle in mind, the 10-day prophecy of Revelation 2 and verse 10 is in all likelihood a reference to the 10 years of persecution under the Emperor Diocletian. Thousands of people gave their lives, but the promise of Jesus was always before them. "Be faithful unto death, and I will give you a crown of life." When we look into the future, we see trouble coming for the world. Remember Daniel 12, verse 1, "And at that time shall Michael stand up, the great prince which standeth for the children of thy people. And there shall be a time of trouble such as never was since there was a nation, even to that same time. And at that time thy people shall be delivered, every one that shall be found written in the book." In Revelation 13, we see persecution coming, again connected to worship. Verse 8, "And all that dwell upon the earth shall worship him, whose names are not written in the book of life of the Lamb slain from the foundation of the world." Then verse 10, "He that leadeth into captivity shall go into captivity. He that killeth with the sword must be killed with the sword." Here is the patience and the faith of the saints. Verse 12, again, worship. And he exerciseth all the power of the first beast before him, and causeth the earth and them which dwell therein to worship the first beast, whose deadly wound was healed. Then, verse 15, and he had power to give life unto the image of the beast, that the image of the beast should both speak and cause that as many as would not worship the image of the beast should be killed. In Diocletian's time, the massive persecution against the Christian church was because of the church's refusal to go along with the worship of the gods of the state. In the book of Revelation, you have enforced false worship again and persecution against those who refuse to comply. Union of church and state has always been disastrous, and it will be disastrous again. It's not that the church shouldn't influence the thinking of the state, but when the state enforces religious laws, well, that's never gone well. So what do you do when the heat gets turned up in your experience? In the Bible, we have the example of three young men in the book of Daniel who were persecuted when they refused to violate their conscience and participate in false worship. Their faithfulness led them into a fiery furnace, and Jesus was there with them. Daniel himself ordered to worship the king, a false god. He wouldn't do it and was cast into a den of lions, and God delivered him. His faithfulness gave God the opportunity to work in his behalf. When you have the opportunity to be faithful to God, take that opportunity, no matter what your surroundings or your circumstances look like, and know that as you do, it gives God the opportunity to do great things for you. You see, whether or not God delivers a person from persecution or a difficult situation is not really the point. God doesn't always deliver people who are persecuted for their faith in Jesus. The question is, are you willing to trust God enough that you'll choose to be faithful to him no matter the cost? Jesus was persecuted, and it cost him everything. The crowd demanded his life, and he gave it. And why did he do that? For you and for me. God more than likely is not asking you to die for him, not right now. But he's certainly asking you to live for him. Are you willing to do that? Willing to invite Jesus into your heart? Willing to surrender your life completely to God? It's when you do that that you have peace, no matter what your circumstances are, no matter what you're facing. With Jesus in your heart, you can look to the future with certainty and confidence, no matter what's going on. Because with Christ in your life, your future embraces eternity. 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Let's pray together now. Our Father in heaven, we thank you today for the knowledge that you have not given us the spirit of fear, but the spirit of power and of love and of a sound mind. And so looking to the past, knowing what Christians have faced, we look to the future, knowing that there are going to be some interesting times. We can't face those times successfully without first settling in our heart that we want you to be the Lord of our lives. So be that now. And friend, as I pray, if you've not settled it with God, If you haven't surrendered everything to Jesus, would you do that? He'll flood your life with peace now and keep you in any challenges that the future might bring. Lord, we pray too for those who are being persecuted for their faith around the world. There are many, and we ask you to be close to them. Be present with them as you were present with Daniel, and as you were present with the three boys who found themselves in a burning fiery furnace. And so we thank you today for a future that is positive. We thank you that beyond the difficulties of this world, Jesus will come back to gather us up and take us home. If you have us now, you'll have us then. Friend, does Jesus have you now? Lord, take us, make us yours, and keep us forever. We pray in Jesus' name. Amen. Thanks so much for joining me today. I'm looking forward to seeing you again next time. Until then, remember, it is written, man shall not live by bread alone, but by every word that proceeds from the mouth of God.
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3: 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Dr. Morris, where do blind cave fish come from?
4: Chris, it seems that some fish get trapped in caves living in total darkness. They have no use for their eyes, thus their eyes atrophy and no longer develop. But some of these fish are virtually identical to fish that live in lakes and streams nearby, which do have eyes. I've long wondered what would happen if you took some of these blind fish and raised them in a lit environment. Would their eyes begin to develop? The fish still have the genes for eyes, but they're never switched on. Thus, the eyes are never expressed. I've often wondered if they're interfertile with the sighted fish. This seems to be a good research project, but as far as I know, the blind fish are protected, and no such research has been done. Chris, fish were created on day 5 of Creation Week, and that happened back in Genesis.
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0: Psalm 147 says, He heals the brokenhearted and binds up their wounds. He counts the number of stars. He gives names to all of them. I find encouragement when I remember, not only does God know every star by name, He also knows every worry and concern that you and I have deep in our hearts. He knows everything we feel. He knows everything we think, and He loves us anyway. He didn't create us to just leave us to figure things out on our own. No, He sees us and He helps us. Life can feel lonely. So the next time you feel swallowed up with loneliness, remember that you have a loving Father who watches over you. He loves you, my friend, and He sees you.
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1: 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For you are my God and Savior, and I hope only in you all day long.
0: I lift my eyes to you whose throne is in heaven. As the eyes of a slave look to his master, so I look to you, O Lord my God.
1: 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I have laid aside all those things that are beyond my understanding or control. I have stilled and quieted my soul in your presence. I will rest here, like a child in its mother's arms.

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3: Here's a word of hope for your life today from the book of John. 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John 1, verse 12.

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2: Welcome to American Indian and Alaska Native Living. I'm Dr. David DeRose. We have got an exciting show lined up for you today. And first of all, I'm excited because my co-host is in the virtual studio, Dr. Joni Bakavoy. Joni, it is good to see you again.
3: Thank you. My pleasure.
2: And I say again because we were together not all that long ago at a very important Native event in the Black Hills of South Dakota. Tell us a little bit about why we ended up, you from Oklahoma, me from Indiana and Tennessee, heading over to Western South Dakota.
3: Well, we were invited to be part of a thing called a camp meeting. So it's basically where you go camp and you have meetings, right? It was organized, and we'll hear more about how it was organized and kind of the background, but it was organized for folks in the area to come together and learn. And they had some really exciting topics about health. You were one of the speakers. They talked about mental health. And then we did some children's programs as well.
2: And Joni, you were one of the leaders for children's programming, right?
3: I was. And that was such an honor. And what a great group of kids. And what was nice is we also had some of the parents kind of sit with us during some of the meetings. So it was real exciting. Very, very inspiring to me.
2: So we have a special guest with us today. He continues to organize these Native camp meetings. He was the one that invited us both to be involved. Joni, why don't you introduce our special guest?
3: Great. I'm honored to do that. So I'm going to let him tell the details of his life, but his name is Ben Herrera, and he is here today virtually with us, and he's going to tell you a little bit about his background and kind of how he came to be where he is today. So Ben, if you'd like to tell us a little bit about yourself.
4: Okay. Hello and thank you. It's nice to be here. I'd like to talk about how I first became involved with the Alliance, through the Alliance Seventh-day Adventist Church. I was a child there, and my mother sent us to church there. We had a gentleman, an elder named Dr. Bowen, and he was very friendly to the kids. He was an eye doctor, an optometrist, and he expected us youth to become involved into the church. And so on Halloween, we would get together at the church and we would gather canned goods for the Thanksgiving and Christmas baskets. And they would come back and they'd always have donuts and hot chocolate for us. And it was really nice. And then in Thanksgiving and Christmas, we handed out the baskets. That was really a lot of fun. The other part was how I learned how to get up in front of people. When I was around 9 years old, he started asking us to read the mission report for the adults. So we had to come upstairs and do the mission story out of the one that was given every quarter, you know, from wherever around the world. They'd tell these stories of how people were struggling and how they were helped and blessed. And also they were given opportunities, good health, and also new homes. Sometimes the disaster stories were really strong.
3: So Ben, could you tell me a little bit, are you Native or do you have any relation to Native tribes?
4: Yes, I'm half Oglala Sioux. My mother was raised up on Red Shirt, South Dakota. Her and her family was there, my grandparents. They all moved to Alliance, Nebraska. My grandfather moved down to Alliance to work as a farm worker. And he worked all around the different farms as a ranch hand. He could break horses and all that stuff. He learned how to take care of cattle and everything. So he would work on farms. And that's how they came down to Nebraska. My mother raised us in Alliance, Nebraska, because she wanted us to learn about work ethic, number one. Number two, not to be dependent on the government for the monthly handouts. Also, it was an industrial town at the time. We had the Air Force there, and they had several factories going. where my aunt and my mother worked. And my father worked as a carpenter. He was a master carpenter, and he built several buildings that are still there today. So that's how we got to Alliance, Nebraska.
2: So you have these deep roots, Ben, as both Native American, grounded in your indigenous, basically Lakota background. And then you've also got the middle 60s, 70s, era 60s. Okay. That culture in America, in the Midwest, in Nebraska. And you mentioned the Seventh-day Adventist Church was part of your upbringing. So we have these different streams. So tell us a little bit about how this all comes together and, you know, and begins to shape you a little bit more.
4: Okay. So when I was a second grader, there was a big party at the Ringside Bar in Alliance, Nebraska. And my dad came home from work and he hurried up and got ready. And he asked my mother, are you going to come down to the party? And my mom says, no, go ahead and go be with your friends. So my dad hurried up and got ready and left. And about 10 minutes later, my mother had four lady friends show up and said, Cleo, you have to come to the party. And so they helped my mom get ready and they got her ready and they all left. And about an hour later, my mother and dad came home and they were fighting. And my father began beating my mother like a man beats another man. And we was all scared. We was upstairs and my sister said, you're going to have to go get the cops or he's going to kill her. And so I went downstairs and opened up the door and I said, Dad, quit hitting my mom. And he just grabbed me by my shoulders and pushed me out of the room. And when he did that, I ran as fast as I could to the police department. And when I got there, I was out of breath. I mean, I could barely breathe because I ran so hard. And I was crying and I said, hey, you got to come to my house because my dad's trying to kill my mom. And they said, where do you live, son? And I said, 109 Sweetwater. And so they said, okay. And then two of them jumped up and they said, do you want to go with us? But I said, no, because I was afraid to go home to see what I'd find. And another cop was there. He gave me a napkin to wipe my face. And he said, let me get you a drink of water. So he went to go get me a drink of water, but I couldn't wait. I started running back home to see what happened.
2: Wow.
4: Across the street from our house was American War Dads is a club. I was peeking around the side and I was scared, you know, second grader. I was scared to see what I'd find. And just bringing my dad out in handcuffs. And I sat there and cried for a little bit because I didn't know what, was my mom still alive? What was going on? Anyway, so I went home and my mom met me at the door. She's all beat up, bruised up. And she hugged me. She thanked me for going and getting the cops. And I was really happy that she's still alive. From that night, they were both drinking. And that had put inside me, I never want to drink. I just made up my mind right then. And I say, I made up my mind. I think it was the Holy Spirit helping me make that decision. What caused this problem? But I still had a lot of guilt. And I felt like somehow it was my fault too. Because you're a kid, you think that you can fix things. And so anyway, so my mother's lawyer, John Anderson, he helped me the best. Because when we went there, because the divorce was coming up, the trial, and my dad was claiming that we weren't all his kids and all this stuff. And so the first thing he said to me, he says, I want you to know that it wasn't your fault. That parents or adults sometimes have problems they cannot solve.
2: So Ben, let me see if I understand this right. It's the lawyer who's telling you this?
4: Yes.
2: So help us understand this. The lawyer is trying to make you feel comfortable that you are not at fault.
4: He was letting me know. I think my mom must have told him that we felt like it was our fault. I think. I don't know. But that's what he told me. And I think I needed to hear that because I was blaming myself. And I felt like there's some way I could get my parents back together.
2: So, Ben, just thinking of our audience, there's a lot of people who've gone through similar trauma in their family, in their home. And as they went through it as children, just like you did, or they're going through it right now, a young person may be listening. Can you speak to that person right now from the perspective that you have? How did you help process this? Is it just knowing that concept or is there more to it?
4: I think when you go through something like this, you always wonder the causes and how to solve it. Mm-hmm. And I think like at an early age, I knew that there's some way to fix it, you know, just by looking at the situation. But as a child cannot fix that problem. It has to be the two adults working together to fix that problem. Mm-hmm. And as far as the whole situation, every child that's in that situation feels responsible somehow, whether or not the parents realize it or not. Yeah.
3: So I was really interested about what you mentioned about alcohol, because we know that alcohol is such a challenging issue with families. And you made that commitment never to drink at an early age. So that to me really stood out. And understanding how alcohol can have such an impact on problems between families.
4: Yeah, well, I never said what happened at the bar. What happened at the bar was when my dad saw my mom showed up, he went and asked her to dance, and she didn't want to dance with him. And then later she was dancing with another man. And that's what really triggered the whole problem. But like I'm saying, they were both drinking. And

0: father was a Catholic, and that always raised problems in our family. One morning, Sunday morning, my father asked me to get my church clothes on and come to church with him. And I didn't see no problem in it. And so I got dressed. And then when I'm getting ready to go, this was before the divorce and everything, but my mom came down and they had a big old fight about religion and churches and where her kids are going to go and not go. And I, like I said, I was a young kid. I didn't understand what's wrong with going to church somewhere, you know, and worshiping with others. I looked at it as different than my mom, but she didn't want me influenced by the way the Catholics have their things they pray to inside their church, you know, and she called them idols. And so that was another decision that I made later in life, was if I'm going to marry a lady, we're going to be the same religion. So we don't have that fight in front of the children. And so out of that divorce, that's what I had learned. The problems that we had gone through and what caused it, I didn't want in my life. I didn't want the distraction of the different religions. I didn't want the alcohol where you're not thinking clearly and able to control your own problems, you know, with your own clear thinking. Also, after the divorce, we were poor. We were very poor. And regardless of how my mother took care of the finances, the last week and a half of the month, we starved. We was lucky to get one meal a day. And no matter how carefully she planned and everything, the money only goes so far. We got $160 a month from welfare. And you have to pay gas, electricity, and, you know, your other bills. And then so food only goes so far. We did not get commodities living in Nebraska.
1: Well, Ben, this is an amazing story. It's a story that, you know, has been repeated millions of times in different ways, not just by people in Indian country, but by, you know, people all over. We go through, you know, grief and challenges. Some people seem to be spared, but basically I love your story because you're sharing with us, there's two basic responses. Either we can be victims and, you know, this can color our whole life, or we can learn lessons from even the bad things that we went through. You've done some remarkable things with your life. We want to talk about that in our next segment, as well as how it all comes together in holding these Native camp meetings in South Dakota. I'm Dr. David DeRose, my co-host, Dr. Joni Bakavoy. We're stepping away just briefly. Stay with us. We've got a lot more with Ben Herrera, practical lessons that can make a difference for you and those you love. You're listening to American Indian Living. 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
3: Welcome back to American Indian and Alaska Native Living. I'm Dr. David DeRose with my co-host, Dr. Joni Bakavoy. We're speaking with Ben Herrera, Ben, who's got a background that's Lakota, has been making a difference in Indian country, especially in South Dakota, with what they've called a Native camp meeting. Joni and I both had the privilege of participating in the Abundant Health Native Camp meeting that took place in the summer of 2026. Joni, you and I have been listening to Ben tell his story. Any quick takes as we kind of recap things before we jump back into Ben's narrative?
4: Well, just to quickly summarize kind of what he shared, a little bit about his background with his parents and some of the challenges they've had related to alcohol. Also, some of the challenge related to having two different religions in the household. And then he's talked a little bit about the big challenge of poverty, you know, which a lot of us have had to go through. And so I think he's shared a story that a lot of people can relate to. And now he's going to share some of his decisions and then what he did as a result of his choices, because all of us have choices no matter what our background. So Ben, tell us a little bit more about your next steps and how you got into your education and then move forward in your life.
5: Okay. So to pick up where we left off at the Alliance Seventh-day Adventist Church, I had a pastor that came by, Pastor Whitney, and he started giving me Bible studies. I became baptized and a member of the Seventh-day Adventist Church. Later, I went to the Platte Valley Academy. It was in Shelton, Nebraska, and I went there for 2 years. I think the best thing, I had some really good teachers there. I really liked the way the classes were set up with the work. You had a job. I always liked to work, so half a day school, half a day work, and I always liked to work. I was a hustler. I did newspaper delivery. I did all side jobs I could find, shovel snow. I worked with guys cleaning out warehouses, moving, unloading and unloading trains, and helping people move into houses, moving boxes. Anyway, all kinds of stuff. Whatever I could find, I'd do. So when I got to the academy, you had a job. It was just really great. And the food was great. It was the first time I was in a vegetarian diet. Also, was like I mentioned in my past, that we were poor. In the last week and a half of the month, we would have one meal a day, basically. At the academy, I got 3 meals a day, and that really helped me become more healthy. What I really enjoyed about the academy was the Bible class. And Stan Hart was our teacher, and he gave us our Conflict of Ages series. And that was really neat because those books had so many great stories that are related in the Bible, and how the struggles of the people in biblical times, how they had to learn to do things that were right, even though they were doing a lot of things wrong, God still took care of them. I always felt like there's a reason that God tests us and give us trials, but he's always there to help us.
3: Ben, now you've got me scratching my head as I'm listening to your story, because you've talked to us about your very humble financial situation as a family. And I know these academies, these boarding schools, I mean, people hear boarding schools in Indian country, they don't necessarily think of good things, but you're telling us about a boarding school where you weren't forcibly removed to, I'm gathering, but I'm trying to connect the dots. How does someone with no resources go to one of these schools that are pretty expensive? They're private schools, right, that the parents typically have to pay for?
5: Yeah, so the boarding school, since I mentioned the work, I went there in June before I started attending school, so I could make the down payment for my schooling. And as I worked, that paid on my bill. And I did have some sponsors. I don't know who helped from what churches, but we did have some sponsorship. And that's how I was able to afford to go there. But no, it was not a forced thing. I wanted to go there. Like I mentioned, the teachers, the curriculum was really awesome. Some of the teachers from them 2 years are still my friends.
3: Wow.
5: So it's just like a lifelong lesson. Elder Fitch was there. And Elder Fitch would at times ask people in Bible class to come and do sermonettes. And we would leave the academy for Friday afternoon and go to different churches to speak. And so let's say there's five of us going, and I would always prepare five sermonettes so I never repeated somebody else's sermonette. He called me the little preacher. But it was fun because going out and seeing all these different small churches and visiting people all around the state, it was just a nice outreach to visit other churches.
4: You had mentioned a book, The Conflict of the Ages.
5: Yeah, The Conflict of Ages series. So that's Ellen G. White's books, Patriarchs and Prophets, Prophets and Kings, Desire of Ages, Acts of the Apostle, and The Great Controversy. So we got all five of those books in one class. It was really nice. Those books, like I mentioned, they all, every chapter has a Bible verses and also Bible text where they come from. It's not just somebody just speaking.
4: So I wanted to mention that there is a way people can access that online now. And all they have to do is go to online. It's Conflict of the Ages online and just do that. And then they can go and read it online.
3: So are you saying that's the website, Joni, Conflict of the Ages, or you just search it like on a search engine?
4: Search it, Conflict of the Ages.
3: Okay.
5: The Ellen G. White people have her website, and you can also listen. You don't have to read. You can also just listen to the different chapters on that website.
4: Correct.
5: Ellen G. White.
3: So we've got Ben Herrera with us. Ben is the coordinator of the Abundant Health Native Camp meeting that just took place. So we are now talking about Ben's background. We're learning how you were shaped by challenges as well as blessings. We're hearing about the blessings in this Seventh-day Adventist boarding high school. You only spent 2 years there. Where did things go from there?
5: Well, we went back to Chadron, Nebraska, where I finished my last 2 years of high school. Actually, after my junior year, I just needed one more class.
3: Wow.
5: And I didn't notice. I didn't know I was that close. I would have taken an extra class my junior year and graduated early. And so I asked my mother, can I get my GED? And my mother said, no, you are not getting a GED. You're going to finish high school. I like to say about my mother, she had a lot of guidance for me. As parents, we all need to take care of our children. They have questions and thoughts when they're in the youth. You know, we all think we know it all when we're young, but we don't know everything. And I thank my mom for keeping me in high school. So I just worked a lot. I did sports, and I worked at a chuck wagon restaurant part-time. And the guy was really nice. I didn't have to work Sabbaths. Fridays or Saturdays was my days off. I worked 8 hours on Sunday, and then 6 hours Monday, Tuesday, Wednesday, Thursday. And we got paid twice a month, which was pretty nice to get paid. And I did that along with schooling and graduated in 1978. I met my wife on a blind date. A friend of mine said, hey, I'm dating a girl named Shelley, and she has a friend named Cynthia, and she can't date unless we go on a double date. And I said, well, too bad for you. And I said, no, I'm not going to do it because I didn't know Cynthia. And so anyway, so that was a Tuesday. And then Thursday, he came up and he grabbed me by the shoulder and goes, hey, I told him you would do it. So I went on a blind date with Cynthia. And so I told Cynthia, I said, look, after high school, I'm planning to move to Houston to continue working down there. And because around here in Nebraska, there's work, but there's nothing really stable other than the railroad. And so I planned to go to Houston where the oil boom was happening and work down there. And of course, she wasn't interested in doing that. So we weren't going to get back together. And then the next week, she called me. She goes, hey, Shelly and Tim are going out again. Do you want to go on a date with me? So that's how we started dating more and more. But anyway, later, after high school, we got married. That summer, I worked in Wyoming, working for Burlington Northern Railroad. We were doing double track bed up in Newcastle, Wyoming. And I had some really good opportunities for other work coming out of that. And I just continued to work hard. My wife, well, she's my girlfriend at the time, she took Bible lessons from the pastor here in Chadron, Nebraska, at the Seventh-day Adventist Church. And she was baptized Seventh-day Adventist before we was married. And we got married in the Seventh-day Adventist Church. It was really a nice wedding. My uncle came up. It was really nice to have a lot of family there. And we was married. We've been married now for 48 years. Yeah, our marriage is very important. One thing I tell people that when we do the Native New Day at the AOF is that first she's my girlfriend, and then later she becomes my wife, but she's still my friend. And then after we have children, she's now the mother of my child and still my wife and still my girlfriend. And we all just develop into the different roles, and our ideas and thoughts come together for our children, because now if we have children, we want them to have a good home and a safe home. And so that's what we did for many years.
3: Ben, we're enjoying learning more about you, a lot of the things that influenced your life. You end up in a very interesting place. We're going to talk about how you interface with one of the leading health centers in the world. We're going to talk about that part in the next segment. And then we'll talk about how you ended up getting involved with camp meetings, trying to make a difference in Indian country by impacting people in the course of intensive experiences like camp meetings. That's all coming up in the second half of our show. I'm Dr. David DeRose, our guest Ben Herrera, my co-host Dr. Joni Bakavoy. We encourage you to stay by. We're going to be talking about a lot of things that can be very practical. You may want yourself to catch this vision of what could happen if you did something like Ben and the other organizers did and had some kind of a special Native event, a little different than a powwow or a tribal gathering, something with a different focus that may make an added benefit to those that you love. We're going to come back with more right after these messages.
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3: Welcome back to the second half of today's edition of American Indian and Alaska Native Living. My guest is Dr. Joni Bakavoy. Many of you know Dr. Bakavoy. She has deep roots in the Cherokee Nation in Oklahoma, and she has been interacting with me, with our guest, Ben Herrera. Joni, what's your take on where we've been so far in this show?
4: Well, it's been really interesting as we listen to Ben's story unfold. I think the things that stand out is he's a real goal-getter, and then he makes commitments. I love how he and his wife have been married so many years. I like the story of kind of how they met, but I love that he continues to honor his wife and honor his roots, you know, as he moves forward. And I know the next part of his story is going to be really interesting, because he went from working on the railroad, you know, working in oil, and now we have an interesting part of his story. So I'm looking forward to that. So Ben, I know people have an interest in maybe learning more about your story, learning how to get some resources that you brought up. Is it okay if they contact you with your email?
5: Yes, they can contact me. And I'd love to hear from them. My email address is benher59@att.net. Benher is B-E-N-H-E-R. And I'd love to hear from people. Any comments or suggestions?
3: So I've got B-E-N-H-E-R, then the number 5959
5: yes.
3: at att.net.
5: That's correct.
3: Thanks for sharing that, Ben.
4: Great. Thank you so much, Ben. Well, I'm excited to now hear the next phase for your story. So I'm going to give it to you and tell us how you went from working on the railroad, working in oil, to now working. Well, I'll let you tell where you're working in a more of a professional setting.
5: Okay. Well, after we got married, we moved to Houston, Texas. I worked in the oil fields. Petrochemical was really huge at the time. The oil boom was happening in Texas. But in 82, everything dried up. All the work in the oil fields were really coming to a close, and I had to get into something else, so I got into plumbing. And I learned how to be a plumber, Plumbers Local 68 in Houston, Texas. One thing I want to say about the unions is that when you join the union as an apprentice, you learn the entire trade. It's a commitment on your part and on their part to teach you. Also, after the 5 years of schooling, you don't have a bill because you pay it as you go. So it ain't like a college where you still have a huge college debt. And I want to mention college. I told my mother I did not want to go to college, even though I qualified from the Ogallala Lakota reservation. I could have got college grants to go to school. And I told my mother at the time I was not ready to go to college. But in fact, I did go back to college later, along with the plumber's local training. And so I developed not only my skills as a plumber and learning the trade, also I learned other skills that were related to the trade and also in business. So I continued working. I worked at a hospital, a Herman Hospital, which is no longer there. I worked there for 5 years. They found out I had an enlarged heart on the left side. It was a third year I was working there. They did x-rays every year. You got a free physical as an employee. And they saw the left side of my heart was enlarging. Not any of the doctors there. It was a student, a GIGU student named Elizabeth, that saw my enlarging heart. And then they told me I needed a major heart surgery, which was a descending aorta, had to be removed and replaced. Oh. And they did that. And that was a huge life-saving measure for me because it stopped the enlargement of my heart. Dr. Lanier was the president of the hospital at the time, and he called me up to his office. And he says, "Are you Benjamin Herrera?" I go, "Yes, I am." And he goes, "Well, I hear you're a very good worker, and I know you volunteer in the emergency center." And he goes, "I want to thank you for that part." But he goes, "I want you to know, I'm glad you're doing this surgery in-house because we're going to pay for every penny."
9: Wow.
5: Yeah.
4: Oh.
5: It was $110,000 surgery at that time. And it, my cardiologist, Francisco, he said, I asked him, I said, "Do I have to do this surgery?" He says, "No. Not if you can guarantee yourself in 15 years that when your heart gets so large that it can no longer pump blood and there's a life-saving hospital that can save you, you don't have to do that." But no one knows what's going to happen in 15 years. Mm-hmm. That's too far to look, right? But I was happy. I was blessed. I really believe that I was blessed by God by being there, because they found a problem. And even though I had physicals, and every year we had annual physicals, my mom took us to the doctors. No one has ever told me I had a blockage in my descending aorta. I wrestled in high school, lifted weights, ran, did everything like that. I worked in hot places, did heavy lifting, you know, around work and never had no problems. I was really blessed to be saved there at Herman Hospital. And then I moved on from there. I went back into the construction field as a plumber. And then I worked for 5 more years. We were building the Enron Field, which is a baseball field, the Minute Maid Park, where the Astros play. And I was the job steward. And I was looking at these guys. At that time, I was about 40 years old. I was looking at these guys that were 55 and 60. And they worked hard all day, plumbers. And they would walk to their cars and fall into their vehicles, basically, at the end of the day, because they worked so hard. You know, you're just tired. They'd go home and get a nap and wake up about 8, take their shower, eat something, and go to bed. And I thought, man, if I could get into maintenance or something where I could maybe extend my life body-wise. And so that's why I looked back into maintenance. And MD Anderson was hiring. So that's when I went to MD Anderson. I interviewed, and I got hired by MD Anderson. It was a weekend job, Saturday, Sunday, 12 hours, Monday and Tuesday, second shift, 40 hours a week. And that was my shift. And I worked there over 20 years. And this disturbed my mom a lot, who was Seventh-day Adventist, because I rarely went to church, only for weddings or funerals. And so for 20 years, I did not go to church much. But I made a promise to my mother that when I retired, I would definitely get back into doing church work. And while I was there, I still reached out to a lot of people that were there in the hospital. I visited with a lot of people that were sick and, you know, gave prayers to some and helped others by encouraging words and, you know, just visiting with them. Mostly they just want to hear somebody else talking to them.
4: So that's really interesting, you know, and I like how you brought in your faith on that. And I know one thing with faith is about going to church, but what you're showing is you don't have to go to church to stay a Christian. And I like how you kind of brought that in and the different things that you've been doing in spite of that you couldn't worship on the day of rest, which was seventh day Sabbath.
5: Right.
3: So, Ben, we're anxious how all this comes together. You've had this illustrious career, did a lot of interesting things, made a difference in a lot of people's lives, but there came a time where you left MD Anderson, one of the leading cancer centers in the world. I know folks in Houston would, I'm sure, say the leading cancer center in the world, and there's people in plenty of places that would defend that. Others would put in some other, but they're up there right at the top, and people in medicine know that. So you're working in this, you know, high-tech medical environment. You step away from that at some point, and we're interested in the story. How do these Native camp meetings grow out of the next life transition?
5: Okay, so then when I was about ready, before I retired, my mother passed away from COVID, and I was really disappointed when that happened, but after I got out, I kept my promise to her. I promised I would get back to help with the church somehow. And Dr. Terry Owen and Hermes Forthunder, my uncle, both of them about the same time asked me would I like to give my testimony at the Adult Offender Facility in Pine Ridge. And
4: so we have a varied audience. I was wondering if you could tell what a testimony is. What does that mean?
5: Okay. So a testimony is how God has been in my life. And I have 4 stories where I should not be here. I should be dead. And one of them I explained to you is that heart surgery that they found. At one time I was hit by a cop car when I was a young child and knocked unconscious. And I woke up in my parents' bedroom. The doctor was there. The officer that hit me was there, scared to death. But anyway, another time we was unloading, we stringing out pipe for a pipeline. And this skid fell off the truck. So I was going to reach down to get it. And I raised my arm up to the guy and said, hey, look, I'm going to grab the skid. He goes, okay, like this. Well, on the other side, they spun the pipe. And I didn't know that. It came off the truck. And something was falling. off the truck, and my boss was on the other end. He saw me down there getting crushed by this pipe. But I felt something push me under the truck. Nothing hit me.
3: Wow.
5: And yeah, so my boss was livid. I mean, he was, if anybody's having a heart attack, he was, okay? But I was not hurt. And he couldn't believe it because he saw the pipe crush me. It was just amazing. But anyway, that's another story. I was in a fire, was in the plant, was working. And we just started. We got four safety men with electronic testers testing the drains and testing openings, the pipes and everything to see if it's okay to start welding and cutting. And they gave the thumbs up when we started. I just came in the door about 5-6 steps in the room, and the guy struck the cutting torch. And when he did that, the whole room lit up. I turned around, was running out the door, and people was hitting my back coming out the door. I mean, this was all trying to get out of there. And then the flame went out. A gentleman named Sims, he was a pipe fitter, he threw a fire blanket over one of the drains where the fire had actually come out of and put out the whole fire. Mm. But that whole was in the middle of a dart wreck scene, which is petrochemical. I mean, the whole place could go kaboom.
3: Wow.
5: And I was lucky that that happened. So there's several reasons why in my life God has been there.
3: Now, we have to step away just briefly, but I'm still hung up about this pipe because a lot of folks are hearing about a pipe hitting someone. They're thinking these little pipes they've got in their house. How big a pipe was this and how much did it weigh, would you guess?
5: I don't know how much it weighed, but it was like 40 foot long and it was 15 inch pipe. It was the pipe that they use for pipeline, has that blue wrap around it to keep it from getting rusted.
3: So normally if someone got hit by that, they wouldn't do too well.
5: No. Like I said, my boss was having a heart attack because he saw me getting crushed. He didn't see me safe.
3: The Lord clearly has had his hand on you. We're thankful for the Creator's provision. We're going to come back in our final segment, pull this all together with your exciting work in Indian country with the Native Camp Meeting and other endeavors in South Dakota and Nebraska. I'm Dr. David DeRose, my co-host Dr. Joni Bakavoy. Final segment coming up after these messages.
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3: Welcome back for our final segment of today's edition of American Indian and Alaska Native Living. I'm Dr. David DeRose, my co-host, Dr. Joni Bakavoy, and our guest, Ben Herrera. He is the coordinator of the Abundant Health Native Camp meeting that just took place in South Dakota. Joni, you've been along for this discussion from the beginning. Amazing story, isn't it?
4: Amazing. And of course, I wish we could spend more time on those four stories. I mean, I know there's a lot more detail to that, but it just shows God's power, and it shows there's a reason that you need to be here. So now we're going to segue into Ben and his role with this camp meeting that he organized, Abundant Life Camp Meeting. Before I do that, I just wanted to point out one thing. So I was there at this camp meeting, and one of the things that really stood out from Ben was how he made everybody feel important. And he made us laugh, but he made things, no matter what happened, he just made us glad that we could be part of it. And he connected people at all different levels. Didn't matter where you came from or what, he connected us. So Ben, I want you to tell us a little bit about why you're that way, and then just tell us how you pulled this camp meeting together.
5: Okay, I would like to start. For years I coached baseball, softball, also helped with the Boy Scouts. Part of our lives we spend with our children. I always say this, our kids' activities are our activities because that's how we share time with them. And as we grow through life, you know, our children, at some point, they leave the house. And so that's why it was important to me to be part of their coaching and part of their teams. But also to continue on about how I became more involved with the camp meeting is because we had this prison ministry. And this prison ministry was our only foothold at the Pine Ridge Reservation. At the adult offender facility, we met twice a week and shared the gospel with the groups that would come in for our classes. We have three classes per day. So during this time, my uncle Herma said, why don't we start the camp meeting, the Native camp meeting again, which had ended in 2017. And during this time of training, there's two ladies I would like to thank. One is Cindy Kaiser, who did a gospel worker training online with Gospel Workers, the Ellen G. White book. And she went through it with us. We have a Monday morning meetings, and she would go through it. And Karen Keaton was a lady who I helped do online Bible studies with, and she's down in the Georgia Cumberland Conference. Both very good, helpful to me, to help me to learn to share. I always feel like there's something more I can learn. I don't know everything. And that's why Psalms 34 really cries out to me. This poor man cried out, and the Lord heard him and helped him out of all of his troubles. I was poor at one time, money-wise, with food and all that stuff, poverty. And now I still feel like, but I'm pouring now as Bible knowledge, because I really like to share the gospel. So as we continued working toward getting the camp meetings going again, which had ended in 2017, this year the Abundant Health was our third one. And we had a very good turnout. We had very good meetings. The content was spot on. I think that everybody learned something. I really appreciated Dr. DeRose's talk on health of how we can help ourselves just by choices we make. Also, Giovanna Porber Adams, how she reached out with nature around us, what was out there just in the Black Hills, the natural things that are around us that can help us. That's really wonderful. So the camp meetings came about by people who helped donate. And my sister's, Sherry K. Richard Yellowbird Steele, she has a Bible study group that helps send a lot of blankets, sheets, towels, toiletries, all kinds of things we can give away to help Natives who don't have anything on the Pine Ridge Reservation. We took a, we made a list of those who wanted to attend. We had them call us. We had five numbers available, and they signed up. And the camp is up in the Black Hills. It's beautiful up there. There's no Wi-Fi, so there's no distractions. You can't be on your phone. You have to be listening to what's going on around you.
4: So one of the things that stood out to me was that you actually have a place where families can camp. They're like, it was big cabins, and the family could stay together and be, I mean, there was bunk beds, there was a restroom and a little place for them to do their toiletries. But I thought that was really neat that family units could stay together.
5: Yes, we wanted not just individuals, we want all families that want to come to the camp to be able to come and enjoy the outdoors with us. Next year's camp meeting will be different. We're going to try to extend it starting on a Wednesday and Thursday so we can have outdoor activities like fishing and swimming and nature hikes. We wasn't able to do too much of that in the 3 days we were there this year because of the rain, but it was very beautiful up there. Our main goal with the Native camp meetings is to provide something for the people that want to have some kind of way of getting a message without having to worry about how can I afford to get there. We provide rides. We had scheduled pickup, and we plan to take them back. So it ain't like they get there, they have to find their own way home. We plan that. We plan all the food. They get all their meals while they're there. It's clean. They have shower places. We help with toiletries, and we have towels and stuff available if they need that too. Also, this year we had Adventist World Radio, which is a radio group that broadcasts around the world. They're a different mission from the Seventh-day Adventists around the world to areas that are just like the reservation. People have not heard of God, the love of God, and who Jesus is. That's what we're trying to do with the gospel. We're trying to share the gospel. I would like to also talk about everyone that is involved. We all share the same idea of producing a good camp meeting for everybody.
4: So I really liked about when you guys brought up the teepee. Can you tell us a little bit about that?
5: Okay. So on the Friday evening was really a special day because two young ladies came from Pine Ridge to help set up the teepee. And I really liked what they said first is because, hey, this is women's work. So I go, I love it. And so anyway, so they explained, though, what every teepee pole means. Each teepee pole has a Lakota value and virtue. And that's what I didn't know. And they explained it all. They went through that. And we all set up the teepee. It was really an enlightening, and also everyone was involved with it. It was really just a big setting point to just lift off the whole camp meeting because it kind of brought everybody together. The setting up of the teepee represents kind of like a whole basis of something that is really happening. And I think that's what was key about the whole teepee setting. And it just led into, like I said, it just led into everything else. We're going to be more blessed to have such a great start to our camp meeting.
11: I think Joni and I really were touched on a number of levels. You know, Joni's already mentioned some of those things. I was amazed because, you know, I've spoken at many camp meetings, I've attended camp meetings, you know, seminars, events. I mean, some of these things in a Native venue, maybe a tribal casino, maybe they're in a hotel that a tribe owns, maybe it's some other venue. And some of these things, I mean, I've paid thousands of dollars. You know, Joni and I have been to National Indian Health Board meetings. We've been to National Congress of American Indian meetings. And, you know, you're staying in lodging. Sometimes it's on tribally owned lodging. We were in that situation in Arizona a year or so ago. But other time it's high-end hotels, you budget thousands of dollars. If it's a lower budget event, and I've been in some of those, they may be in, you know, more simple surroundings. You're bringing your own bedding, your towels. But you guys provided literally everything. And there, am I understanding right, there was absolutely no charge for anyone to go there?
5: Yeah, there was no charge for anyone who wanted to attend. We try to provide a camp meeting that everyone on the reservation can attend. And also their children. We want their children to be able to come out and get into the nature also. And the beautiful setting of the camp, you can hike up the hill. Or you can hike down by the stream. It's beautiful, whichever way you decide to go. And the meetings are very enlightening. Also, the messages that's coming out of the meeting. And I think another one of the best meetings was the testimonies where people shared how God had been in their life. And we have people that were just beginning Christians and some that were longtime Christians telling their testimonies.
11: Well, Ben, like Joni and I said earlier in the show, we would love that we had more time, but our time has pretty much slipped away. There's folks, though, that I'm sure would love to do something similar. You got people to donate. You got organizations to donate. People not only got all these resources free, the meals, but they could take the blankets, the bedding, all this stuff home with them. Did I get that part of it right, too?
5: Yes, we gave away a lot of the bedding if they needed it. We didn't say, no, you can't have it. We gave it to them. Actually, since then, we've already received 20 more sets of sheets since the camp meeting. I've received another box of devotional books to give out.
11: Yeah, I mean, it's amazing. You're giving out all kinds of great resources there. If someone is tuning in, Joni, and they want to do something similar, what would you direct them to do?
4: I would say that they need to contact Ben by his email and get some more information. So I'll see if I remember it right. It's benher59@att.net, correct?
5: That's correct.
11: Okay, wonderful. benher59@att.net. Ben Herrera, thank you so very much for joining us today.
5: Okay, thank you. And God bless everybody.
11: And Joni, thank you so much for joining me on this exciting interview.
4: My pleasure. Thank you so much.
11: On that note, we do need to step away. I'm Dr. David DeRose, as always, wishing you the very best of health.
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0: Hi, this is Barry McGuire. Being a pastor is a tough job. 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They're always busy caring for people, but who's caring for them? When was the last time you prayed for your pastors or thanked them for their sacrifice and dedication? One of the greatest gifts you can give them is a simple handwritten card or a heartfelt email. It carries more weight than you may realize. Start making it a habit during Pastors Appreciation Month, but don't stop there. Do it all year.
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3: With SRN News, I'm Keith Peters in Washington. Kimberly Guilfoyle is out as U.S. Ambassador to Greece. Monica Nelson reports.
4: The White House says she was asked to resign after allegations she tried to get a businessman to pay off about $100,000 in American Express credit card debt in exchange for access to the administration. The former fiancé of Donald Trump Jr. says it was an honor to serve and has denied the claim. President Trump telling reporters, quote, "We're not happy with the situation." I'm Monica Nelson.
3: President Trump isn't saying if he's made a decision yet on possible strikes on Iran-backed Houthi rebels. Trump was asked if he had made a decision while speaking to reporters outside the White House this morning.
5: If I told you I made a decision, that would have been the Houthis have acted very badly.
3: Over the weekend, Houthi strikes on a Saudi Arabia airport killed more than a dozen people and injured hundreds of others. At least one American was among those killed. Trump had said on Saturday that he was weighing his options. 3 weeks before the midterms, and voters say inflation is their top issue. Rory O'Neill reports.
6: Asked to consider 15 hot-button issues going into the midterms, the top issue by far, with 37%, was inflation. It's the highest polling for inflation since YouGov started asking the question in 2022. Second on the issues list, jobs and the economy at 12%. I'm Rory O'Neill.
3: Cornell is banning parties at frat houses for the rest of the academic year. The move comes as the investigation into several frat members accused of sexually assaulting a former student in 2024 continues. A down day on Wall Street with the Dow dropping 180 points, the Nasdaq lower by 41 with the S&P 500 declining 1, oil near $94 a barrel. This is SRN.
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3: News.
7: Foundations of Freedom. A look at America's founding principles and the leaders who shaped our nation.
8: John Adams understood something that America cannot afford to forget. Freedom requires character. While serving as president, Adams always remembered that America would not survive. It could not govern itself, control its own passion. Adams wrote, "Our Constitution was made only for a moral and religious people. It is wholly inadequate to the government of any other." Adams understood that self-government depended on much, much more than the document itself. It depended and was guided by faith, by virtue, by responsibility, and above all, by self-restraint. Because government can enforce laws, but it cannot create character. Our Constitution protects a free people, But our Constitution cannot create a moral people. It cannot create self-restraint. It's up to us.
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